0: totally surrounded by frustrating circumstances, but unmoved and unruffled by those circumstances. Because you see, his focus was upon the positive. His focus was upon God. And his focus was not upon his circumstances. Now look in chapter 4 again, if you will, just for a moment. Look, if you will, beginning in verse 17 here. Now he's speaking about giving again. He says, not that I seek the gift itself, but I seek for the profit which increases to your account. He wants God to do something in their lives. But I've received, listen, here is in prison now, but I have received everything in full and have an abundance. I am amply supplied. You know why Paul wasn't walking around the prison and wringing his hands and worried about all the people in Corinth and the people in Philippi and the people in Berea and Thessalonica and Lystra and Iconium and all these places? The reason he wasn't is because he had learned to keep his focus upon God and commit himself totally to God and leave all of that in the hands of God. Second thing I want you to notice that it leads into that is this. And that is, number two, is that Paul had learned to dignify his frustrations. Now watch this. Here's what we do sometime. When we become frustrated and cannot achieve, what do? We say, I can't. What's the matter with me? What have I done? Why aren't things working out for me? What we do without realizing it is we build a case against ourselves. But Paul didn't do that. Paul didn't say, what have I done to merit prison? Why can't I get out of this place? He didn't do any of that. Paul focused upon the positive, and secondly, he learned to dignify the very thing that would have humiliated most people. The question is not, is he or is he not in prison? The question is, whose prisoner is he? Is he Nero's prisoner or is he the prisoner of the Lord Jesus Christ? He says throughout his epistles, he said, Paul, the what? The bond slave of Jesus Christ. He saw himself as a slave. So when he looked upon himself as a prisoner, he was praising and rejoicing that what? He was counted worthy of being a prisoner of Jesus Christ, his Lord. So you see, one of the things that made it possible for him to live with his frustration in this period is he kept his focus right. His focus on the circumstance was he was in prison, but he had everything he needed. And they had sent him a wonderful message about what was going on in Philippi. The gospel was being furthered. And here he was, imprisoned as a prisoner, a representative and ambassador of Jesus Christ. Now listen, Paul learned how to live with the circumstances. You see, when men, it's interesting, oftentimes when men and women learn to live with them, and God accomplishes his purpose for allowing them, God breaks open the circumstance and they become free. And I wonder how many times God wants to remove the circumstance that hinders us, the things that frustrate us, but he will not remove them because we stubbornly will not learn our lesson. Can look in my own life and see the same thing, that sometimes it's taken me so long to learn some simple lessons that God was trying to teach me. So he just keep the pressure on, keep the frustration there, keep the circumstances small enough until finally just had to ultimately give up out of desperation. So that what we must do is to get the proper attitude, which Paul, of course, had here. So first of all, he asked himself the question, whose prisoner was it? He says, man, I'm an ambassador. I'm here in the name of Jesus Christ. You said, I don't want to be in prison in anybody's name. Yeah, but you see, Paul made a commitment. He says, in essence, this is his commitment. For me to live is Christ to live. Wherever I am, whatever the circumstances, whenever, however, makes no difference. For me to live is Christ to live. So, if that be true, whose responsibility was it to send him or allow him to go wherever he wanted him to go. None other than Jesus Christ, whom he represented. If you and I could see ourselves as Paul, for me to live is Christ to live, because Christ is living within me. And if Christ is living within me, then for me to live is Christ to live. If Christ is living within me and my life is Christ's life, then what difference does it make where I am? That is, if I am committed to his will and not my will. If I'm committed to getting my thing done regardless, then I have a problem. If I am committed to the will of God, period, then wherever God sees fit to send me, in whatever circumstances, then I have reason to rejoice, because God, who is my Lord, is controlling my life. Look at verse 12, chapter 1. Now I want you to know, brethren, that my circumstances, listen, have turned out for the greater progress of the gospel. So he could rejoice. He could rejoice because he could dignify his imprisonment. Now watch this. First of all, he's there as an ambassador of Jesus Christ. Is he any less missionary, any less preacher, any less witness, any less effective in prison than he is in the streets of Lystra, Iconium, Antioch, or Jerusalem? No less effective at all. So he has no real reason to let his frustration humiliate him, or in any way hinder his self-image, or even hinder what he wants to accomplish. Because he says in verse 12, it's turned out for the progress of the gospel, so that my imprisonment in the cause of Christ has become well known throughout the whole Praetorian Guard, which may have been somewhere close to 9,000 men. He says not only that, he says the whole Praetorian Guard and everyone else. Everybody in Caesar's household knew that the man who was the most effective, the man who was changing and turning his world upside down, was over there in prison. But everybody who knew about him knew they didn't have his spirit in prison. His spirit was free. And even while he was in prison, he says the gospel is being furthered. There is progress in getting the gospel out. So the reason Paul wasn't wringing his hands and walking around the jail is because he'd learned to keep his focus on things that are good. His mind was on Christ. Here he is, indwelt by Christ. He said, I'm crucified with Christ. Nevertheless, I live, yet not I, but Christ lives in me. For me to live is Christ to live. I am Christ's ambassador. All things that work together for good. I am imprisoned physically in Rome, but not in my spirit. For the spirit of Paul was still out there in those churches, permeating, saturating. Men and women were sharing the gospel of Jesus Christ, still motivated by the message of the Apostle Paul when he was in that town, motivated by his bravery and courage and boldness, because even they were hearing that in prison, the guards are being saved. You cannot imprison the spirit of a man or woman who understands their true relationship to Jesus Christ any more than you can bury a saint when he or she dies. You can't bury a child of God. Put their body in the casket, lower them in the grave, but you never put a saint in a grave. It is absolutely divinely impossible to bury a saint. The body is committed to the earth, but to be absent from the body, present with the Lord. So Paul dignified his position. He wasn't humiliated for being in prison. He was rejoicing in the Lord. Now I want you to see this third thing that's so very important. Paul learned to capitalize on his frustration. Now this is a real key. Did you know some of the greatest athletes, some of the greatest inventors, some of the greatest poets, musicians, you name it, some of the greats of the world, many of them have been people who've had those frustrations. Football players with one hand. Some of the greatest musicians of history couldn't hear. Some of the greatest writers couldn't see. And some people with no legs have achieved more than thousands upon thousands with every area of their body there. Paul learned to capitalize on his frustration because he had his mind on Jesus Christ. Let this mind be in you. Focus your mind upon these things. And he majored on having enough. The gospel was getting out. He majored in his little circle of frustration on the things that were good. And as a result of that, he, by God's divine direction, was able to capitalize on his frustration of being in prison. Now watch this. Chapter 1, verse 20, look if you will. He says, according to my earnest expectation and hope that I shall not be put to shame in anything, but that with all boldness Christ shall even now, as always, be exalted in my body, whether by life or by death. Paul said, one thing I'm going to capitalize on here is this. If they execute me, it will be to the glory of Almighty God. Because he knew that Paul knew that if they executed him, there'd only be one result. The flame within the church of Jesus Christ would grow brighter. Can somebody tell me how he knew that? Stephen. He stood by and watched Stephen stoned to death. And Paul was a very wise, discerning man, and he watched the death of Stephen just blossom the church. Here he is in prison, and he's going to capitalize on being there. What is a normal frustration and a point of fear? He knows. He says, for me to live is Christ. Listen, now watch this. For me to live is Christ to live. But if I die, not only will I be the gainer, he says, but the church is going to blossom. The blood of the martyrs seeds the church, fans the flame of the gospel of Jesus Christ. So when Paul looked at himself in prison, there was no way to lose. If they killed him, what? If they killed him, he'd be with the Lord. Not only that, but the church would grow and blossom because he knew that God would raise up 1,000 more Pauls. God isn't dependent on any one man for anything. But you see, he made a commitment. Listen, you know what the bottom line of learning to live with frustration is? The bottom line of learning to live with frustration, either for a period of time or for the rest of our life, is that we are committed to Jesus Christ, period. No strings, no reservations. God, whatever you want for my life, wherever you want it, whenever you want it, I am committed. Whether I like it or not, I am committed to whatever you call me for. It is when we chomp against the bits and we strive to ward off the frustration and to break through it and to manhandle it, whatever it takes, it says something about our commitment to Jesus Christ. And then just think about this last thing. What would the New Testament be without the book of Ephesians? One of the greatest books in the Bible. They're all great. What would it be like without Colossians? What would it be like without Philippians? What would the New Testament... And you see, it is in prison that Paul wrote these great epistles. Colossians, just unfolding Jesus Christ. Ephesians, unfolding the work of the church. Philippians, our whole mindset, and that is to be in the likeness of Christ in our thinking, and that is to serve other people. You see, prison didn't frustrate Paul. He capitalized on it, and here's how he capitalized on it. Listen, as long as he was out of prison, he was going from place to place. But think about this for a moment. In prison, it was very quiet. He had nobody to disturb him. He didn't even have a schedule. He didn't have to go preach anywhere. All Paul had to do is to think and to contemplate and to pray and to share his faith, listen to God, and write these great eternal epistles so that 2,000 years later, you and I could be saying, thank you, God. Thank you, thank you, thank you for our relationship in Jesus Christ, which is described probably as well in Ephesians, Philippians, and Colossians, better than any of the books in the Bible. Our personal relationship to Jesus Christ. He capitalized on his frustration. And I want to ask you, How shall we respond to frustration? Shall we learn to rejoice in it? Shall we learn to dignify it for what it is and see it from where it's coming from? And will we allow God to show us how to capitalize on it to be a blessing to someone else?
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1: 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What if God gave you what you want, but it came with something you didn't expect? With Insight for Believers, here's A Moment with Charles Stanley.
0: If you could say it to Paul, "Paul, if you had one place you'd like to share the gospel, where would it be?" He'd probably say, "In Nero's household. That's my ultimate objective." Well, what happens? They send one of the Praetorian guards into either be chained to Paul, or at this time it may have been that he was free to move around. So what did the guard have to do but just stand there? So one by one, Paul shared his faith with those Roman soldiers. One by one by one. Now think, he could be preaching to a whole church out in the field somewhere, but now the guard was a captive audience. You see, they said, "We've got Paul captive." Now that wasn't it at all. Paul had them captive one at a time. Those fellows thought they were doing their duty. God gave them one of the greatest opportunities of a lifetime. They were jailed up with God's greatest servant of the day. So what did he do? He had a whole different congregation. So one by one, he shared his faith. And if you'll look in the last chapter of Philippians, in the last couple of verses here, in the 21st verse, he says to them, "Greet every saint in Christ Jesus. The brethren who are with me greet you. All the saints greet you, especially those of" what? "Caesar's household." God left them there long enough till enough of these soldiers were saved. And history says that it took another generation before the very families of the Caesars began to be converted. But you see, Paul was in no hurry. He committed himself to be obedient to Jesus Christ, to follow Jesus Christ when and wherever He sent him, because you see, he says, "It's no longer I that liveth anyway, but Christ Jesus now lives within me, and for me to live is Christ to live." He made a commitment. Listen, you know what the bottom line of learning to live with frustration is? The bottom line of learning to live with frustration, either for a period of time or for the rest of our life, is that we are committed to Jesus Christ. Period.
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5: Believe on the Lord Jesus Christ. Paul was wrapping up his ministry, and this was his last letter to Timothy. 2 Timothy 4:5 says, "For I am already being poured out as a drink offering, and the time of my departure is at hand." 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
7: He took my place down here, and he's given me his place up there. And I say this reverently, but I want to say it, that if you are saved today, friends, you have as much right in heaven as Christ has. Did you know that? You have his right to be there. And if you don't have his right, you've got no business there. I have some bad news for you. You won't be there, because you can only stand in him, accepted in the Beloved. That's the way God receives us. And if you're in him, you just don't improve on that at all. How wonderful this is.
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1: Karl Marx and D.L. 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
1: My dear friend, how would you like to have heaven's windows opened over your head? 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And the way to do that is to get right with God in our finances.
0: Welcome to Love Worth Finding, featuring the insightful lessons of pastor and Bible teacher Adrian Rogers. By definition, stewardship is our relationship with money, how we obtain, save, invest, spend, and give our wealth. God is interested in this relationship and how we care for the things He places in our hands. Now, Satan is also very interested. He would love to keep us in financial bondage. Malachi chapter 3 shows how to open the windows of heaven and receive the blessing of financial freedom. If you have your Bible, turn there now, as we begin this message from Adrian Rogers, Opening the Windows of Heaven.
1: Let's begin reading here in Malachi chapter 3, and I begin reading in verse 7. Even from the days of your fathers, ye are gone away from mine ordinances, and have not kept them. Return unto me, and I will return unto you, saith the Lord of hosts. But ye said, wherein shall we return? And then God asked this question, will a man rob God? But ye have robbed me. But ye say, wherein have we robbed thee? God answers, in tithes and offerings. And then God says, ye are cursed with a curse, for ye have robbed me, even this whole nation. And then God makes a commandment and a promise. Listen to it. Here's the commandment. Bring ye all the tithes into the storehouse, that there may be meat in mine house, and prove me herewith. Prove me now herewith, saith the Lord of hosts. And here's the promise. If I will not open you the windows of heaven and pour you out a blessing, that there shall not be room enough to receive it. And I will rebuke the devourer for your sakes, and he shall not destroy the fruits of your ground, and neither shall your vine cast her fruit before the time in the field, saith the Lord of hosts. And all nations shall call you blessed, for ye shall be a delightsome land, saith the Lord of hosts. God says, if you will do thus and such, I will open to you the very windows of heaven. The floodgates of glory will be open, and the blessings of God will be poured out upon His people. My dear friend, how would you like to have heaven's windows opened over your head? How would you like for the God of glory to open the windows of heaven and begin to pour upon your life His blessings? I want to talk to you today about opening the windows of heaven. Opening the windows of heaven. And the way to do that is to get right with God in our finances. And may I tell you this morning that when I'm talking about finances, I know that there are at least three that are interested. God is interested. God is very, very much interested in your finances. Not because God wants your money. God doesn't need your money. The earth is the Lord's and the fullness thereof. God said, if I were hungry, I wouldn't tell you. Don't get the idea now that somehow that God is broke or God is in financial difficulty. God is very solvent, and yet God is interested in your finances. Over and over again, God speaks to us about our possessions. So God is interested. Are you interested in opening the windows of heaven? May I give you four steps right here out of the Word of God? Step number one, and this is a painful step, but recognize your failure. Now, you're not going to get right until you recognize where you are wrong. Now, not everybody here is a failure, but many are, and we must recognize that. God says here that some people are cursed with a curse. Do you see?

0: that in verse 9. You are cursed with a curse. And we're going to find out what that curse is. It is financial bondage. Well, you say, Pastor Rogers, I'm not worried about any of those things. I'm just doing fine. I've got more money and I know what to do with. Well, you still might be in financial bondage. Did you know you can have a lot of money and be in financial bondage? A rich person is in financial bondage when he tries to find satisfaction in his riches and can't find it. The Bible says, he that loveth silver shall not be satisfied with silver. You can be in financial bondage when you spend your time worrying over your wealth. The Bible says in Proverbs chapter 15 and verse 6, in the house of the righteous is much treasure, but in the revenue of the wicked is trouble. Step number one, listen, if you want the windows of heaven open, just recognize your failure. Just go ahead and admit it. Admit it before God. Say, God, I am not what I ought to be in the financial realm, and I don't believe I am what you want me to be. All right, now I'm not trying to say that if you're poor and can't pay your bills, you're not right with God, but I am saying, listen to me very carefully, there may be some principles that you're transgressing, and God wants to teach you these principles so He can bless you. Point number one, recognize your failure. Point number two, renew your fellowship. Now look at it here in verse 7. Even from the days of your fathers, ye are gone away from mine ordinances and have not kept them. Return unto me. Return unto me, and I will return unto you. Now if you want financial freedom, and if you want the windows of heaven open, first of all, you just return to God. And I want to remind you that it is not your money that God wants. Please hear me say that. It is you that God wants. God needs nothing. It is not what you have that God wants. God wants you. God says, return unto me, and I will return unto you. What you don't freely give, and what you don't gladly give and lovingly give, God neither needs nor wants. Now, God says, return unto me and renew your fellowship. And the people said, well, how shall we return? And look in verse 7. But ye said, wherein shall we return? God answers, look in verse 8. Will a man rob God? Yet ye have robbed me. But ye say, wherein have we robbed thee? And God's answer is in tithes and offerings. Now, my dear friend, the point of return is the point of departure. More people than we dare think get away from God in the financial realm. And if you're going to come back to God, if you're going to renew your fellowship, you're going to have to begin with the tithe. Now, if you don't tithe, you're stealing from God. That's pretty blunt, isn't it? Well, you say, Pastor, I don't agree with that. Well, that's all right. Don't argue with me about it, because I'm not the one who said it. Will a man rob God? Yet ye have robbed me. Wherein have you robbed me? In tithes and offerings. Listen, friend, think about it. I mean, when you fail to return the tithe, you do rob God. You do rob the church. You do rob missions. You do rob the needy. But have you ever thought about the fact that you've robbed yourself? I mean, you are cursed with a curse. Now, you know, the Bible says we're to render unto Caesar the things that are Caesar's, and we're to render unto God the things that are God's. April the 15th, you're going to render unto Caesar the things that are Caesar's, aren't you? I mean, boy, you're going to get down there and you're going to pay that income tax. You would not think of not rendering to Caesar on April the 15th. Question, do you fear Caesar more than you fear God? Do you love Caesar more than you love God? Well, you say, now, wait a minute, Pastor, what is the tithe anyway? I mean, I'm new at this thing. I don't even know what the tithe is. Well, the tithe is the first tenth of all of your income. Let me give you some scripture here. Leviticus chapter 27 and verse 30, and all the tithe of the land, whether of the seed of the land or of the fruit of the tree, it is the Lord's, it is holy unto the Lord. All of the tithe, and the word tithe simply means a tenth. Jacob said in Genesis chapter 28 and verse 22, of all that thou shalt give me, I will surely give the tenth unto thee. And so, here it is. Listen, folks. First of all, recognize your failure. Secondly, you need to renew your fellowship. Just say, God, I'm coming back to you. And wherein will I return? I'm going to return to you, Lord, with my tithes and with my offerings. That is the starting place. You cannot plow around it. You cannot say, well, I'll get right in every other area but this area. Get right in this area or you will not be right with God. Tithing is God's way to bless you. It's always a blessing when you give it. It's always a curse when you steal it. Number three, now watch it. Recognize your failure, renew your fellowship, and then here it is, release your finances. Just release them. Look in verse 10. Bring ye all the tithes into the storehouse, that there may be meat, food, that means, in mine house, and prove me now herewith, saith the Lord of hosts, if I will not open you the windows of heaven and pour you out a blessing, there shall not be room enough to receive it. All right, how are we going to do this? When we release our finances to the Lord, what do? Well, God tells us exactly what steps to take. If we want the windows of heaven and the floodgates of glory to be opened on us, first of all, there is a definite proportion that we're to bring. Look at it again, bring ye all the tithe. I've told you that the word tithe means tenth. One-tenth of all of our increase is to be set aside for God's use. And the other nine-tenths belong to God and we're stewards of it, but one-tenth is to be set aside and consecrated for God's use. Again, Genesis chapter 28 and verse 22, Jacob said, of all that thou shalt give me, I will surely give the tenth unto thee. Now, I know how the minds of many folks are working today. You're saying, well, now, wait a minute, Pastor, that tithing business, that's all legalistic. And you know, we're under grace. We're not under the law. Well, friend, when Jacob said, of all that thou shalt give me, I will surely give the tenth unto thee, that was before the Mosaic law was ever even thought of. As a matter of fact, Abraham, who is the brightest star in the Hebrew heaven, 400 years before Moses and the Mosaic law, gave tithes to Melchizedek, and Melchizedek was a picture and a type of the Lord Jesus Christ. Abraham tithed before the law. Jacob tithed before the law. And then after the law in the New Testament, Jesus Christ talked about tithing. In Matthew chapter 23 and verse 23, he said to the scribes and the Pharisees, woe unto you, scribes and Pharisees, hypocrites! For ye pay tithe of mint and anise and cumin, and have omitted the weightier matters of the law, judgment, mercy, and faith. These ought ye to have done, that is to pay tithe, and not to leave the other undone. Tithing is not a substitute for justice, mercy, and faith, but we ought to tithe. Jesus Christ said so. And if you really want to read something interesting, you just get your Bibles and read Hebrews chapter 5 and Hebrews chapter 7, and you're going to find out that when Abraham paid tithes to Melchizedek, it's a picture of the church paying tithes to the Lord Jesus Christ. May I say this about the tithe? Listen to me, friend. Abraham commenced it. Jacob continued it. Moses commanded it. Jesus commended it. Who am I to cancel it? May I say that again? Abraham commenced it. Jacob continued it. Moses commanded it. Jesus commended it. Who am I to cancel it? Somebody says, oh, I'm not under the law. I've heard that so much. I'm not under the law. I'm under grace. Well, so am I under grace? Any Christian who would let a Jew do more under law than he will do under grace is a disgrace to grace. And say that again. Any Jew or any Christian who would let a Jew in the Old Testament do more under the law than he himself would do under grace is a disgrace to grace. Jesus never revised the law downward. Listen to Romans 3 verse 31. Do we then make void the law through faith? God forbid, we establish the law. You see, my dear friend, tithing is not just a part of the Old Testament ceremonial law. It was here before the Old Testament ceremonial law ever got here. But even though the truth of the Old Testament ceremonial law is established in the tithe through faith in the Lord Jesus Christ. So, here it is. If you'd release your finances, number one, there is a definite proportion that is a starting place. Number two, there is a designated place. Look at it. He says here, look at it in verse 10, bring ye all the tithes into the storehouse. Now, in the Old Testament, they had a temple. And in that temple, there was a storehouse. And so, they brought all the tithe into the storehouse. In the temple, they would bring their tithe and it was put in the storehouse. You say, Pastor, there is no temple today. Well, friend, you're wrong. There is a temple today. The Bible says of the church, ye are the temple of God. 1 Corinthians 3 and 1 Corinthians chapter 6, the Bible teaches that the church is the temple of God. And so, the Apostle Paul said in 1 Corinthians chapter 16, verse 2, upon the first day of the week, let every one of you lay by him in store as God hath prospered him. And the word in store is translated in the Septuagint in the Old Testament, storehouse. It's the same word. Storehouse in the Old Testament, in store in the New Testament. What's he saying? We just bring to the storehouse, to God's temple on God's day, God's tithe, that God's work will be done in God's way. There's a definite proportion. Bring all the tithe. And my dear friend, there is a designated place, you bring it to the storehouse. Your tithe is not to be used for other good things, not to be used to help your relatives who need help, not to be used for a Love Worth Finding or the Billy Graham Evangelistic Association or something else. Thank God for these things. We ought to give to them, but we give over and above our tithe. My dear friend, God's tithe is to be brought to God's house on God's day, that God's work will be done in God's way. Upon the first day of the week, let every one of you lay by him in store as God hath prospered him. Bring ye all the tithe into the storehouse. That is what God's Word says, and I believe it, my dear friend. Now, there's not only a definite proportion in a designated place, but my dear friend, there is a determined purpose. And what is the determined purpose? That there may be meat in mine house. That is that God's work is going to have all that it will need to get done. There are other good projects, but my dear friend, if God's people today, and in all of our churches, in all of our churches would just do what the Bible says, they would be blessed and the work of God would prosper. We would be able to reach the teeming millions without Christ as God has commanded us to do. Now, you can not only rob God in your tithe, but you can rob God with your offerings. You haven't finished when you tithe. As a matter of fact, when you tithe, you really are just paying the tithe. You're returning the tithe. The tithe is the Lord's. Now, here's the fourth thing, and I want you to see the good part now. Here's the good part. And here are the steps God says. First of all, you recognize your failure. You're cursed with a curse. Secondly, you renew your fellowship. God says, just return to me. Just come back to me. But remember, you can't plow around your stewardship in order to get to your fellowship. There, you recognize your failure. You renew your fellowship, and then, my dear friend, you release your finances. You bring all the tithe to the storehouse, that there may be meat in mine house, and prove me. Now herewith saith the Lord of hosts. And here's the last thing, and here's the wonderful thing. What a blessing it is, my dear friend. At that time, you restore your fruitfulness. That's the fourth thing. You just restore your fruitfulness. God says, I am going to open up heaven on you. I am going to pour you out a blessing. There will not be room enough to receive it. Now here, friend, here is a recipe for blessing that will restore your fruitfulness. It is tried and proven. Look at it here. Bring all the tithe into the storehouse, verse 10, that there may be meat in mine house, and prove me now herewith, saith the Lord of hosts. I want to start right there. The very first thing he will do, listen, is he will renew your faith. Prove me. Prove me. God is giving you a challenge, my dear friend. God is saying, put me to the test. Many people say, I just can't grow in my Christian life. I wonder why I'm not growing. I wonder why I don't have more faith. Why is it when I pray the heavens are like brass? Why is it I don't understand the Bible? Well, get right with God in your finances. Luke chapter 16 and verse 10, Jesus said, "He that is faithful in that which is least is faithful also in that which is much. And he that is unjust in the least is also unjust in the much." The least is the material things, the much is the spiritual things, if you go back and read Luke chapter 16. And then Jesus said in Luke 16 verse 11, "And if you've not been faithful in the unrighteous mammon, who will commit to your trust the true riches?" May I explain that to you? Friend, if you can't trust God with your finances, how is God going to trust you with true spiritual riches? Prove me, God says. Prove me. Put me to the test. God will renew our faith, and I'll tell you something else He'll do. He'll rebuke our foes. Look in verse 11, "And I will rebuke the devourer for your sake, and he shall not destroy the fruits of your ground. Neither shall your vine cast her fruit before the time in the field, saith the Lord of hosts." These were farmers. Maybe you're not a farmer, but you still have foes. Hospital bills, car repairs, your loss of job, recession, depression, all of these things. God says, "I will come to your side. I'll rebuke these things that have been devouring your income." Luke chapter 6 verse 38, "Give and it shall be given unto you, good measure, pressed down, shaken together, and running over, shall men give into your bosoms. For with the same measure that ye meet, it shall be measured to you again." Dear friend, you hold the key in your own hand. Oh, I wish I could tell you this. I wish I could get this in your heart. Dear friend, God wants to bless you. God wants to open the windows of heaven upon you. Here it is. Listen, recognize your failure. Restore your fellowship. Release your finances. Receive your fruitfulness. God will open the windows of heaven and bless you.
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5: Welcome to Apologetics with Reasons for Hope. According to research by Indiana University, those who identify as religious give more than twice as much to charity as the non-religious. In fact, according to Pew Research, nearly two-thirds of all church attendees donated time or money to help the poor within the past week. It's no coincidence that historically, it's so often been Christians that have started homeless shelters and soup kitchens, founded hospitals, orphanages, and addiction recovery programs, and sent aid to destitute lands. That's because the biblical God values all people, rich, poor, upper class, or common laborers. We're all God's creatures, and as such, have intrinsic worth and greatly and equally loved by God. Proverbs says, the rich and the poor have this in common. The Lord is the maker of them all. How about another tangible result because of a belief in the biblical God? Well, that's for next time. For more information, go to hopetools.net. Stay bold.

0: 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Recently on Crosstalk, a subject of such importance, it required two consecutive days.
1: The rapid pace in which AI has been advancing is proving itself dangerous.
0: Host Jim Schneider, along with Dr. Richard Schmidt, went in depth on the dangerous advancement of AI.
1: Pastor Rich, share with us what is taking place. I mean, we've got research who are discussing the use of AI to kill all of mankind.
2: Well, it's amazing what is happening. There's two major companies that are putting out that there's some serious issues potentially with the development of artificial intelligence. Both of these individuals are actually becoming household names. The first one is
0: The Dangerous Advancement of AI. 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
4: 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Benjamin Franklin not only attended his meetings and printed his sermons, but built an auditorium for him to speak in, afterwards donating it as the first building of the University of Pennsylvania. Who was he? George Whitefield, who died this day, September 30th, 1770. Of Whitefield's preaching, Franklin wrote, "It was wonderful to see. One could not walk through town in an evening without hearing psalms sung in different families of every street."
3: This has been an American Minute with Bill Federer. 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
1: Well, we thank you for joining us on Crosstalk here on VCY America. Friends, amazing matter that happened in the skies this morning. I'm looking at a story from allisraelnews.com. Imagine for a moment just what a catastrophe it would be if Israel had to shoot down an Arab passenger plane over an Arab country, killing 180 people, mostly Israelis. That's what's almost what happened this morning. But the co-pilot of a routine Fly Dubai commercial flight from the United Arab Emirates to Israel this morning allegedly began repeatedly stabbing the pilot as the plane approached the Kingdom of Jordan inbound to Tel Aviv. Details are still emerging on all of this, but Israeli officials say that the co-pilot was apparently attempting to hijack the plane. It seems he was planning on flying a kamikaze-style attack in Jerusalem or Tel Aviv, just as Al-Qaeda terrorists hijacked the 4 planes on 9/11, killing almost 3,000 people here in the United States. Well, this life-and-death flight between the two pilots, it was a fight, that is, inside the Fly Dubai cockpit caused this Boeing 737 to plunge 17,000 feet in about a minute. Videos were posted on social media show how passengers began screaming, some fearing for their lives. At one point, as a crew, the flight was there to control the plane. The co-pilot tried to push the stabbed pilot, who was bleeding profusely, out of the cockpit. And by doing so, the steel reinforced door was unlocked, and this allowed passengers to see what was going on. They saw the fight. They saw the pilot covered in blood, and they saw the co-pilot wielding this knife. They felt the G-forces as a plane plummeted toward the earth, and they knew they had only seconds to react, rushing the cockpit, subdued the co-pilot, grabbed the knife away from him, and heroically and miraculously saved the 180 souls on board. but it raises lots of questions about how the UAE security screening process could have missed this co-pilot and not seen him as a threat. Many, many things to be unfolded on that issue, just unfolding today. But imagine that taking place, and it really did unfold. Indeed, there are targeted attacks taking place around the world. We saw one unfold this morning, as I just mentioned. But targeted attacks have been going on for many, many years, and it is often Christians who are in the crosshairs. As a matter of fact, as I speak, there are many Christians who are being persecuted for their faith. Today, we will speak with one who has not only experienced persecution, but has founded an organization that is now ministering to the persecuted church. With us in studio today, we have Paul Popoff. He is the CEO of Door of Hope International. They are a voice and a helping hand to persecuted Christians worldwide. Paul was born in Bulgaria, and when he was just 5 years old, his father, Harlan Popoff, a prominent Protestant minister, was brutally taken from his family by the KGB. That was in 1948, arrested on false charges of being a spy for America. Well, our guest today, along with his family, were branded as enemies of the state, and he is here to not only share that story in brief, but also to share about the current work of their ministry and some of the goings-on that are taking place around the world today. Paul, so nice to have you with us in studio today.
6: Thank you so much, Jim. That is wonderful to be here to share with you.
1: Paul, I know you have been with us previously, just telling your story from your perspective as a five-year-old, what happened when the KGB came to your door, and now you are releasing for the very first time the Book of Ruth, the story of your mother, Ruth Popoff, who at 4 o'clock in the morning, she was awakened by this loud banging on the door, watching helplessly as her husband, Harlan Popoff, your father, carried away by the communist secret police. If you would, in brief, tell us the story. I know you were only 5 years old at this time, but now you're releasing this from your mother's perspective.
6: My mother was very special to me because I spent most of my young life with her. My father was taken away when I was five, and I didn't see him until I was 20 years old when he returned to the West and Sweden. But my mother was a godly woman, a remarkably strong woman who stood with my father's side, whether he was around or not, all the time. It is a remarkably that she wanted to be a missionary already from youthhood. She became a believer in a Salvation Army church. The band was coming through, and the music was playing in Helsingborg, and she thought they had beautiful uniforms. And so she joined the parade and ended up in the church and heard the gospel and gave her life to Christ. And
1: praise the Lord.
6: Already from early age, she wanted to be served the Lord in some international capacity. Mm-hmm. So she actually, it's a very interesting. Those who know a little bit about literature and theater knows that there's a very famous person in Sweden called August Strindberg, and that is actually her grandfather. And although he is not a godly man whatsoever, she has nothing but her, the mother, the my mom's mom. She was a very godly woman, and brought Ruth up in the way of the Lord. But she wanted to learn English, so she went to England and Bible school and the other job that she had there in order to sustain herself. Her mom passed away, 31, and unfortunately she was not at home when that happened. So several tragedies played in her life, but she was strong enough to carry through with the Lord's help.
1: Amen.
6: In the Bible school, that's where she met my dad.
1: Okay, met him there. They were married afterwards.
6: Yeah.
1: And how long was your dad serving and preaching?
6: In the beginning, when he got the job being a pastor in Burgas, it was 10 years of a very successful ministry. But when the communists came and took the country away from the Germans, who was occupying Bulgaria during the Second World War, they came to liberate us. But in fact, it was a much worse situation.
1: Yeah.
6: And that's when the leading pastors, the 15 Protestant leaders of the country, was put in through a special breaking the will system of torture and psychological behavior that brought 8 months later, a person in front of the court, invited by the communist, all kind of media in the mm-hmm. world to witness how these pastors were not really pastors. They were spies.
1: Wow.
6: And the idea was to discredit the church.
1: Mm-hmm.
6: Then one thing you can say about the communists, they are very good at fabricating lies, or as you call it now, fake news.
1: Right, right.
6: They not only know how to make fake news, but they also are very good at distributing it.
1: Had your father been warned in advance to stop preaching?
6: He has been warned. All the 15 pastors had been warned and given an option. You are with us, and you will help us to, the pulpit will be used for to building the new society, communism.
1: Right.
6: And they all refused and said, no, we will stay non-political and we will only preach Christ and salvation, and we cannot mix into furthering or helping the communist cause.
1: One morning, a very loud knock at the door, 4 o'clock in the morning. Describe that for us. Your mom heard it. Through your perspective, her perspective, tell us about that.
6: It is, of course, heartbreaking to have somebody come and just grab your dad and disappear. Mm-hmm. But before they grabbed him and said that he will come back in the evening and lied to us, because communists have no problem in lying. There is no God, so why not lie? If it furthers the cause,
1: mm-hmm.
6: So that's why it took 15 years for me to see my dad again.
1: Right.
6: But
1: you still have that memory.
6: The turmoil mm-hmm. of turning everything upside down, to pull all the drawers and emptying and looking for things and being violent in the process scared a 5-year-old little boy like me who was really sleeping, but we heard what was going on, and my sister being older, she was traumatized tremendously mm-hmm. because of that, and screaming and yelling and pulling father in the coat, don't leave, stay with us, and of course the police forced him out and took him to a special place where they were mm-hmm. starting the 8 months torture to get him to confess. And the interesting thing is that he was confessing and writing the confession in writing on my birthday in November 30th. That is when they put the last spike in the nail in the head.
1: Yeah. What do you remember your mother telling you and your sister at that time? Mm-hmm.
6: My mother started to pray. Immediately mm-hmm. we all went down to our knees and prayed. And then other ladies came from the pastor, other pastors who were put in prison, and said, they came to take my husband away, and Ruth, my mom, said yes, they did the same thing with us, and we understood that something was going on.
1: Yeah.
6: But she was realizing that this could happen, because we read the newspaper and knew where the wind was blowing. Soviet Union was very aggressive and taking over Eastern Bloc, Hungary and Poland and mm-hmm. so forth. But she was visiting every police station in the area, asking for father, and everywhere they said, we never heard of him.
1: My. Mm-hmm. And she was labeled the wife of an American spy.
6: Yeah.
1: And as a result of that, she was forbidden to work. That had to be very difficult.
6: This is one of the dangers with communism and socialism, is that there is one employer. If he says you can't work, you are in trouble. When they socialize every industry, agriculture, farmers had to give up their land and so forth. That was hard for us as a family, because food, you need money in order to buy
1: right.
6: food.
1: So how did she manage?
6: The good part is that Christians around the world knew of Mother. She had been in England, she had been in Sweden. People knew of the situation. She was able to write letters, and they prayed, and they also helped occasionally. The problem was that the parcels that they sent with food was confiscated by the authority at the border, at the customs official. So our neighbor, who was a very famous football soccer player, the number one in the country and a very, very high-quality soccer player, he was so well known that when he came with mom to the customs office, then they gave all the parcel, all the content. And I remember especially my precious content was dried milk. Hmm. I was so hungry, I ate it instead of putting water and mixing milk out of it. And very often we had to pray to God over an empty table, God to bless the food, and there was nothing to bless. But God made miracles after miracles, and we never died.
1: Yeah.
6: As you can see, we are still here.
1: Amen.
6: And not only brothers and sisters who were courageous, and I very often speak about we as Christians are not courageous enough.
1: Hmm.
6: The majority are wimps, and we need to have more courageous Christians in the world today.
1: Yeah. Amen.
6: Especially in this country.
1: Paul Popoff with us in studio here today. We're going to take a quick break, and we're going to share a little bit more about his mother's story, Ruth in particular, and friends also more about their current work that is going on, and information about Iran and also that of Ukraine. But can I ask you, get handy a sheet of paper, a pen, or a pencil, because we're going to be sharing with you how you can receive a complimentary copy of this brand new book called Ruth, telling the story of Ruth Popoff, the wife of Harlan Popoff. So we'll be sharing that in the next segment. Stay with us. We'll be right back.
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8: Chris, the search for Noah's Ark is always on the minds of that set of people that have Ark fever, and I'm one of them. I've been involved in the search for Noah's Ark since 1970 and have led numerous expeditions to Mount Ararat. In the last 15 years or so, hardly anybody has legally been on Mount Ararat. We have, however, been able to search from satellite photography, but with no firm indication that the Ark has been found. The Bible does not predict that the Ark will be found, so we don't have that to look to, but we do have a lot of evidence. Hundreds of people claim to have seen the Ark, but we just don't have any proof. A lot of smoke, but no fire. The Ark did exist, that we're told back in Genesis, but does it exist today? Maybe.
7: Thanks, Dr. Morris. For more information, you can find us on the web at www.icr.org.
1: You're listening to Crosstalk on VCY America. In studio with us today, our privilege to have Paul Popoff, CEO of Door of Hope International, and they are now helping persecuted Christians worldwide. And I find that so interesting because they themselves were being persecuted, and they saw people in the West, people in other countries that came to their aid to help them, sending them food and relief supplies in order to help them in a point of crisis. Now, friends, there are also people today who are in a point of crisis that are longing for help, helping from believers across this nation and around the world as well. We'll talk more about that here in just a moment. But Paul, you are just releasing this book of Ruth, the story of your mother, Ruth Popoff. She is the one, she saw her husband carted away by the secret police, and she was forbidden to work. She was labeled the wife of an American spy. We're going to tell a little bit more of the story, but you are offering a free copy of this brand new book called The Book of Ruth from your ministry, Door of Hope International.
6: Yes, it is also my secretary in Canada, Ruth Shevchenko, who actually helped put together this book based on my mom's handwriting.
1: Great.
6: That she did in Sweden before she passed away. The interesting thing is that mom not only experienced the difficulties to not have a husband, but she was also very faithful to him all the time. Other wives divorced and married, remarried while they're pastors' husbands were in prison, but mother was a unique person. She was very, very devoted to the Lord, and the Lord bless her because of that.
1: Mm-hmm.
6: One of the things you should know is that he actually is the one who started our organization as a ministry, not organization, but she went everywhere. I remember in 1952 how she stood in front of 10,000 of the World Pentecostal Conference with all the leaders of the countries in the world in big, big hall in London, England, and bravely spoke about her her husband and, mm-hmm. And her brothers and sisters who were in prison at the time. I was standing beside her, and I did not speak English, neither did I speak Swedish. Nobody speaks Bulgarian, so all I could do is cry and cry.
1: So, friends, again, we're going to just briefly tell the story, but we've got so much more to discuss on the program today. But if you would like to receive a complimentary copy of Ruth, it can be obtained from Door of Hope International. Door of Hope, and thank you, Paul, for just bringing me my copy of Ruth here today. But it's only about 143 pages. And it has pictures in there, but a lot of narrative about Ruth Popoff and her story, a mother's test of endurance, strength, and faith amidst all the odds. If you'd like to receive a complimentary copy, here's what you need to do. You can call this number, 877-440-3644. That's 877-440-3644. 44. That's the Door of Hope International, and they will get you a complimentary copy. Just mention you heard Paul on Crosstalk, and they will send you a copy. Or you can send your name and address to this email, info@dohi.com. That's D-O-H-I. That stands for Door of Hope International. So info@dohi.org. And again, just mention you heard Paul on Crosstalk today offer the Book of Ruth. And again, this is Ruth, his mother, her story. And many of you have read Tortured for His Faith and have seen read the story of Harlan Popoff, his father. But this book is just released, and they're making that available just as a thank you for listening to Crosstalk and reaching out to their ministry. Again, that's 877-440-3644. So your mother, just a little bit more here, your mother actually started fighting for your dad's freedom. Is that correct?
6: Yes, this was news in 1950. The communists had taken pastors and Christians in prison, mm-hmm. and it was she was welcome to speak all over England and all over Sweden and the neighboring country, and that helped a lot because we had already established my uncle Ladin was in Bulgaria and other people in other countries, so we were able to fund the need already thanks to her. Although there was no organization, we were able to do things that that takes a little bit of know-how, how to get money into those areas where the communists tried to make it very difficult.
1: And she advocated for your dad for 15 years before he was released.
6: That is faithfulness. Mm-hmm. Many people around the world remember her speaking in various places. I remember especially in Australia where I was speaking. And the lady came up and said, "I have prayed for your father every day since 1952, when your mother and you were crying in the pulpit." And Father, when he came back to Sweden, he met people in small churches in Sweden who said, "Harlan, I have prayed for you every day in my life since I heard Ruth speak about on your behalf in our church in a little town outside mm-hmm. of Stockholm." And very often, because in Sweden when you have a service, people are allowed to say, "Do you anybody have a prayer request?" Mm-hmm. So they stand up and said, "Pray for my uncle, pray for my mom, pray for my son to be Christian or whatever." This man, he stood up every Sunday. This is from the pastors who informed me about it. He stood up, pray for Harlan Popov.
1: Wow.
6: Every Sunday morning.
1: And you're still very touched by that.
6: I am. Faithfulness is something that we could use more of in our Christian way of life.
1: Yeah.
6: We are so diversified in our activity these days and so bogged down by not only technology but other activities mm-hmm. that takes away us away from being focusing on the important things in life, and focusing on our important things in life is to do good to our brothers and sisters, just like Galatians 6:2 says. Mm. Remember
1: bear one another's
6: carry
1: burdens.
6: One another's burden, mm-hmm. and so fulfill the law of Christ.
1: Yeah.
6: This is why I think Jesus is my Lord and my Savior, and this is why I want Him to be the only God that anybody in the world will worship.
1: Amen. Amen. Well, friends, we could spend not only this hour, but the next and the next going through the story. And we have some other things we need to cover on the program today. But we'd encourage you to reach out to the ministry Door of Hope International, and or DOHI for short. And you can call them, just say, could you send me a copy of the Book of Ruth? And it's not the Book of Ruth from the Bible. It's a Book of Ruth from one who suffered persecution, who saw her husband taken away by the KGB 4 o'clock in the morning, promised to have him back that evening, but it took 15 years before her husband was released. And this tells a story of her through her perspective and her husband carried away by the communist secret police. Again, to obtain that, reach out to them at 877-440-3644 or just send an email to info@dohi.org. That's D-O-H-I, standing for Door of Hope International. And just mention that you heard Paul on Crosstalk. Well, the fact is that, as I mentioned, that your family was aided by those who were praying for you, that sent along some kind of physical aid for you as well. And you saw the value of that as you were going through this time of persecution. But let's wake up here in 2026. There are other people that are being persecuted right now. And the organization that you are the CEO of, Door of Hope International, is now providing these very things for those who are being persecuted as well. So just give us an overview of what you're doing at Door of Hope International.
6: Historically, since we have been around for more than 50 years now, it has been two things. To print Bible and smuggle them into behind the Iron Curtain or whatever curtain
1: You're still smuggling?
6: We're still doing that into Iran and to Eritrea and other places. The second thing is to proclaim the gospel using all where media is available.
1: Mm-hmm.
6: In the old days, we did shortwave radio broadcasting over behind the Iron Curtain, and people were receiving the gospel in their own language, Russian, Bulgarian, Romanian, whatever. Chinese. The third thing is very close to my heart because that is what my background is, to be the family member of the one who is in prison. Today, there's many people, especially in Iran, whose father is in behind bars. But for them, they know where they are. They know what has happened. Father was worried about his family. And the family is the one who is suffering more than the person in prison.
1: Mm-hmm.
6: The family has to cope with somebody who used to be the breadwinner. What do you do if you don't have a breadwinner in the family? How can you survive? And fortunately, we have a network of people in Iran and in Ukraine and other places where we can find out who these people are. They contact us, especially through the satellite ministry. As you know, satellite goes, television channels goes up to a satellite and then comes down. It doesn't use the internet because Iran has sometimes shut off the internet to the country. But the gospel can still reach. And the good thing is that we also allow people in Iran to call live on the air.
1: Mm-hmm.
6: And we receive their needs, their situation, and also, of course, giving them spiritual help.
1: Right, right.
6: Pray for them on the air and so forth and so on. But this is how we know who is in very desperate need, and we can channelize that. And we have to be thankful for the fact that there is so many Iranians and other immigrants in our countries, in Canada and Sweden and so forth. It is through them that we are able to minister so much,
1: mm-hmm.
6: As we are able to do. Like, we were immigrants from behind the Iron Curtain. We came to the West and we told the story, and so many of our workers are from Ukraine or Russia or Bulgaria or wherever.
1: Mm-hmm.
6: But now the Islamic countries have let a lot of people out, and those people are now ministering back. So the live television broadcaster generates telephone calls, and telephone calls is monitored in many different countries by Farsi-speaking people, and we can help people in various ways. And we can bring funds, although the U.S. government is very restricted of sending money to Muslim country, we are able to do it because we learned how to do it in the during the communist time.
1: Okay, and doing it to provide relief to the persecuted church or to the families of
6: to
1: those.
6: To the families especially,
1: Right.
6: Especially, the we heard a couple of weeks ago that a young lady with three children was, her husband was taken away in prison and she didn't have any food for their children. And we were able to organize something for her.
1: Yeah.
6: It is done through the neighboring countries, Armenia, Azerbaijan, Turkey, and Iraq.
1: Right. So involved in providing relief supplies, also at the same time providing spiritual food. I was smuggling Bibles, getting the Word of God into the hearts and homes of many. Friends, we're going to take a quick break. We'll come back with more as well as talk about the impact of the what's been called the Red-Green Axis as well, this merging of Islam and socialism, the communism. We see that very much afoot. And Paul Popoff with us today. If you missed the contact info for getting the copy of the Book of Ruth, we will be sharing that with you in this next segment as well. Stay with us. We'll be back in 1 minute. 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

0: tolerance, and bloodshed arising from the very words in the Quran and from the example of Muhammad's life and teachings. 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
1: You're listening to Crosstalk on VCY America, and friends, our guest today has seen persecution firsthand. His family torn apart from persecution, the KGB coming in, hauling his dad away at the age of 5. He was just 5 years old when they loudly knocked on their door 4 o'clock in the morning and whisked his father away, not to see him again for 15 years. His mother's name, Ruth, and they've just released a book called The Book of Ruth, telling the story. It's a story, a true story, about this young Swedish girl from a well-to-do family who fell in love with this handsome but poor Bulgarian young man, and together they began their married life in a beautiful city on the Black Sea, and things changed suddenly at 4 o'clock one morning. You can read this story and the 15 years that Ruth fought for her innocent husband's freedom. It's entitled The Book of Ruth, and if you'd like to obtain a free copy, we encourage you to reach out at this toll-free number. It is 1-877-440-3644. That's 877-440-3644, or send an email with your name and address to info@dohi.org. That's D-O-H-I. Door of Hope International is what that stands for, info@dohi.org. Matter of fact, friends, their website is dohi.org, and on that site you'll see about many current projects. They have some urgent needs for the families of Iranian believers right now as well that they are ministering to, and you'll find that at dohi.org. So they are ministering today in a variety of ways, not only giving out the spiritual food, still smuggling the scriptures into closed countries, but also helping with food aid as well. And I know you are, I heard when you were talking in the beginning, Paul Popoff is with us here today. You talked about, you know, communism. They came to liberate. You use those words. They came to liberate, but it was nothing but a means to really overtake the society. And here in the United States right now, too, we are hearing, we're here to liberate, and you can have freedom here with socialism, and you know, you're going to have all of these free things here today. We're coming to liberate you, but behind it is you know, the poison of asp is under their lips, you know, as far as a deadly snake. Share with us your comments on even what we're seeing in the United States, but around the world today, in this what's been termed the red-green axis. I know it's something that's just a real burden on your heart.
2: Mm-hmm. It is something that we are have been blinded to, the threat from the green. We have been informed quite a bit over the years, at least in the past, of the red people taking over the socialist, communist fraction, but the combination of the militant Islam and militant socialism is a very different, difficult, and dangerous. And I feel that, having been around for a long time now, I'm not as young as I used to be, and I have been traveled to over 100 countries. I see that marriage between the red and the green, the Islam and communism, as a very, very dangerous threat. Mm-hmm. It was reminding me of why the Second World War started. Basically, there was the black Hitler Nazism and the Soviet style communism that many people adhere to in the 20s and 30s, and that conflict, that relationship, led to the Second World War, in my opinion. And it is very similar situation today, and I'm worried about the world war coming down the pipe, where every country, even Sweden, is now putting a lot of money into defense and military might and so forth, and every country is worrying about what is going to happen. Is Putin going to start another world war, and will he join? Who is Putin's friends? Iran. This is a

0: holy matrimony, and the same thing happened in history. So we need to learn from history. Mm-hmm. Iran became a revolutionary country in 1979 because of the marriage between and the cooperation between the communist left and the mullahs, the literary people who read the Quran literary. If it says the Quran kill an infidel, you should kill him.
1: Yeah,
0: there's no other
1: teach.
0: Choice. And that's how they read it. And the treatment of women in the same way.
1: So are you concerned for the direction the United States is going at this time?
0: Last time I heard somebody who had done research among the young people under 35 in the United States, and the question was, do you see any good thing in communism? And 34% of the young people under 35 said, yes, communism has many good sides that we need to adopt. And that is very scary, especially when you see a lot of the socialists come from the Islamic background.
1: Mm-hmm.
0: The same thing in Sweden now. We had election the other week, and there was a bunch of Somali politicians. They are immigrants to the country. They can hardly speak Swedish, but they ended up on the list for the parliament, and they are all voting for the Communist Party, which is a very minority Communist Party. The Social Democrat is the big one, but the Communists are about 5% of the people. And of course, they were using a lot of illegal means to in the election, fraudulent activity, and so forth and so on, like people who have not been brought up in a Judeo-Christian home. Tend to be. We have criminality and other things that are very horrible, bombing and Kalashnikovs and everything in Sweden now, something that didn't exist when I lived there.
1: How do you see the role of the church, Bible-believing Christians, in such a time as this?
0: Very, very important that we do not say, okay, this, friends, they are Muslims, we need to allow them to have mosques, we need to allow them to do whatever their legal system is, that they should have that. We believe in the religious freedom. We have freedom of speech, etc., etc. But there has to be a limit to that when you are confronting a society that is trying to establish a different society in your country than you have.
1: Mm-hmm.
0: With other words, it is like a military invasion. And Europe has experienced that and now is learning the consequences of it. But we in America, we still have a chance to put a stop on it. We need to say, sorry, we cannot even have a cross on a building in Saudi Arabia. You cannot have a mosque in our country.
1: Mm-hmm.
0: The situation is that they are as sneaky as the communists used to be when it comes to making things look very beautiful and nice and freedom and so forth, human rights. And then when they have the power, it is a different story.
1: Right, right.
0: Just like the communists. That's why the green-red coalition is very dangerous, and we need to watch out, and we need to pray for our politicians that they wake up as well.
1: Indeed.
0: And the church needs to pray more for this cultural shift that is taking place in the United States.
1: Yeah,
0: and Canada and other places.
1: Friends, it's happening right before us. And Door of Hope International is right now ministering to the families of those who are persecuted and sending relief supplies and also smuggling scriptures into different closed nations as well. Their website, dohai.org. And let's open our phone lines. If you have a question you'd like to ask of our guest today or make a brief comment, maybe you've read the book regarding his father, Tortured for His Faith, and that's impacted your life, feel free to give us a call here as well. But certainly a ministry that is touching the lives of many around the world. Our number to crosstalk today is 1-800-733-9829. That's 1-800-733-9829. 9829. That's her number for Crosstalk today. Your questions or brief comments today, we welcome your phone calls, 800-733-9829. Brother Popov, I know that you are also really monitoring what is happening with Ukraine and Russia right now as well, and it seems like all of a sudden there's a ray of hope that there's going to be peace, and then everything seems to fall apart once again. What is your perspective? Because I know you've been ministering to people who are impacted by this war.
0: I have traveled in the Ukraine for 40-some years, and I am very, very fond of the people there. They're wonderful Christians. I have a Slavic background in me, and so they are all also Slavic, so we have a kinship. The Ukraine is like Texas. It is a Bible Belt. During the Soviet Union time, that's where Christianity was burning strongest. And if you remember Georgi Vince and other people, they are all Ukrainian who fought for freedom of worship and suffered in prison and so forth. And to turn our back to them, like many people are doing today, because there are rumors of some corruption in some areas and so forth, is very, very sad. We can bring help, whether it is connecting children with their parents, children who has been kidnapped by Putin in Russia and taken away from the families in Ukraine. We can help funding those organizations on the ground who are doing that. It's not a government issue. It is a private issue. It is a man-to-man issue. And it is church-led, because the church is very strong. The evangelical church is very strong and very dedicated. And the corruption is negligent in those circles. And therefore, I think that it is very important that we make sure that we use the church channels to help the needy people in the country, especially the young people who have to face bombs on a daily basis in living in a war zone. It's very harsh. I know I had to listen to bombs when I lived in Bulgaria as a young kid, and it is not a fun feeling at all. And they need to take, we need to take them to summer camps away from their home to give them a rest and respite.
1: And friends, that's what Dohai is doing. And you can find lots of information on their site, dohai.org. You'll learn about their ministries, different impact stories, ways to get involved as well. We've got Lisa calling from Milwaukee. Hi, Lisa, you're on the air.
2: Hi. Hey, I know that a nation divided against itself cannot stand. And I was just wondering, with African-Americans right now, not, you know, we're talking about the past a lot, and we're talking about, we're kind of divided when it comes to white and black. Is that letting the Muslims creep in? You know what I mean? Is it causing a diversion?
1: The division?
2: So, yeah, division. You know, the division of us, our us Americans. You know what I mean? And it's causing, like, them, they're able to sneak in. When I say sneak in, meaning as they just build a camp up in here in America and make it theirs.
1: Okay.
2: So, you know what I mean?
1: Thank you, Lisa.
0: The division between white and black was the trump card for the communist nations to criticize the United States and keep their people away from the West, so to say, and indoctrinate their local population. The Islam propaganda is not focusing too much on that. They have a different agenda.
1: But the creating of division is something that's important to socialism, isn't it?
0: To socialism especially.
1: Yeah.
0: But Islam is a more of a, our religion is the only true, and we must fight any other religion. And America is a Christian nation, and that's why we have hate America, and America is Satan.
1: Thank you, Lisa, for the call. We'll be back in 1 minute here on Crosstalk.
3: 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As I've been teaching through the book of Daniel on Sunday night, last night we came to Daniel chapter 8, verse 13. It speaks about the cleansing of the temple after 2,300 days of it being desecrated. We know that this happened. Daniel prophesied it would, and it came to pass with Antiochus Epiphanes. Now, theologians can disagree whether that's 2,300 days or morning and evening sacrifice, thus making it 1,150 days. But the point is this, that 2,300 days was used by a farmer in the 1800s to declare that the Lord was going to come back on October 22nd, 1844. Thousands of people sold their farms and went and waited for the Lord to return. And when it did not happen, it was called the Great Disappointment. Out of that, Seventh-day Adventism was born in 1863. Here's the lesson, folks. Study the Bible in context. Don't set dates and don't follow people who are false prophets and prophetesses.
1: This is Crosstalk on VCY America. If you missed the contact information and getting that free copy of the Book of Ruth telling the story of Ruth Popoff, get ready to write it down. We will share it before the program is over here on Crosstalk. And with us today is Paul Popoff, CEO of Door of Hope International. Let's go right back to the phone lines. Our number, by the way, 800-733-9829. Judy is calling from the state of Pennsylvania. Hi, Judy. You're on the air.
4: Yes. I just wanted to say that back in the 1970s, when I was a young Christian in my 20s, I heard his father preach. It was down in Virginia, in Norfolk, with an interpreter. And I did read his book. I got his book. I was very impressed.
1: Mm-hmm.
4: And my heart goes out to people in other countries that are being persecuted. Now I get Voice of the Martyrs magazine and support that. And mm-hmm. I just was very impressed with what his father had to say.
1: Yeah.
4: And very grieved that they had to go through that.
1: Great. Great. Thank you for your call. And she heard your father preach. What a blessing.
0: Yeah, he spoke in 3,000 churches in the United States, so mm-hmm. he did not say no to anywhere, even if he was 80 years of age and had mm-hmm. a blood issue that made him very tired very easy. But he was a trooper till the end, and I have difficulties to follow in his footsteps, yeah. to be honest with you.
1: Thank you so much for the call here, Judy, and hope you can call and get a copy of that Book of Ruth.
4: Oh, yeah, that sounds really interesting.
1: Great. Thank you. Holly is next in Wisconsin. Holly, you're on the air.
5: Hi, Brother Jim. Thank you for taking my call. I was in conversation with a friend of mine about economy and things like that, and she brought up socialism. She's a very staunch advocate for socialism, and she immediately went to Sweden. She's like, they have free health care, and they have, free college. She's like, they live better than we do, and she, went on and on and on about that. I was just curious, if Mr. Popoff, what's your take on Sweden, the current conditions, and kind of where they're going or where they've been based on that information?
1: Thank you, Holly.
0: We need a few programs more because that's a very interesting and big subject. I'm educated in the Stockholm University in political science and cultural geography, so this is warm to my heart. I lived in Sweden for 30 years and I know the country and listen to the radio Sweden every day and know what is going on. And I can tell you that Sweden, fortunately, is not a socialist country. Many people think so. There's just a handful of families who own most of the companies, the big companies like the mining or Volvo or IKEA or whatever you name it. But by the way, I was supposed to start IKEA when I moved to Canada in 1972. The gentleman who voted Social Democrats at that time is the richest man in Sweden, or he passed away now. Mm. But that is a very big misconception. There's big difference between a socialist communist society and a capitalist society like Sweden, who has a social network that helps people. It is kind of a emergency situation, social. There is a name for it. I forgot the name.
1: Okay.
0: Safety net.
1: Safety net. Okay.
0: Economic safety net. That if everybody, something happens to you, become sick or something like that, the taxpayer in Sweden takes care of you.
1: Hmm.
0: And this is why the Scandinavian countries have been always on the top of happiness.
1: Appreciate your call. Nancy is calling from Fairview, Texas. Nancy, you're on the air.
6: Yes, I just wanted to make three quick points in regards to Lisa's comments about the black and white. I've been telling blacks that I don't think any longer that white man is your enemy, that you might want to look at this red-green Islam axis that he's talking about today.
1: Yeah.
6: And also, with calling, us people being wimpy, what exactly else can we do outside of sharing the gospel with our Muslim neighbors? And shouldn't that be the tone of the church? I mean, we hear crickets from the church in regards to politics and religion and all the current events that's going on in our church today.
1: Thank you, Nancy. What more can we do to not be wimpy?
0: For example, we can invite a Muslim family for dinner. After some time, you show love, you show compassion, and you preach through good behavior to these families. That is very important. Because once they see and get to know you, they change and they know that there is something called love, and you don't have to follow certain rules and regulations and mistreat women like Islam is doing.
1: Yeah, thank you. Diana in New York, you're on the air.
7: Hi, Brother Paul. I love what you're doing. I have a burden to pray for the communist countries, but I also have a burden to pray for the people in Japan. I don't know if you're aware that only 1% of the people of Japan know Jesus, and I have had a long burden for them.
1: Okay.
7: And I would like to know, does it take a lot of money to translate your father's book into Japanese?
1: Okay.
0: We have Dad's book in many languages, 27 to be precisely, but we have not translated it into Japanese. And if you have some source of somebody who is willing to do that, I'm interested to hear from you. So please contact me, and I will do it. We did some effort because when I was in Japan, I was more busy with Bible smuggling to Russia rather than printing Dad's book in Japanese, but...
1: Wait, thank you for the call. We're going to be giving out the phone number as well. If you know someone or you yourself are able to translate it into Japanese, friends, Door of Hope International, you can reach, ask them for a complimentary copy of the Book of Ruth, the story of his mother, Ruth Popoff, available at Door of Hope International. To receive a free copy, just say, I listened to Crosstalk today, the number 877-440-3644. That's 877-440-3644, or send your name and address by email to info@dohi.org, D-O-H-I, info@dohi.org. Just mention you heard him on Crosstalk, would like a copy of the Book of Ruth. Paul, we need another hour here, but thank you so much for joining us today.
0: Thank you for having me and be willing to share the microphone with me. I'm sorry my Swinglish is not as good as your
1: Swinglish.
0: English is,
1: okay.
0: But we hope that the Holy Spirit will lead the people to the right choice.
1: Amen. God bless you, friends. Thanks for listening.
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0: Professor and News. I'm Keith Peters in Washington. The U.S. is pulling its troops out of Iraq after a mission that's lasted 12 years. Mark Mayfield reports.
1: The U.S. military has had troops in northern Iraq since 2014 battling ISIS as part of Operation Inherent Resolve. The terrorists were defeated in 2019 and a withdrawal plan was negotiated in 2024 with a final pullout date set for this year on September 30th. Roughly 2,500 troops have been stationed in Iraq, and only a few hundred are remaining. Iraq is set to hold a national holiday, marking the complete withdrawal of U.S. troops. I'm Mark Mayfield.
0: A new poll shows fewer California Republicans approve of President Trump. Daniel Martindale has more.
2: The UC Berkeley Institute of Governmental Studies poll found 76% of Republicans approve of the job Trump is doing, down 7% from last year. 44% of Republicans in California say they strongly support Trump's performance. That's down 13% from last year. The poll's director, Mark DiCamillo, says it could lead to a lower Republican turnout in the state's few competitive races. Trump has also endorsed Republican Steve Hilton in his bid for governor. I'm Daniel Martindale.
0: Fly Dubai passengers were reunited with their families after a terrorist plot to take down the plane they were on was foiled.
3: The Israeli defense minister says this incident was an attempted jihadist terrorist attack. Somehow, the co-pilot, able to get a pocket knife on board, then 2.5 hours into the three-hour flight from Dubai to Tel Aviv, passengers in the front hear a commotion as the co-pilot stabs the pilot in an attempt to crash the plane minutes before it was to land in Israel.
0: Correspondent Laura Winters reporting. On Wall Street, a mixed day as the Dow was down by 443 points, the Nasdaq rose 63, the S&P declined 19. This is SRN News. Do you understand the Bible?
4: According to a new poll from Lifeway Research, 91% of self-identified Christians say they can usually read a given passage of Scripture and understand how it is relevant to them. About 80% of respondents also think they can explain most Bible verses to others. Lifeway says, quote, those who attend church more frequently and those with evangelical beliefs are more confident in their ability to help others understand the Bible. Michael Harrington reporting.
0: A growing number of churches across America have roadside signs with frequently changing messages that range from the practical to the witty to the profound. It's an effort to inspire and attract drivers and passers-by that's uniquely popular in the quintessential land of open roads and advertisements. Among the classics are weather puns such as too hot to keep changing sign, sin bad, Jesus good, details inside. This is SRN News.
5: 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For then thou shalt make thy way prosperous, and then thou shalt have good success. God's word from Joshua 1:8.
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1: We continue our reading of 2 Chronicles in chapter 23 and verse 12 today. The priests and the Levites have now elevated the king. And we read then in verse 12, "Now when Athaliah heard the noise of the people running and praising the king, she came to the people into the house of the Lord, and she looked, and behold, the king stood at his pillar at the entering in, and the princes and the trumpets by the king, and all the people of the land rejoiced and sounded with trumpets, also the singers with instruments of music, and such as taught to sing praise. Then Athaliah rent her clothes and said, 'Treason! Treason!' Then Jehoiada the priest brought out the captains of hundreds that were set over the host, and said unto them, 'Have her forth of the ranges, and whoso followeth her, let him be slain with the sword.' For the priest said, 'Slay her not in the house of the Lord.' So they laid hands on her, and when she was come to the entering of the horse gate by the king's house, they slew her there. And Jehoiada made a covenant between him and between all the people and between the king, that they should be the Lord's people. Then all the people went to the house of Baal and brake it down, and break his altars and his images in pieces, and slew Matan the priest of Baal before the altars. Also Jehoiada appointed the offices of the house of the Lord by the hand of the priests, the Levites, whom David had distributed in the house of the Lord to offer the burnt offerings of the Lord, as it is written in the law of Moses, with rejoicing and with singing, as it was ordained by David. And he set the porters at the gates of the house of the Lord, that none which was unclean in anything should enter in. And he took the captains of hundreds, and the nobles, and the governors of the people, and all the people of the land, and brought down the king from the house of the Lord. And they came through the high gate into the king's house, and set the king upon the throne of the kingdom. And all the people of the land rejoiced, and the city was quiet, after that they had slain Athaliah with the sword." Joash was 7 years old when he began to reign, and he reigned 40 years in Jerusalem. His mother's name also was Zibiah of Beersheba. And Joash did that which was right in the sight of the Lord all the days of Jehoiada the priest. And Jehoiada took for him 2 wives, and he begat sons and daughters. And it came to pass after this that Joash was minded to repair the house of the Lord. And he gathered together the priests and the Levites and said to them, "Go out unto the cities of Judah, and gather of all Israel money to repair the house of your God from year to year, and see that ye hasten the matter." Howbeit, the Levites hastened it not. And the king called for Jehoiada the chief, and said unto him, "Why hast thou not required of the Levites to bring in out of Judah and out of Jerusalem the collection, according to the commandment of Moses, the servant of the Lord, and of the congregation of Israel, for the tabernacle of witness? For the sons of Athaliah, that wicked woman, had broken up the house of God, and also all the dedicated things of the house of the Lord did they bestow upon Balaam. And at the king's commandment, they made a chest, and set it without at the gate of the house of the Lord. And they made a proclamation through Judah and Jerusalem to bring into the Lord the collection that Moses, the servant of God, laid upon Israel in the wilderness. and all the princes and all the people rejoiced and brought in and cast into the chest until they had made an end. Now it came to pass that at what time the chest was brought unto the king's office by the hand of the Levites, and when they saw that there was much money, the king's scribe and the high priest's officer came and emptied the chest and took it and carried it to his place again. Thus they did day by day and gathered money in abundance. And the king and Jehoiada gave it to such as did the work of the service of the house of the Lord, and hired masons and carpenters to repair the house of the Lord, and also such as wrought iron and brass to mend the house of the Lord. So the workmen wrought, and the work was perfected by them, and they set the house of God in his state and strengthened it. And when they had finished it, they brought the rest of the money before the king and Jehoiada, whereof were made vessels for the house of the Lord, even vessels to minister, to offer withal, and spoons and vessels of gold and silver. And they offered burnt offerings in the house of the Lord continually all the days of Jehoiada. But Jehoiada waxed old and was full of days when he died. 130 years old was he when he died. And they buried him in the city of David among the kings, because he had done good in Israel, both toward God and toward his house. Now after the death of Jehoiada came the princes of Judah and made obeisance to the king. Then the king hearkened unto them, and they left the house of the Lord God of their fathers, and served groves and idols. And wrath came upon Judah and Jerusalem for this their trespass. Yet he sent prophets to them to bring them again unto the Lord, and they testified against them, but they would not give ear. And the Spirit of God came upon Zechariah, the son of Jehoiada the priest, which stood above the people, and said unto them, Thus saith God, Why transgress ye the commandments of the Lord, that ye cannot prosper? Because ye have forsaken the Lord, he hath also forsaken you. And they conspired against him, and stoned him with stones at the commandment of the king in the court of the house of the Lord. Thus Joash, the king, remembered not the kindness which Jehoiada his father had done to him, but slew his son. And when he died, he said, The Lord look upon it and require it. And it came to pass at the end of the year that the host of Syria came up against him, and they came to Judah and Jerusalem and destroyed all the princes of the people from among the people, and sent all the spoil of them unto the king of Damascus. For the army of the Syrians came with a small company of men, and the Lord delivered a very great host into their hand, because they had forsaken the Lord God of their fathers. So they executed judgment against Joash. And when they were departed from him, for they left him in great diseases, his own servants conspired against him for the blood of the sons of Jehoiada the priest, and slew him on his bed, and he died. And they buried him in the city of David, but they buried him not in the sepulchres of the kings. And these are they that conspired against him: Zabad the son of Shimeath, and Ammonitus, and Jehozabad the son of Shimrith a Moabitess. Now concerning his sons, and the greatness of the burdens laid upon him, and the repairing of the house of God, behold, they are written in the story of the book of the kings. And Amaziah his son reigned in his stead. Amaziah was 25 years old when he began to reign, and he reigned 29 years in Jerusalem. And his mother's name was Jehodadan of Jerusalem. And he did that which was right in the sight of the Lord, but not with a perfect heart. Now it came to pass, when the kingdom was established to him, that he slew his servants that had killed the king, his father. But he slew not their children, but did as it is written in the law in the book of Moses, where the Lord commanded, saying, "The fathers shall not die for the children, neither shall the children die for the fathers, but every man shall die for his own sin." Moreover, Amaziah gathered Judah together and made them captains over thousands and captains over hundreds, according to the houses of their fathers throughout all Judah and Benjamin. And he numbered them from 20 years old and above, and found them 300,000 choice men, able to go forth to war, that could handle spear and shield. He hired also 100,000 mighty men of valor out of Israel for 100 talents of silver. But there came a man of God to him, saying, "O king, let not the army of Israel go with thee, for the Lord is not with Israel, to wit, with all the children of Ephraim. But if thou wilt go, do it, be strong for the battle. God shall make thee fall before the enemy, for God hath power to help and to cast down." And here at the end of verse 8 of chapter 25, we'll end this reading in 2 Chronicles, and we will see how Amaziah responds to this prophet as we begin in chapter 25 and verse 9 next time.
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2: Dr. Schmidt, welcome to the program.
4: Well, thanks real much for having me. It's a pleasure.
2: I always remind folks of this, Dr. Schmidt. You have the responsibility and the pleasure of shepherding sheep in your church. You're a pastor of a church in Union Grove, Wisconsin. And you're also, you have a ministry of prophecy teaching. I love the fact that when churches use Bible prophecy as a part of every service that they do, don't you think that that's important?
4: Well, I think it's dramatically important, especially with a tremendous swing in the pendulum from basically what me and you would call dispensational theology or believing in a timeline that God's put in scriptures. That, too, in many places, unfortunately, is going passé. So the literal, grammatical, historical, contextual interpretation of Scripture, it's lost a lot of ground, and our ministry, same as yours, is trying to revive that and get it back where it's part of our normal, everyday church life.
2: And do you think our churches are possibly straying away from the foundations of the faith because they're not teaching all of the Word of God?
4: Oh, absolutely. And Bible prophecy is one-third of the Bible, which means if many pastors, many churches, they'll make it very clear they don't want to talk about prophecy or God's prophetic calendar because they state it's too controversial or too hard to understand, both things of which I dramatically am not agreeing with. So it's so important that we teach the whole counsel of God. I just heard a great message from an individual at a conference on biblical literacy. And real quick, one statistic he threw out is the average home has 3 Bibles in it, and the average family, according to Pew and Barna research, spends a maximum of 3 times in the Word of God a year in their home. So that's very disturbing.
2: And that's why we do this program. Look, we are trying to encourage folks. We know how busy life can be. As a pastor, when you're dealing with your folks, how do you comfort the people in your church? You know, when we go to 1 Thessalonians chapter 4, when it gives in detailed explanation the rapture of the church, and then he says at the end, wherefore comfort one another with these words. When you look at Bible prophecy, a lot of people say, well, and then he says at the end, wherefore comfort one another with these words. When you look at Bible prophecy, a lot of people say, well, you're preaching doom and gloom and you're, you know, you're scaring us. How do we use this and say, well, really, these words are comforting to us?
4: Well, they're absolutely comforting, because here's the great comfort. Not a single person under hearing our voice today has to go through any of these things. All the things mentioned are literally going to happen in a horrible way in the future during the 7-year tribulation period. But one of the great things which I love prophecy today, your program, it emphasizes that Jesus Christ is coming back potentially today as we speak to come and take his church age saints home to be with him. There's no greater comfort than that, to be absent from the body and to be present with the Lord. That is a tremendous comfort for God's people.
3: 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This is Jay Johnson inviting you to join us every Monday through Friday for Prophecy Today. Remember, the Lord Jesus is coming, and it could be today. So let's keep looking up until.
5: September 30th, changing for the better. Have you ever listened to an ad for prescription medication? If you have, you realize half the commercial is spent listing possible side effects, each one sounding worse than the last. It almost seems like you're just exchanging one problem for another, rather than actually getting better. Well, we can get stuck in a similar problem swap more often than we realize. Each time we set out to solve an issue using nothing but our own willpower, we're feeding the sin of pride and just trading one problem for another. Today, we'll meet John, a man who was in the business of changing himself, until he realized what it means to change for the better. He's here to share with us his true story on this Unshackled Daily Devotional.
6: I hated school, and by age 11, I was doing drugs instead of homework. Gangs and crimes soon followed. We burglarized, and I became an effective con man, a swindler. I grew increasingly tough as I learned to escape. After several stays in the state pen in Baltimore, I knew I had to change. First my name, then my address. I jumped parole and moved to Georgia, where I stayed with relatives. I was a petty crook on the run, from one city to another, one scam after another. While recruiting prostitutes for my business, I was shot by an angry man with a shotgun and nearly lost my foot. I spent 6 months in the hospital and still didn't learn. Back to my scam, I limped, wearing a cast. When the cops caught up with me, I was facing 20 years in prison for multiple offenses. In jail, I listened as a preacher told how Jesus paid our penalty and died in our place. For the first time in my life, I felt guilty. When my mom refused to help me, I hit bottom and cried out to Jesus to change me. For the next 3 days, I paced my cell without eating or drinking. On the fourth day, I knew that Jesus Christ is Lord, and I wept for a long time, born again. Then I began reading the Bible. I was sentenced to 19 years, but I believed that God would deliver me, which he did, after 19 months. I'm John Williams, and today I go back into prisons to share the good news that Jesus is the way, the truth, and the life.
5: Jesus said in John chapter 15, verse 4, "Abide in me, and I in you. As the branch cannot bear fruit of itself, except it abide in the vine, no more can ye, except ye abide in me." Friend, through the power of Christ is the only way we can truly transform. 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So will you seek His power to change for the better today? 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
7: Wayne, I want to read from John chapter 1, verse 4. In him was life, and that life was the light of men. The light shines in the darkness, but the darkness has not understood it.
3: Well, keep that in mind as I read this note from North Korea, of all places. I heard the gospel for the very first time through your broadcast and was truly amazed. I became a believer, and now my entire family are all Christians.
7: There's no darker place on the earth for Christianity than North Korea, number one on the World Watch List for persecution against Christians. And yet the light shone into that very dark place. And this listener said, I was truly amazed.
3: It's not the only place it's happening.
7: There's a country named Laos. You may not have even heard much about Laos. 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
2: Jesus said three times in Matthew 6, "The Father who sees in secret will reward you openly." Our inmost secrets may be hidden from human judgment. They are not hidden from God. And we will be judged for our motives. You either do what you do for the glory of God, or you do it for the glory of man.

creation. Go back to chapter 1, and we'll pick up a thought from verse 18. The wrath of God is revealed from heaven against all ungodliness and all unrighteousness of men. Now, you see, it is not just the religious men. It is not just the people with the law of God. It is all men, all men, all men. The wrath of God is revealed against all of the ungodliness and all of the unrighteousness of all men, whether they had the written law or not. Why? Because they hold the truth. How do they hold the truth? Verse 19, that which may be known about God is manifest in them. How is it manifest in them? Well, God has shown it unto them. Well, how did he show it unto them? For the invisible things of him from the, what? Creation of the world are clearly seen, so that they are without excuse. So from chapter 1, we learn the first reason why the heathen are lost. Creation. They can look around them and know there's a God. They can look around them and perceive that he is supernatural and that he is more powerful than any being that they know of in their dimension. And so they are responsible because they hold that knowledge. But now as we come to chapter 2, we find the three remaining reasons why the heathen are lost and why we have to send missionaries to reach them. Verse 14, and the word is conduct. First, they're lost because of creation. Secondly, because of conduct. For when the heathen, who have not the law, do by nature or do naturally the things contained in the law, these, though they don't have the law, become a law unto themselves. In other words, they don't have an outside law, but they have an internal law that makes them a law unto themselves, and it is manifest in their conduct. Now, when the heathen do by nature the things contained in the law, indicates that it does occur when they do it, and it is a common occurrence. Pagans naturally do things that are written in God's law. Did you know that? Without ever reading God's law. Their conduct, listen to this now, their conduct proves they know what is right and wrong. Their conduct proves that there is available within them, residing in them, the law of God. Sometimes pagans pay their debts. Is that in the law of God? Yes. They honor their parents. There are many people who do not know Jesus Christ, do not know God, never read the Bible, who love their wives. There are many wives who so love their husbands. There are many people who have never heard the gospel of Jesus Christ who care for their children, and there are many children who care for their parents. There are many of them who believe it's wrong to kill. There are many people who've never known Jesus Christ or the message of Christ or the Bible or the meaning of the gospel who would feed the hungry, who would help a man who was sick or a woman who was sick. Pagans will tell the truth sometimes. They will even seek to do justice. They will struggle for equity. You see, all of these things reveal an internal human code of ethics that is the law unto themselves. We see it in our human system of justice. We see it in our humanitarianism. And the humanitarianism and the justice around the world, even in very obscure and isolated peoples. Sometimes it's warped, but in any society you ever see, you will find some of those heathen exercising things which they do naturally that are in direct line with God's law. And they therefore show that that law is in them. The Stoics said that in the universe there were certain laws operative which a man broke at his own peril.

0: The Stoics, who were utterly pagan philosophers, said they are the laws of health, the laws of morality, and the laws governing life and living. And the Stoics called all of these laws thusis, which means nature. They said men are to live kata thusin. They are to live according to what is natural. The Stoics actually said that these laws were natural to man. You see, man can recognize that there is a right, that there is a code of ethics. The very fact that man has a guilty conscience is because he violates the very code of ethics that's in him. There's a sense of right and wrong. And when men naturally do something that lines up with the law of God, and they do it all the time, they show that the law of God is written in them. The unregenerate world, you see, does do relative human good. They do not do good in terms of spiritual righteousness. They do not do good in terms of good that is based on the right motive, because nothing is truly good unless it is done for the glory of God, right? But they do good in a relative human sense. And when they do that, they show the law of God at work, though unwritten, at work in their heart. They will do good in the right manner, if not for the right motive. I think about Cyrus in the Old Testament, who did good. He let God's people go. I think about Darius. I think about Artaxerxes. And they are even commended. Ezra chapter 7 commends Artaxerxes. Pagans who did good on behalf of God's people. What about the city clerk in Ephesus? A pagan who quieted the rioters. What about Romans of high standing in Acts 23 who protected Paul? And even the barbarians who showed unusual kindness to Paul in building a fire in Acts 28 to warm him. Yeah, man is totally depraved in the sense that he cannot do anything that is righteously good or that is good toward God or that is good as revealing God. But he can do a man kind of good. But every time he does that, he proves that there is a law within him that points to that as good. Are the heathen lost? Yes. Can they claim ignorance? No. First, because of creation. It is around them. And they can perceive within their own minds God in that creation. And secondly, because of their conduct, they prove that there's a law within them. Now, this may shock you. Basically, if you look at it simply from the standpoint of general human good, most people are outside the prisons, right? It's the few that are inside. What does this mean? This does not mean that man is basically good. He is depraved. But there is in him a sense of rightness that keeps him from being as bad as he possibly could be. And that is the law of God within him. Now, extending the thought, let's look at a third reason why the heathen are lost, and that is conscience. And this is part of that same concept in verse 14, but it's in verse 15. They not only reveal the work of the law within them by their conduct when they do naturally the things that are in, but they also reveal the law of God written in their hearts when their conscience functions in bearing testimony. And stop there for a minute. Now, we all know what conscience is. The word simply means co-knowledge. And I guess we could say that it means co-knowledge with oneself. The etymology of the word basically comes, whether it's in Greek or Latin or English, from the same root. The idea is to know along with. And conscience is sort of that thing in you that knows along with you what's right. It refers to a person's inner sense of right and wrong, the moral consciousness that pronounces judgment on thoughts and attitudes and speech and deeds. You know, I remember reading about a tribe in Africa that had a very interesting process to determine who was guilty of something. When there was some stealing that had gone on in the tribe, they would line all of the men up, because stealing was normally done by men, and they would go along, and they would ask them if they did it, and they would say yes or no. And then they would, after having said it, ask them to stick their tongue out, at which time they took a hot knife and placed it on the tongue. If there was saliva on the tongue, the knife would be removed without a problem. If there was no saliva on the tongue, the knife would stick and burn its way through their tongue. And they could always tell who the liar was because he had no saliva. What makes your saliva dry up when you do something wrong? There's a conscience in you. There's a thought process in you that knows right and knows wrong and deals with you when you violate it. It's like when you cheat and you live in this constant state of fear of being found out. That's conscience. Conscience responds to the internal norm. And I would say in the Christian, of course, conscience is tremendously intensified because you not only have that basic law within you, but you have also the law of Christ from His Word added to the normal in natural law, and the compounding of that even excites the conscience more to respond. And Paul listened to his conscience. Several times he said, "My conscience bears witness," didn't he? In other words, he was saying, "My conscience agrees with me that I'm doing right, that my heart is pure." The Bible also suggests that your conscience can become scarred, and scar tissue has no feeling. That's why Paul in Romans tells us, do not violate your conscience. Don't violate your conscience. In other words, he's talking about Christian liberty, and he says, if somebody tells you it's okay to do that, but your conscience says don't do that, then don't do it, even though it is okay, because if you get in the habit of violating your conscience, you're gonna scar something that you desperately need to protect you. It's like losing your sense of feeling. You know, I read a book about leprosy, and they have discovered that leprosy is not what they thought originally. People thought that when you got leprosy, your skin just kind of ate itself, and eventually your extremities were just disappearing. What they now know is that leprosy creates the absolute deadening of all sense, and you wear out your extremities. Because you can't feel anything, you rub your fingers off. Or you rub your nose off. Because there's no feeling. That's what happens when conscience is scarred. And so Paul says, don't do that. Even the heathen have a conscience. But over a long period of time, they can dull that conscience. But I don't think they can always obliterate it. I think it's there, telling them what is right and what is wrong. And I don't care if you're in a primitive society or any other one. You show me a person who's committed a crime, and they may do everything they can to justify that crime, but they're always looking like this to see who's coming after them. Because they know what's right and what's wrong. Little children are the perfect illustration. Why do you think an ungodly family with an ungodly little kid, the kid does something wrong and he comes back, his mother says, "Did you do it?" What's the first thing he does? He lies. Why? Because he knows what he did was what? Was wrong. Even though he maybe never did it before. There's a standard. His conscience tells him that. The heathen are lost because of creation, conduct, conscience. Fourth, The heathen are lost because of contemplation. Here's another indicator of the lostness of the heathen. Their thoughts are in the process of accusing or excusing one another. In other words, there is in us the capacity to contemplate or to reason and to determine that what someone does is right or wrong. For example, a person without God, without Christ, without the Bible, hears about someone who has murdered a child. What is his reaction? Unless the person is totally at the extremity of vileness, he's going to say, that's awful. He's going to accuse. We ought to find that person and do something to that person. Why do you think we have a punitive system in our society? Why do you think there are punitive systems in every society? Because men know what is right and wrong. They have the capacity in their minds to accuse or excuse. Say, no, that's all right. We can excuse that, but not this. The heathen do that. The sum of it is this, people. Creation, conduct, conscience, contemplation. What they do, how they deal with the good and bad in their own life, and how they deal with it in the lives of others indicates that they know the law of God as written in them. Now, here is the most important thing I've said yet. The sum of it is this. If they live up to that much light, and they accept that much light, God will reveal to them the full light of Jesus Christ. I believe that with all my heart. You see, that's what it says in Acts 17. He is not far from us if we would feel after him. You see? If they would just take what they have and accept that. John 7:17, mark it down. If any man wills to do my Father's will, he shall know of the teaching. If the willing heart is there, he'll know. God will be fair. No favorites, but each is responsible for the light he has. Finally, there is a sixth principle of judgment just going to mention. God judges by knowledge, by truth, by guilt, by deeds, by impartiality, and sixthly, by motives. There's another dimension, and these all interface and overlap. They're not as distinct as I've made them in the outline, but they are elements of the act of judgment. God will judge on the basis not only of what a man's deeds are, but what his reasons were. Because you can falsify the deed, but you can't falsify the motive, right? And so verse 16 says, in the day when God shall judge the what? Secrets of men. Judgment, you see, will finally reach down into the secret place of motives. Of motives. In 1 Chronicles 28:9, it says, and thou, Solomon, my son, know thou the God of thy father and serve him with a perfect heart. Why? For the Lord searches all hearts and understands all the imaginations of the thoughts. Solomon, my son, serve God from the heart because God knows the heart. The psalmist said, O Lord, thou hast searched me and known me. Thou understandest my thought afar off. In that marvelous 139th Psalm, thou knowest my down sitting and mine uprising. There is not a word in my tongue, but Lord, thou knowest it altogether. Thou hast beset me behind and before and laid thine hand on me. Whither shall I go from thy spirit? Whither shall I flee from thy presence? If I ascend into heaven, thou art there. If I make my bed in Sheol, thou art there. If I take the wings of the morning and dwell in the uttermost part of the sea, even there shall thy hand lead me, and thy right hand shall hold me. If I say, surely the darkness shall cover me, even the night shall be as light about me. Yea, the darkness hideth not from thee, but the night shineth as the day. The darkness and the light are both alike to thee. In other words, there's nowhere I can go to escape. You know me deep inside. Jeremiah 17:10 puts it this way. I, the Lord, search the heart. I test the mind, even to give to each according to his ways, according to the result of his deeds. Yes, God judges deeds. Yes, he judges ways, but he judges the motive behind them as well. Jesus said three times in Matthew 6, the Father who sees in secret will reward you openly. Our inmost secrets may be hidden from human judgment. They are not hidden from God. And we will be judged for our motives. You either do what you do for the glory of God or you do it for the glory of man. And it all comes to this, people. It'll all be determined. Verse 16. In the day, what day? The day when God shall judge. What day is that? The day when he judges by Jesus Christ. The final day, the ultimate day, the great white throne, when all judgment is committed unto Christ. In that glorious, climactic, culminating day when the Lord Jesus Christ judges, all these criteria will be put to use. And may I close with a look back at verse 5. If your sin hasn't been dealt with before that day in the blood of Christ, if you haven't confessed Jesus as Lord and accepted his sacrifice on your behalf and his atonement and his payment for your sin, then you are treasuring up wrath against the day of wrath. There's going to be a pile that'll damn your soul. And don't think, it says at the end of verse 3, that thou shalt escape the judgment of God. Let's bow in prayer. Father, we know that someday the light of divine judgment will throw its beams to illuminate the remotest universe. We know that at that point souls will face the reality of judgment. They will walk, as it were, down a hall of mirrors where every act of their earthly life on all sides is seen and re-seen. And they'll be judged. Father, we thank you that in Jesus Christ we never need to face that day, because there is therefore now no judgment, no condemning judgment, to them who are in Christ Jesus. May it be, Lord, that no one in this place is outside of Christ, waiting for the explosion of the wrath of God. We know you'll judge. We shall not escape. But we know that you've already judged Jesus Christ for the sins of those who put their faith in him. That is our prayer.
1: 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That is life-changing truth from God's Word. 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And would you do us a favor? Let us know how Grace to You has helped you grow spiritually. And if God has used John's teaching to bring someone you know to faith in Christ, we would especially love to hear about that. You can email us at letters@gty.org or use regular mail. That address is Grace to You, Post Office Box 4000, Panorama City, California, 91412. 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
2: A mother didn't know anything about football, but she was proud of her son who was on the college team. "What position does he play?" asked a neighbor. "I think he's a pullback," she said. "There are many in the church who are pullbacks. They don't witness, they wilt. They don't undergird, they undermine. They don't love, they lampoon. They don't help, they hurt. There was one who was a pullback, but he got right with God. Of him, St. Paul wrote, 'Bring Mark, for he is profitable.' Are you?"
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4: This is Getting God's Message, and I'm Lud Golds. As we continue reading through the Bible by the end of this year, we come now to 1 Timothy. Read a couple of chapters each day. When I read 1 Timothy, I came up with this title for the book, The Servant's Lesson Book. If you're a Christian and want to serve the Lord, but you're not sure how to go about it, read 1 Timothy carefully. The author, Paul, was an experienced servant of the Lord. He gives answers to questions Timothy had as he went out to serve the Lord. Many of your questions will be answered too. Very likely, some issues you did not consider important will also be explained. Paul makes it clear that to serve others, you must maintain a growing relationship with the Lord yourself. You can't lead others beyond where you are. Be an example, then exhort and encourage others in the ways of God. Don't let anything discourage you in your work. Kaj Munk, a fiery Danish minister, refused to get deviated from his calling to preach the gospel and challenged others, "Let us give up being great in little things and be great in the great." Paul summarizes his challenge to young Timothy with these words in 1 Timothy 4:15 through 16 in the Living Bible. "Put these abilities to work. Throw yourself into your tasks so that everyone may notice your improvement and progress. Keep a close watch on all you do and think.

lips, when I remember thee upon my bed, and meditate on thee in the night watches. To help you focus your thoughts upon God at the close of this day, we bring you this devotional meditation, From Morning and Evening, by Charles Haddon Spurgeon, the great English preacher of the 19th century. This evening's text comes from Ecclesiastes chapter 9 and verse 4. A living dog is better than a dead lion. Life is a precious thing, and in its humblest form it is superior to death. This truth is eminently certain in spiritual things. It is better to be the least in the kingdom of heaven than the greatest out of it. The lowest degree of grace is superior to the noblest development of unregenerate nature. Where the Holy Ghost implants divine life in the soul, there is a precious deposit which none of the refinements of education can equal. The thief on the cross excels Caesar on his throne. Lazarus among the dogs is better than Cicero among the senators. And the most unlettered Christian is, in the sight of God, superior to Plato. Life is the badge of nobility in the realm of spiritual things, and men without it are only coarser or finer specimens of the same lifeless material, needing to be quickened, for they are dead in trespasses and sins. A living, loving gospel sermon, however unlearned in matter and uncouth in style, is better than the finest discourse, devoid of unction and power. A living dog keeps better watch than a dead lion, and is of more service to his master. And so the poorest spiritual preacher is infinitely to be preferred to the exquisite orator who has no wisdom but that of words, no energy but that of sound. The like holds good of our prayers and other religious exercises. If we are quickened in them by the Holy Spirit, they are acceptable to God through Jesus Christ, though we may think them to be worthless things. While our grand performances, in which our hearts were absent, like dead lions, are mere carrion in the sight of the living God. Oh, for living groans, living sighs, living despondencies, rather than lifeless songs and dead calms. Better anything than death. The snarlings of the dog of hell will at least keep us awake. But dead faith and dead profession, what greater curses can a man have? Quicken us. Quicken us, O Lord. This meditation was taken from Morning and Evening by C.H. Spurgeon. Please listen each evening at this same time for Morning and Evening.

0: SR News. I'm John Scott. It was terror in the sky. Quick thinking by passengers and crew members may have saved the lives of all on board a fly-to-by flight from Dubai to Tel Aviv today.
1: The Israeli defense minister calling this an attempted terrorist attack. The pilot, who was stabbed by the co-pilot, was severely injured and bleeding, but able to do two things. He was able to click open the cockpit door, and he was able to send two signals in code to the tower, alerting that there was trouble on board this flight.
0: That's correspondent Laura Winters. The co-pilot was arrested upon landing in Saudi Arabia. The Supreme Court begins its new term on Monday as confidence in the court slides. Correspondent Rory O'Neill takes a look at the issues facing the High Court.
2: Views of the courts are the lowest they've been since Gallup started polling on the institution in 1972. 46% of Americans say they have a great deal or a fair amount of trust in the judicial branch of the federal government. 34% of U.S. adults approve of the job the court is doing. But 43% described the Supreme Court as being too conservative. That ties the high measured last year. 35%, a new low, say it's about right ideologically. I'm Rory O'Neill.
0: A federal judge in California clearing the way for Paramount Skydance to acquire Warner Brothers Discovery.
3: The judge approved the settlement, resolving an antitrust lawsuit brought by 12 state attorneys general who had opposed the $110 billion merger. Under the deal, Paramount will spend at least an additional $1.5 billion on U.S. film production over the next 5 years and establish monitoring of editorial independence at its news operations. Paramount has set October 6th as the closing date for the merger. The deal would combine two major Hollywood studios along with Paramount Plus and HBO Max and television networks, including CBS, CNN, Comedy Central, and Food Network. I'm Sharon Reardon.
0: This is SRN News. Christians are under siege in Sudan. Michael Harrington reports.
4: The Muslim government is fighting Muslim rebels in the African country, and both sides are killing and abusing Christians along the way. The fighting has now come to the Nuba Mountains, long a refuge for Sudan's small Christian minority. War and Islamic terrorism are wreaking havoc amongst Christian communities all across sub-Saharan Africa, with crises developing in Nigeria, Somalia, Eritrea, Burkina Faso, and Mali. Michael Harrington reporting.
0: The Pope's recent visit to France has put a spotlight on how the country is processing hundreds of thousands of priest abuse cases. The Independent National Authority for Recognition and Reparation announced this month that so far, only about 2,000 people who they have reported being sexually abused by priests have sought the reparation. Survivors who went through the process were awarded on average roughly $41,000 each. This is SRN News.
5: Here is a word of guidance, Joshua chapter 1 and verse 8. This book of the law shall not depart out of thy mouth, but thou shalt meditate therein day and night, that thou mayest observe to do according to all that is written therein. For then thou shalt make thy way prosperous, and then thou shalt have good success. God's Word from Joshua 1:8.
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9: Pastor Rich, share with us what is taking place. 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
11: How do you do? Is there such a thing as victimless crime? Well, the man in this story thought so. He had intelligence and drive and was earning millions by the age of 20 by providing what the wealthy and powerful wanted. In the end, he discovered that there were victims after all, and he was one, until his heart and mind and life were unshackled.
12: Hidalgo, I don't want our children to live under Castro any longer.
13: Well, surely you don't want to leave the country?
12: Why can't we go to Miami like others who hate communism?
13: We are very wealthy, Teresa. I've worked hard with our furniture factory. You want me just to walk away from it?
12: What does it matter compared to our children? In school, they're learning that God does not exist, that religion is the opium of the masses. We can't let them grow up without morality.
13: Well, how can I start over again at my age?
12: Hidalgo, God will make a way. But if you don't want to go, I'm going anyway. I want you to sign this release so I can take the children out of the country.
13: Teresa, this is madness. Things are not so bad here.
12: But they'll get worse. Wait and see.
11: From the annual anniversary celebration of Pacific Garden Mission in Chicago, this is Unshackled, true life stories showing the way out of darkness. Hundreds of guests and friends of the mission have gathered here today to celebrate 122 years of light from the old lighthouse. They are seeing for themselves why Pacific Garden Mission has kept the doors open since 1877, offering refuge to those who have nowhere else to go, no one else who cares. Here, without charge, they receive food, clean clothing, and a safe place to sleep. Even medical and dental care is given, and all made possible by those who respond out of hearts of love. The old lighthouse is a place where anyone can find hope through Bible classes, counseling, and the love of those who minister here. And most of all, they find forgiveness and acceptance from the one who offers new life. And now for broadcast around the earth, here's program number 2558 in the series Unshackled, the program that makes you face yourself and think.
12: Hidalgo, there's some kind of mistake in my passport. They won't let me go.
13: I'm not leaving without you.
12: No, Hidalgo, you have to get the children out.
13: No. Not without you.
12: Jorge, take your brother and sister and get on the plane now. You must go without us.
14: Mommy, no.
12: Go, hurry up. We'll come as soon as we can.
13: Teresa, we can't let them go alone. What will happen to them? I'll go.
11: The man in our story was 10 years old when he fled Cuba in 1966 with his father, brother, and sister. His father owned a furniture manufacturing company there, so they were wealthy enough to have servants, even a chauffeur. But all that changed when they became refugees. This is the story of his rise to power and his fall. It's the true story of Jorge Valdez right now on Unshackled.
15: That was the most traumatic moment in my life. As I took my brother and sister's hand to leave my parents, I decided that God did not exist. How could he let us suffer that much? Even after my father changed his mind and came with us, I remained angry at God. Life in Miami was horrible. There were six other refugees living with us in a one-bedroom apartment. We went hungry, wore other people's clothing, and cried ourselves to sleep every night. Mother came 7 months later, but things didn't get any better because she had throat cancer and stayed in bed all long time. I had to work constantly. Here's the money I made washing cars, Papi.
13: Good boy, Jorge. When does the newspaper pay you?
15: I collect again next week. And I have a grass-cutting job tomorrow after school.
13: Uh-huh. Well, we need every penny we can get, son.
15: Papi, I wish we didn't have to live like this.
13: We can't go back to Cuba now.
15: The kids at school make fun of us because we don't speak English and our clothes don't fit. Life is so hard.
13: You think it's easy for me? Working two jobs?
15: Sorry, Papi. Someday, I'm going to be rich. And you won't ever have to work like that again.
13: Hidalgo,
15: In 1969, the refugee program resettled us in New Jersey into the worst ghetto imaginable. I saw that an education was the only escape and made the National Honor Society and who's who among American high school students. In 1973, we returned to Miami, where I attended university and went to work for the Federal Reserve Bank. I was 17, the youngest employee there. For 3 years, I worked full-time and went to college full-time. Evenings, I did the books for small businesses. In 1976, I met and married a beautiful model from the Dominican Republic, but neither of us was mature enough for marriage. My accounting professor asked me to work for his firm. I was assigned the Hispanic clients and was given office space and a secretary free. My first client turned out to be a front for the drug cartel, a grocery store whose owners drove luxury cars. I became good friends with them.
14: You do a fantastic job with the books, Jorge. I never worry about money except for getting it back into my own country. Currency restrictions are killing us.
15: Listen, I know how to open foreign bank accounts where you can put money and not worry about restrictions.
14: Really?
15: Yeah, I work for the government bank here, so I know all the angles. They accepted my proposal, and I was able to hide millions of dollars for them. During this time, my wife and I were separated. The cartel was so pleased with my honesty and hard work that I was made president of one of their fronts, a banana import company. I was young, didn't drink or party, and had a clean record, so they asked me to head all their financial operations in the U.S. At first, I wanted nothing to do with the drug trade, but they made me an offer I couldn't refuse, a full partnership.
14: Hey, Jorge, I heard about your promotion.
15: They made me a partner.
14: Congratulations. You're going to be very, very rich.
15: And why not? If movie stars and politicians want to spend a fortune on a little white powder, I'll supply it.
14: Don't ever try it yourself, man. This stuff is really addictive.
15: I know. I've seen them at parties. They climb all over each other to get it.
14: The cartel is smart, you know. They won't let anyone in the organization use it, ever.
15: I wouldn't jeopardize my health. I don't even smoke. Besides, I'd rather have the money any day.
14: Yeah, if the Americans want to kill themselves on drugs, let them.
15: Those were the early days of the cocaine trade, when we suppliers were ordinary businessmen, entrepreneurs, and our clientele were the rich and famous, politicians, and even some judges. By the age of 20, I was already a millionaire and married, but I was swept into the fast lane, traveling to foreign countries, tempted by beautiful women. I did not remain faithful to my wife, so we were divorced shortly after the birth of our son. I justified what I was doing by giving away money, but my parents were not impressed.
13: That's a fancy-looking convertible, Jorge.
15: It's a beautiful, isn't it? Why don't I buy you one, Poppy?
13: Keep your money for your family, son.
15: I've plenty. Hey, Mommy, you look great.
12: Hello, son. Come on inside.
15: Why don't you let me buy you a bigger house?
13: We're okay here, Jorge.
15: But I've got an empty house worth $500,000. Nobody's living there.
13: Why does a man need more than one house?
15: It's an investment, Poppy.
13: Well, we're happy right here, aren't we, Teresa?
12: There's nothing wrong with our house. I heard how you helped our neighbor with her doctor bills, Jorge.
15: Oh.
12: And how you gave the Gonzalez money to buy a house, too. Good for you. God expects us to help people less fortunate than we are.
13: Your business must be doing very well.
15: Yes, it is, Poppy. Very well. I always left home with $10,000 or $20,000 in my pocket. I had a mansion on the beachfront, a 53-foot yacht, and a Learjet I sent to pick up models and starlets and bring them to Las Vegas. But the more I accumulated, the more I wanted, because things were not the answer to the void inside of me. My brother, who was 1 year younger than I was, observed my progress.
16: Wow, look at that gold watch. It's gorgeous.
15: You can have it, Juan. I have others.
16: I can have it?
15: Yeah.
16: Gee, thanks, Jorge. Must be nice to be rich.
15: Oh, huh? Rich is okay, but it's power that matters.
16: What do you mean?
15: I rub elbows with all kinds of rich people, but I never met one who was content. But it's pretty cool to have a general meet me when I arrive in a country.
16: Oh, you think you're a big shot, but are you doing what's right?
15: When we first came here, remember how the kids at school made fun of us?
16: Yeah, I remember. Everyone was invited to parties but us.
15: I feel like I am finally getting even. I can buy anything I want now, even beautiful women.
16: But is this the way to get even?
15: Well, the world sure is not what I thought it was back then. There's so much corruption in high places, you would not believe it. And these are the people who make laws and leaders who set moral standards. I quit believing in God when I was 10. Now I don't believe in people either.
16: Whatever you do, don't tell Mommy that. She still believes in God and morality and all that stuff.
15: Yeah, I know. They're our parents, and I love them. But look at this little bitty house they live in. I could give them so much more, but they won't take it.
16: They don't want something for nothing.
15: Look, you might as well get all you can while you can. My friends and partners were generals and government leaders. I traveled to other countries in my own plane and carried so much money that they met me with armed escorts. On one trip to Bolivia, I made a deal that would bring in $7 million 3 times a month. As we flew to Nicaragua in the evening to set up a new route for distribution, I was feeling invincible. What's the problem?
17: Some kind of malfunction.
15: Can we make it to Nicaragua?
17: I don't know. It acts like it's out of fuel.
15: We have 200 gallons of fuel.
17: I'm going to get it out to the wing tanks. It's the other alternator.
15: Can you make an emergency landing somewhere?
17: No time. We're only at 5,000 feet. Put your head between your legs, Jorge. We're going to crash.
15: Where are we now?
17: I don't know.
15: As we plummeted to the ground, loaded with 200 gallons of clandestine fuel and 200 kilos of cocaine, I wondered if my family would even find our bodies.
11: Jorge would fall a lot further than he knew. And we'll hear about that in just a moment.
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15: We crashed in the jungles of Panama and miraculously survived. Investigators found the cocaine and arrested us. I paid a $250,000 bribe to the Attorney General, but we were interrogated anyway. One of the pilots broke down when he saw how brutally they treated another prisoner. He told them everything, and they released him. But we were thrown in a dungeon with no light and no facilities. We were tortured day and night. As a result of their assaults, I had bleeding spells for 5 years thereafter. After 20 days of torture, I paid another $250,000 bribe, and they released us to Interpol, who took us to Miami, where the DEA arrested us. My bond was the highest in the U.S. up to that time, $5 million. My family was devastated, but they stood by me.
16: You need medical treatment, Jorge.
15: The torture was worse than the plane crash.
12: Ay, Jorge, how did all this happen?
15: Wrong place at the wrong time, Mommy. You're at their mercy in a foreign country. They did not even feed us for the entire 20 days, just a little water. I thought I would go crazy. I tried to force them to shoot me. Every day they kicked us and beat us.
12: Barbarians!
16: The media claims you're the head of the biggest drug operation in the country, Jorge. Is it true?
15: Oh, I'm just an accountant who's been railroaded. I've never done drugs in my life. I don't even smoke.
16: You have the best lawyers, don't you?
15: Yes. We are going to beat them because the crime I'm accused of was not committed in America.
12: How can that be?
15: Don't worry, Mommy. If I can survive a jail in Panama, I can survive anything. I was sentenced to 15 years in federal prison, which was no hardship because many of my people were inmates. In a world where weakness made you a target, I never showed any weakness. My parents visited week after week, bringing my little boy. I met my second wife while in prison and was married for a year before my release. My brother became an alcoholic as his way of coping with my imprisonment. After 5 years, I was released on parole, 29 years old and bitter. I went right back to work with the drug cartel, who knew they could trust me because I didn't talk. I had more money and more power than ever. My wife divorced me shortly after our daughter was born, but I did not show the impact that all this had on me. I went to see my parents every day. How you doing, Papi? Hi, Mommy. Fine. Listen, is there anything you need?
12: We don't want anything from you, Jorge. It's true, isn't it? You really are a drug dealer.
15: What does it matter what I do?
12: We sacrificed everything to come to this country so you could learn morality and be free. And this is how you repay us?
15: Look, I worked hard to get where I am.
12: Well, God doesn't approve of where you are and what you do.
15: What God? I am God. Where was he when we came from Cuba and nearly starved to death? Where was God when you were left behind and we came by ourselves? God is who you make it to be, and I am God. I have the power to give and take life. My bodyguards would gladly die for me.
12: I won't listen to this. I blame you, Hidalgo. You knew all along what he was doing.
15: He did not.
13: Well, what are we going to do?
15: Oh, it's too late to do anything, Papi. I'm in too deep.
13: You're our son, Jorge. Nothing will change that.
15: I was miserable, even though I was more powerful than ever, with millions in assets, including a ranch with quarter horses. I began to make excuses for not working because I hated everyone around me. Everything came to a head when a bullet meant for me killed my bodyguard. I sat beside his 12-year-old daughter at the funeral, and tears ran down my face as I wondered who would sit beside my little girl when my turn came. I knew it was time to get out.
12: Hello?
15: Hi. Mommy, it's me.
12: Jorge, are you in trouble?
15: No, I just wanted to let you know that it's over. I'm quitting the business.
12: You are? Thank God. I knew he would answer my prayers. Here, talk to your dad.
13: Jorge, is it true?
15: Yes, Papi. I've already called my partners and told them. I'm going to move out of Miami into the country and raise quarter horses on my ranch.
13: Well, what made you decide?
15: My life is empty, that's all. Pointless and empty. A few months after I moved onto my horse ranch, I hired a karate instructor because I wanted to get my black belt. He arrived, and right away he said, Jorge, I'm going to teach you about the sword. I thought he had a pop-up sword or something in his gym bag. Instead, he pulled out a Bible.
18: This is the sword of the spirit.
15: Listen, let's get this straight. I'm paying you a lot of money to come teach me karate. I don't want to hear about no Bible, no God. Look, I am God.
18: Satan made that claim, Jorge, and it's blasphemy.
15: I'm not worried about that, so you might as well leave that sword you've got and bring the real sword tomorrow. I'm not paying for preaching.
18: What I've got to give you won't cost you money. You can't afford to pay.
15: You want to waste your time? Bring it on. You're not the first one to waste your time.
18: God's word does not return to him void. Now check your stance, man. You better be standing on the rock, and that rock is Jesus Christ. Except the Lord build the house, they labor in vain that build it.
15: You never give up, do you?
18: Neither does God. He goes a distance. Do you know anybody else who would take a beating for you? Or wear a crown of thorns while being mocked and spit on? Or nailed to a cross for you? Oh, good move, Jorge.
15: I'm not into sacrifice, I'm into warfare.
18: Now, the weapons of warfare are not carnal, but mighty through God to the pulling down of strongholds. Casting down imaginations in every high thing that exalts itself against the knowledge of God. Bringing into captivity every thought to the obedience of Christ.
15: Christ!
18: He laid down his life for you, Jorge. Don't ever forget that.
15: That's enough for one day.
18: Enough karate or enough preaching?
15: Both.
18: You can never get enough Jesus. He's so awesome, Jorge. To think that God would send his son to die for our sins so we could be forgiven. Isn't that awesome?
15: Every day for 3 years he preached to me, taught me about Jesus. I watched his life closely, and he lived everything that he taught me. He had been married for over 20 years, and he loved his wife with great passion. I had never really loved any woman, even though I was engaged to be married again. One day I cried out to God, I don't know if you could ever take me, but if you want me the way I am, you can take me. I can't be like him, but I will give you all I've got. I will give you as much or more than I gave Satan. I am willing to try this. 2 months later, while I was on my honeymoon, I was arrested.
19: Jorge, we can beat them. They have very little evidence.
15: A couple of months ago I would have, but not now.
16: You're charged with importing 3,000 kilos of cocaine in 1986.
20: That was 5 years ago.
16: That's irrelevant. The Drug Enforcement Agency has made a career out of catching you. There's 8 counts to the indictment. Each one carries a mandatory life sentence.
15: Oh, it's mind-boggling.
16: Let's fight them. The key witness against you was killed in an airplane accident.
15: No. I've changed. I don't want to fight them anymore. I'm tired of fighting. What is it they want?
16: Your assets?
15: Oh, I have one horse alone that's worth $6 million.
16: They want all of your assets, Jorge. Every horse, every house, every car. You could finger the general and they'd let you go. We can fight it.
15: No. I can't go in there and lie. I want to come clean. I didn't really know then what it meant to follow Christ. I didn't even know if he had accepted me. But I had given my word to God, and I had always kept my word. I figured it was up to him to keep his word. So the government took all my assets, worth nearly $10 million, in a plea bargain. So I began to pray, God, please save my children. If I have to stay in prison, that's fine. But please save my children. I was sentenced to 10 years.
12: Hello, Jorge.
15: Mommy, it's good to see you.
12: You look so happy, son.
15: That's Jesus, Mommy. I wish I had known him years ago. Things would have been so different.
12: How are you getting by, Jorge?
15: Oh, it's so difficult, Mommy. I don't know where the kids are, and I feel so helpless without money and power. I can't even call home. I've lost everything. But there's this radio program that I've been listening to called Unshackled. It gets me through each day. I hear stories of people who are hopeless and desperate. When I have doubts, it reaffirms my belief that Jesus really cares for me, even though I can't see it right now. Unshackled helps me to understand the future possibilities. I look forward to hearing it every night. It's the only way that I can sleep peacefully. I would have lost my mind without it. Please tell Juan to listen to Unshackled. It'll help him too.
12: That's good, son. The God that helps those people is the same God that will help you.
15: You and Poppy are great people.
12: Why do you say that?
15: I never realized until I knew Christ how you sacrificed for me and how much I destroyed your dreams ending up in prison like this.
12: You're still our son, no matter what.
15: The greatest moments I ever had in my life were when we were poor. Remember? On Saturday, you would put gas in the car and make us some sandwiches. And we would just ride as a family. Oh, that was better than having our chauffeur in Cuba.
12: Yes, we were poor, all right.
15: But we had love. And that's what matters. I didn't give those kind of memories to my children. I gave them only what money could buy. But love is really what counts.
12: It's not too late, Jorge.
15: My wife divorced me soon after my sentencing. In prison, I completed a bachelor's in theology, and by the time I was released after 5 years, I had even completed a master's degree in theology. I also preached here and there, sharing my testimony. One day, I had the surprise phone call of my life from a drug enforcement agent who had helped put me behind bars.
21: I called to invite you to speak at our church next Sunday, Jorge. Are you available?
15: Yes, I'd love to be there.
21: You're welcome to stay with me and my family while you're in town.
15: Oh, I appreciate that. I'm on a tight budget.
21: Jorge, I spent years trying to put you behind bars.
15: Oh, yeah, I know.
21: Even though I work with the Drug Enforcement Agency, I'm a Christian first.
15: You know, I'm amazed you want me to stay at your house.
21: The day I met you in prison, I knew you were a Christian. Once we were enemies, now we're brothers in Christ.
15: When I first got into the drug trade, it seemed like a victimless crime. Cocaine was a toy for the rich. I did not think about it filtering down to young people, poor people, that it would destroy lives, including mine. Satan had me deceived. The Bible says, there is a way which seemeth right unto a man, but the end thereof are the ways of death. Is that true of you? Do you think your life is just fine without God? My friend, the Bible says, there is not a just man upon earth that doeth good and sinneth not. And the wages of sin is death, yes. Eternal separation from God. I was headed for hell. Amen.
1: Then I met Jesus Christ, and he made me an offer I couldn't refuse. Eternal life in exchange for my sins. Jesus paid for every evil deed on the cross. The Bible says in John chapter 3, verse 17, "For God sent not his Son into the world to condemn the world, but that the world through him might be saved." Amen. Jesus saved even me. Years ago, I left home not knowing if I would return alive. Today, I am alive forevermore, because faith in his resurrection gives us eternal life. I have my PhD in theology, so I can spend the rest of my life serving the Lord. All praise and glory to Jesus Christ, my Lord.
20: Amen. Amen.
1: My relationship with my children has been restored, and I share my testimony wherever the Lord leads me. My friend, the Lord is waiting to come into your heart and life. What are you waiting for? If you turn him down, you're a fool. I know, I've been there. Jesus said in Mark chapter 8, verses 36 and 37, "For what shall it profit a man if he shall gain the whole world and lose his own soul? Or what shall a man give in exchange for his soul?" Jesus Christ will set you free.
11: My friend, the Bible says in Acts chapter 4, verse 12, "Neither is there salvation in any other, for there is none other name under heaven given among men whereby we must be saved." Today is the day of your salvation.
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Vic Elias and your host. In the broadcast business, we call a piece of time a time segment. And our author tonight has used that word segment in a unique way, Alice Hanchey Mortensen, has written a little poem entitled This Little Segment. Let me share it with you. Let me reject all motives, Lord, and thoughts that aren't of thee, remembering times a segment small of your eternity. Let trivial things take minor place, not coloring all I do, but yielded to the higher plane with your dear face in view. Oh, may my days have purpose, Lord, as long as you extend this little segment, let me glow for you until the end. Music Till Dawn on VCY America.

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Thank you for joining us for this segment of Music Till Dawn. From the pen of Helen Steiner Rice, we read, God's Jewels. We watch the rich and famous be decked in precious jewels, enjoying earthly pleasures and defying moral rules. And in our mood of discontent, we sink into despair and long for earthly riches and feel cheated of our share. But stop these idle musings. God has stored up for you treasures that are far beyond earth's jewels and riches too. For never, never discount what God has promised man if he will walk in meekness and accept God's flawless plan. For if we heed his teachings as we journey through the years, we'll find the richest jewels of all are crystallized from tears. From the pen of Helen Steiner Rice, Music Till Dawn continues.

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Music Till Dawn continues throughout the night here on VCY America. And I'm so glad that you joined us for this segment. Vic Eliason here, your host. We share tonight a promise and a prayer. The promise is from Psalm 25, 9. The meek will he guide in judgment, and the meek will he teach his way. May our prayer be, dear Heavenly Father, when I have failed through my own lack of wisdom, help me to rely on your unfaltering love and power. Music Till Dawn continues.

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2: In 1836, the end of the trail for Marcus Whitman was Wailapu, the place of rye grass. Here on the Walla Walla River, he began his mission to the Oregon Indians. But Wailapu was only the beginning of another trail, longer and much sadder than Marcus or Narcissa expected. We greet our friends everywhere with The Long, Sad Trail, the story of Marcus Whitman, pioneer medical missionary to the Pacific Northwest. This is another in the series Stories of Great Christians, brought to you by the Moody Bible Institute of Chicago.
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I'm glad you joined us for this segment of Music Till Dawn. Beautiful music coming your way, and sometimes a thought or a poem or a scripture verse. Tonight, this message should go out to many who find themselves busy, sometimes too busy for God. Helen Steiner Rice wrote this poem, Unaware We Pass Him By. It goes like this. On life's busy thoroughfares, we meet with angels unawares. But we're too busy to listen or hear, too busy to sense that God is near. Too busy to stop and recognize the grief that lies in another's eyes. Too busy to offer to help or share. Too busy to sympathize or care. Too busy to do good things that we should, telling ourselves we would if we could. But life is too swift and the pace is too great, and we dare not pause for we might be late for our next appointment, which means so much. We are willing to brush off the Savior's touch. And we tell ourselves there'll come a day we'll have more time to pause on our way. But before we know it, life's sun has set, and we've passed the Savior but never met. For hurrying along life's thoroughfare, we've passed him by and remained unaware that within the very sight of our eye, unnoticed, the Son of God passed by. My words here, don't neglect the salvation that God offers so freely. Don't pass him by. Music Till Dawn.

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Music till dawn throughout the night here on VCY America. A verse, a song, some thought that we feel would be a blessing to you, we try to share. My name is Vic Eliason. Always appreciate hearing from our listeners. Alice Mortensen has written many beautiful poems, especially in the later years of her life. Here's one entitled, This Tiny Cross of Pain. Though prayers for healing seemed in vain, God helped me to learn, to live with pain, to use the very thing I dread, for a closer walk with Him instead. And how to lend a listening ear to those who hurt and shed a tear of sympathy or press their hand, worth more because I understand. Dear God, if that's the only way You'd have for me to serve from day to day, please use this tiny cross of pain for others and for heaven's gain. From the pen of Alice Mortensen, Music Till Dawn.

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Music Till Dawn continues throughout the night here on the VCY America Network. I share with you this poem from Norma Helgerson. It's called Stepping Stones. We thank you, Lord, for stepping stones along the path of life, which keep our feet from sinking in the mire of sin and strife. In tenderness you placed them, that we might firmly stand, supported by your love and grace, and strengthened by your hand. Each trial is a stepping stone, which draws us close to thee. Though some would call them stumbling blocks and struggle to be free, Lord, make us yielded, that we may in each affliction trace the wonder of your perfect plan, the glory of your grace. Music Till Dawn.

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Good evening and welcome to this segment of Music Till Dawn. Here's a song with its roots way back in 1851, but one I think you'll recognize. Crown him with many crowns, the Lamb upon his throne. Hark how the heavenly anthems drowns all music but its own. Awake, my soul, and sing of him who died for thee, and hail him as thy matchless king through all eternity. Crown him the Lord of heaven, enthroned in worlds above. Crown him the king to whom is given the wondrous name of love. Crown him with many crowns, as thrones before him fall. Crown him, ye kings, with many crowns, for he is king of all. Music Till Dawn.

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And a blessed good evening to you as we begin our next segment of music here on Music Till Dawn. From the Book of Poems, written by Alice Hanshee Mortensen, comes a little poem entitled Scrapbook Meditation. Kind of a unique title. But the words, I think, will ring true to your heart. She says it this way. I have a treasured scrapbook in my keeping, compiled by one long gone. These many years, the articles she kept reflect her beauty. I read them o'er and o'er through blinding tears. O God, I pray that I may grow more like her, more like Christ, she lovingly portrayed, that when I'm gone, I'll leave a lasting imprint of him, whose image time can never fade. Music Till Dawn.

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Musing Till Dawn continues across the nation tonight. Sharing in this segment a little poem entitled, I Needed the Quiet. This poem written by Alice Mortensen. I needed the quiet, so he drew me aside into the shadows where we could confide. Away from the bustle where all the day long I hurried and worried when active and strong. I needed the quiet, though at first I rebelled. But gently, so gently, my cross he upheld. And whispered so sweetly of spiritual things, though weakened in body, my spirit took wings. To heights never dreamed of when active each day. He loved me so greatly, he drew me away. I needed the quiet, no prison my bed, but a beautiful valley of blessings instead. A place to grow richer, in Jesus to hide. I needed the quiet, so he drew me aside. Music Till Dawn.

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You're listening to Music Till Dawn here on the VCY America Radio Network. My name is Vic Eliason, and we share a word or a thought at each half past of the hour, and sometimes a verse, sometimes a poem. And tonight I'd like to share one written by Helen Steiner Rice, which has, well, it's got a real message for all of us. It's entitled The Joy of Unselfish Giving. Time is not measured by the years that you live, but by the deeds that you do and the joy that you give. And each day as it comes brings a chance to each one to love to the fullest, leaving nothing undone, that would brighten the life or lighten the load of some weary traveler lost on life's road. So what does it matter how long we may live, if as long as we live, we unselfishly give? The Joy of Unselfish Giving by Helen Steiner Rice. This is Music Till Dawn.

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marking the hours as they go by throughout the night. Music till dawn. Norman Clayton wrote a song that has been enjoyed down through the years by several generations. 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Only to be what he wants me to be, every moment of every day. Music till dawn.

It's always a privilege to have you with us here on Music Till Dawn. And just want to say that your cards and letters are always appreciated. The mail is impossible for us to answer each and every letter, but it helps us to realize the people that this musical ministry is touching. And I want to say thank you. For those who'd like to write to us, our mailing address is simply Music Till Dawn, 3434 West Kilbourne Avenue, Milwaukee, Wisconsin, 53208. And again, thank you for joining us. Hope you'll be with us again tomorrow evening on this program, Music Till Dawn.

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1: In 1836, the end of the trail for Marcus Whitman was Wailatpu, the place of rye grass. Here on the Walla Walla River, he began his mission to the Oregon Indians. But Wailatpu was only the beginning of another trail, longer and much sadder than Marcus or Narcissa expected. We greet our friends everywhere with the long, sad trail, the story of Marcus Whitman, pioneer medical missionary to the Pacific Northwest. This is another in the series Stories of Great Christians, brought to you by the Moody Bible Institute of Chicago.
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2: With SRN News, I'm Rich Thomason in Washington. The first woman scheduled to be executed in more than 200 years in Tennessee wasn't. Two lethal injections administered to Krista Pike did not take. She's still alive and is hospitalized. Tennessee Governor Bill Lee ordering an investigation of the failed execution. President Trump calls it a most amazing story, and Israeli Prime Minister Netanyahu says it was heroic. The response of passengers who prevented the crash of a Tel Aviv-bound jetliner after a co-pilot stabbed the pilot in the cockpit. The BBC's Yolande Nell in Jerusalem.
3: Mr. Netanyahu said the Indian captain of the Fly Dubai flight, along with Israelis on board, had managed to prevent a 9/11 disaster. Asked by Fox News whether there was any indication of Iran's involvement, he replied, "It's too early to say." Israel's prime minister said the pilot who attacked his colleague was an Omani national who was being interrogated in Saudi Arabia, where he was arrested after the plane made an emergency landing. He said he now expected him to be taken back to the UAE.
2: President Trump says the withdrawal of all U.S. troops from Iraq after so many years is a victory.
4: It's a victory for the United States. It's a victory for Iraq and a decisive victory over ISIS, which has been completely decimated, which is the reason we went in there in the first place. I decimated them and took them out in my first administration.
2: Secretary of War Hegseth is thinning the ranks of generals and admirals at the Pentagon, 20% reduction. Serious flooding an issue across parts of the Southwest. That threat stretches from Arizona and New Mexico into Texas, with the remnants of Tropical Storm Polo at least partially to blame. The Dow futures down 143 points. NASDAQ futures up 189. This is SRN News.
5: Foundations of Freedom. A look at America's founding principles and the leaders who shaped our nation.
6: Ronald Reagan understood that freedom sometimes requires more than quiet diplomacy. It requires moral clarity. On June 12, 1987, standing before the Brandenburg Gate in a divided Berlin, Reagan issued a direct challenge to Soviet leader Mikhail Gorbachev. "Mr. Gorbachev, tear down this wall." The Berlin Wall was more than concrete and barbed wire. It represented a system that restricted movement, divided families, and denied millions the freedoms Americans often take for granted. Reagan refused to treat that division as permanent. He understood that free nations must be willing to identify the difference between liberty and oppression and have the courage to say so. 2 years later, the Berlin Wall fell. Freedom survives when people refuse to accept tyranny as inevitable. So when freedom is challenged today, will we have the courage to defend it with the same moral clarity?
2: October is Breast Cancer Awareness Month.
7: The International Health Campaign was started in 1985 to promote mammography as a way to fight the deadly disease. The World Health Organization says in 2024, over 2 million women worldwide were diagnosed with breast cancer, and over 690,000 died from the disease. Breast cancer can affect women at any age after puberty and can appear in women with no specific risk factors. Many communities around the U.S. will be offering free mammogram screening events and mobile clinics for Breast Cancer Awareness Month. John Scott reporting.
2: If you're looking to pre-order Apple's first foldable iPhone, watch out for scams. Malwarebytes has word of a fake pre-order page for the iPhone Duo. Looks like a real Apple site, includes a tab offering a $500 voucher. However, the page uses a tool that can break into vulnerable iPhones and steal information. More details, srnnews.com.
8: God's promise for today is found in Genesis 28, verse 15. And behold, I am with thee, and will keep thee in all places whither thou goest, and will bring thee again into this land. For I will not leave thee until I have done that which I have spoken to thee of. God's promise from the Word of God, Genesis 28, verse 15.
9: 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Today's weather map shows Hurricane Rachel off the west coast of Mexico, with a cold front extending from Mexico into Texas, through Michigan, and into Canada. Heavy rain with possible flash flooding today over portions of Texas, Oklahoma, Arkansas, Colorado, Kansas, Missouri, Iowa, Illinois, Indiana, and Wisconsin. And now the weather forecast for cities in the VCY listening area. Rockford, Illinois, for today, cloudy skies with rain and scattered thunderstorms. Heavy rain is expected, high around 70. Tonight, a chance of rain, possibly heavy at times in the evening hours, then becoming partly cloudy by morning, though around 52. Stockton, Missouri, for today, mostly cloudy skies with a chance of rain and scattered thunderstorms. Rain may be heavy at times in the afternoon, high around 80. Tonight, cloudy with a chance of rain and scattered thunderstorms. Rain may be heavy at times, though around 65. Huxley, Iowa, for today, cloudy skies with showers, possibly heavy at times in the morning hours, high around 66. Tonight, becoming partly cloudy, though around 50. And Joplin, Missouri, for today, cloudy skies with a chance of rain and scattered thunderstorms. Rain may be heavy at times, high around 76. And that's the forecast. I'm meteorologist Jim Vaughn for VCY America, Christian Information Radio.

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8: October 1st, the value of our gift. Have you ever tried to get someone the perfect present? Scouring the stores for unique items, prying for hints to find that one thing they really need. You want this gift to be great, and then you find it. It's more than you were planning to spend, but you're certain they will just love it. And then you find out it was re-gifted to Uncle Bert 3 Christmases later. Yikes. If this ever happened to you, you probably felt hurt, maybe even a little angry. Well, it's not uncommon for us to be the ones throwing away the gift. Through the death of Jesus Christ, we have been given the most incredible gift of all. But do we always appreciate it? Today, we'll meet Jack Willis, a man who kept destroying the gifts he'd been given. He's here to share with us his true story on this Unshackled Daily Devotional.
9: My father was an alcoholic and my mother was always angry. I started drinking alcohol at 14. Around that time, I was badly injured playing hockey. And by the time I was 25, I could hardly use my legs. By then, I was married with children. X-rays revealed a cracked vertebrae that surgeons repaired, but my drunken recklessness destroyed the surgeon's work twice, keeping me in the hospital for nearly a year. By then, I was addicted to prescription drugs as well as alcohol. One drunken night, I pulled in front of another car, killing a woman and badly injuring my wife. The debts mounted, and my wife issued an ultimatum. So I finally quit drinking, but I was in and out of psychiatric hospitals for the next 10 years. At home, the fighting got so bad, I walked away from my family and moved to another city. After the divorce, I had a severe nervous breakdown. I was 52 when I married Gail, a woman who loved the Lord and whose love drew me to Christ. I prayed to receive His forgiveness and new life. As I studied the Bible and grew in faith, I saw my life in perspective. In spite of all my sin, I was free of guilt and shame because Jesus paid the penalty on the cross.
8: The Apostle Peter reminds Christians in 1 Peter chapter 1 that our lives were not ransomed by cheap, depreciating, or deteriorating items. But, he says in verse 19, with the precious blood of Christ, as of a lamb without blemish and without spot. Friend, this is the perfect gift we have been given. But each time we brush God to the side to keep up with our busy lives, or we tuck away our Christianity, ashamed of what others might think, we are failing to uphold its true value. In this way, we treat it just like one more item cluttering up our life, when really, it should be our life's defining feature. 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
1: We begin our reading of 2 Chronicles 25 today in verse 9. The prophet has come and warned Amaziah about building an army and going to war, warning him that God is not in that enterprise. And Amaziah said to the man of God, "But what shall we do for the 100 talents which I have given to the army of Israel?" And the man of God answered, "The Lord is able to give thee much more than this." Then Amaziah separated them, to wit, the army that was come to him out of Ephraim, to go home again. Wherefore their anger was greatly kindled against Judah, and they returned home in great anger. And Amaziah strengthened himself and led forth his people and went to the Valley of Salt and smote of the children of Seir 10,000. And other 10,000 left alive did the children of Judah carry away captive and brought them unto the top of the rock and cast them down from the top of the rock, that they all were broken in pieces. But the soldiers of the army which Amaziah sent back, that they should not go with him to battle, fell upon the cities of Judah, from Samaria even unto Beth-horon, and smote 3,000 of them, and took much spoil. Now it came to pass, after that Amaziah was come from the slaughter of the Edomites, that he brought the gods of the children of Seir, and set them up to be his gods, and bowed down himself before them, and burned incense unto them. Wherefore the anger of the Lord was kindled against Amaziah, and he sent unto him a prophet, which said unto him, "Why hast thou sought after the gods of the people, which could not deliver their own people out of thine hand?" And it came to pass, as he talked with him, that the king said unto him, "Art thou made of the king's counsel? Forbear, why shouldest thou be smitten?" Then the prophet forbear and said, "I know that God hath determined to destroy thee, because thou hast done this, and hast not hearkened unto my counsel." Then Amaziah, king of Judah, took advice, and sent to Joash, the son of Jehoahaz, the son of Jehu, king of Israel, saying, "Come, let us see one another in the face." And Joash, king of Israel, sent to Amaziah, king of Judah, saying, "The thistle that was in Lebanon sent to the cedar that was in Lebanon, saying, 'Give thy daughter to my son to wife.' And there passed by a wild beast that was in Lebanon and trode down the thistle. Thou sayest, 'Lo, thou hast smitten the Edomites, and thine heart lifteth thee up to boast. Abide now at home. Why shouldest thou meddle to thine hurt, that thou shouldest fall, even thou and Judah with thee?' But Amaziah would not hear, for it came of God that he might deliver them into the hand of their enemies, because they sought after the gods of Edom. So Joash the king of Israel went up, and they saw one another in the face, both he and Amaziah king of Judah, at Bethshemesh, which belongeth to Judah. And Judah was put to the worse before Israel, and they fled every man to his tent. And Joash, the king of Israel, took Amaziah, king of Judah, the son of Joash, the son of Jehoahaz, at Bethshemesh, and brought him to Jerusalem, and brake down the wall of Jerusalem from the gate of Ephraim to the corner gate 400 cubits. And he took all the gold and the silver, and all the vessels that were found in the house of God, with Obed-Edom, and the treasures of the king's house, the hostages also, and returned to Samaria. And Amaziah, the son of Joash, king of Judah, lived after the death of Joash, son of Jehoahaz, king of Israel, 15 years. Now the rest of the acts of Amaziah, first and last, behold, are they not written in the book of the kings of Judah and Israel? Now after the time that Amaziah did turn away from following the Lord, they made a conspiracy against him in Jerusalem, and he fled to Lachish. But they sent to Lachish after him and slew him there. And they brought him up on horses and buried him with his fathers in the city of Judah. Then all the people of Judah took Uzziah, who was 16 years old, and made him king in the room of his father, Amaziah. He built Eleth and restored it to Judah. After that, the king slept with his fathers. 16 years old was Uzziah when he began to reign, and he reigned 52 years in Jerusalem. His mother's name also was Jechaliah of Jerusalem. And he did that which was right in the sight of the Lord, according to all that his father Amaziah did. And he sought God in the days of Zechariah, who had understanding in the visions of God. And as long as he sought the Lord, God made him to prosper. And he went forth and warred against the Philistines, and brake down the wall of Gath, and the wall of Jabneh, and the wall of Ashdod, and built cities about Ashdod and among the Philistines. And God helped him against the Philistines and against the Arabians that dwelt in Gerbaal, and the Mehumans and the Ammonites gave gifts to Uzziah, and his name spread abroad even to the entering in of Egypt, for he strengthened himself exceedingly. Moreover, Uzziah built towers in Jerusalem at the corner gate and at the valley gate and at the turning of the wall, and fortified them. Also he built towers in the desert and digged many wells, for he had much cattle, both in the low country and in the plains, husbandmen also and vine dressers in the mountains and in Carmel, for he loved husbandry. Moreover, Uzziah had an host of fighting men that went out to war by bands, according to the number of their account by the hand of Jeiel the scribe, and Maaseiah the ruler under the hand of Hananiah, one of the king's captains. The whole number of the chief of the fathers of the mighty men of valor were 2,600, and under their hand was an army 300,000 and 7,500 that made war with mighty power to help the king against the enemy. And Uzziah prepared for them throughout all the host shields and spears and helmets and habergeons and bows and slings to cast stones. And he made in Jerusalem engines invented by cunning men to be on the towers and up on the bulwarks to shoot arrows and great stones withal. And his name spread far abroad, for he was marvelously helped till he was strong. But when he was strong, his heart was lifted up to his destruction, for he transgressed against the Lord his God, and went into the temple of the Lord to burn incense upon the altar of incense. And Azariah the priest went in after him, and with him 80 priests of the Lord that were valiant men. And they withstood Uzziah the king, and said unto him, It appertaineth not unto thee, Uzziah, to burn incense unto the Lord, but to the priests, the sons of Aaron, that are consecrated to burn incense. Go out of the sanctuary, for thou hast trespassed, neither shall it be for thine honor from the Lord God. Then Uzziah was wroth, and had a censer in his hand to burn incense. And while he was wroth with the priests, the leprosy even rose up in his forehead before the priests in the house of the Lord from beside the incense altar. And Azariah the chief priest and all the priests looked upon him, and behold, he was leprous in his forehead. And they thrust him out from thence. Yea, himself hasted also to go out, because the Lord had smitten him. And Uzziah the king was a leper unto the day of his death, and dwelt in a several house, being a leper, for he was cut off from the house of the Lord. And Jotham his son was over the king's house, judging the people of the land. Now the rest of the acts of Uzziah, first and last, did Isaiah the prophet, the son of Amoz, write. So Uzziah slept with his fathers, and they buried him with his fathers in the field of the burial which belonged to the kings. For they said, he is a leper. And Jotham his son reigned in his stead. Jotham was 25 years old when he began to reign, and he reigned 16 years in Jerusalem. His mother's name also was Jerusha, the daughter of Zadok. And he did that which was right in the sight of the Lord, according to all that his father Uzziah did, howbeit he entered not into the temple of the Lord, and the people did yet corruptly. He built the high gate of the house of the Lord, and on the wall of Ophel he built much. Moreover, he built cities in the mountains of Judah, and in the forests he built castles and towers. He fought also with the king of the Ammonites and prevailed against them, and the children of Ammon gave him the same year 100 talents of silver and 10,000 measures of wheat and 10,000 of barley. So much did the children of Ammon pay unto him, both the second year and the third. So Jotham became mighty because he prepared his ways before the Lord his God. Now the rest of the acts of Jotham and all his wars and his ways, lo, they are written in the book of the kings of Israel and Judah. He was 25 years old when he began to reign, and reigned 16 years in Jerusalem. And Jotham slept with his fathers, and they buried him in the city of David. And Ahaz his son reigned in his stead. And here at the end of chapter 27 of 2 Chronicles, we'll end this reading today.
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2: SRN News, I'm Rich Thomason in Washington. There was more than one hero who rushed in to successfully save a Tel Aviv-bound jetliner. It had descended into a death spiral after a bloody attack on the pilot in the cockpit.
3: And it seems as though the co-pilot was perhaps a terrorist or perhaps a whack job. And he stabbed the pilot.
2: President Trump, who says he spoke with Israeli Prime Minister Netanyahu about the attack, the pilot survived and managed to unlock the cockpit door so passengers could rush in and manage to regain control of the aircraft, which they did. The plane landed safely in Saudi Arabia. Tennessee Governor Bill Lee has ordered an investigation into the failed execution of Krista Pike. She survived two lethal injections and is hospitalized. Now 50 years old, Pike was to be put to death for a murder she committed at 18. President Trump says the end of the American mission in Iraq is a victory for both the U.S. and Iraq.
4: Speaking from the White House, Trump called the Iraqi campaign a quagmire for America and said there's been some very bad decision-making before he took office. Trump praised the new Iraqi prime minister, whom Trump campaigned for, and praised the Americans who were killed or wounded in Iraq. U.S. forces initially withdrew in 2011 after toppling Saddam Hussein in 2003. The U.S. returned and has had troops in northern Iraq since 2014, battling ISIS as part of Operation Inherent Resolve. I'm Mark Mayfield.
2: A fifth measles-related death is being reported in Pennsylvania. State health officials say an unvaccinated resident of Lancaster County, who recently tested positive for measles, has died. On Wall Street, the Dow futures are down 73 points. The Nasdaq futures, 172 points higher. This is SRN News. A new report on family from a British organization.
5: The Center for Social Justice says marriage is good for kids. It has released a study indicating that family stability is greatly enhanced when moms and dads marry because those who do are a lot less likely to split up than those who just live together. The CSJ points out that when parents break up, their children suffer in a number of ways, emotionally, financially, and physically. Marriage seems to be a pretty good antidote. Michael Harrington reporting.
2: Anti-Semitism is on the rise in Spain. The country's Jewish umbrella organization reports that anti-Semitic incidents increased by about 15% last year. The Federation of Jewish Communities of Spain says 221 incidents were reported in 2025 in a country that's home to some 70,000 Jews. In fact, anti-Semitism is up all around the world, and some of the worst attacks have taken place in Western Europe. This is SRN News. As the Supreme Court prepares to begin its new term on Monday, confidence in the court slides.
6: Views of the courts are the lowest they've been since Gallup started polling on the institution in 1972. 46% of Americans say they have a great deal or a fair amount of trust in the judicial branch of the federal government. 34% of U.S. adults approve of the job the court is doing. But 43% describe the Supreme Court as being too conservative. That ties the high measured last year. 35%, a new low, say it's about right ideologically. I'm Rory O'Neill.
2: Parental controls being added to WhatsApp so guardians can keep track of what the kids are saying. Parents can also control how teens use channels and who can see their status. Meta is also adding a PIN So the teens will not be able to make any changes without parental participation. More details at srnnews.com.
7: God's promise for today is found in Genesis 28, verse 15. And behold, I am with thee, and will keep thee in all places whither thou goest, and will bring thee again into this land. For I will not leave thee until I have done that which I have spoken to thee of. God's promise from the Word of God, Genesis 28, verse 15.
8: 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Today's weather map shows Hurricane Rachel off the west coast of Mexico, with a cold front extending from Mexico into Texas, through Michigan, and into Canada. Heavy rain with possible flash flooding today over portions of Texas, Oklahoma, Arkansas, Colorado, Kansas, Missouri, Iowa, Illinois, Indiana, and Wisconsin. And now the weather forecast for cities in the VCY listening area. Rockford, Illinois, for today, cloudy skies with rain and scattered thunderstorms. Heavy rain is expected, high around 70. Tonight, a chance of rain, possibly heavy at times in the evening hours, then becoming partly cloudy by morning, though around 52. Stockton, Missouri, for today, mostly cloudy skies with a chance of rain and scattered thunderstorms. Rain may be heavy at times in the afternoon, high around 80. Tonight, cloudy with a chance of rain and scattered thunderstorms. Rain may be heavy at times, though around 65. Huxley, Iowa, for today, cloudy skies with showers, possibly heavy at times in the morning hours, high around 66. Tonight, becoming partly cloudy, though around 50. And Joplin, Missouri, for today, cloudy skies with a chance of rain and scattered thunderstorms. Rain may be heavy at times, high around 76. And that's the forecast. I'm meteorologist Jim Vaughn for VCY America, Christian Information Radio.

0: The psalmist said, "When I awake, I am still with thee." For the child of God, seeking the presence of the Lord is essential as each day begins. To help you in starting this day with God, we offer a brief devotional meditation from morning and evening, a collection from the pen of one of the greatest preachers of all time, Charles Haddon Spurgeon. This morning's text is found in the Song of Solomon, chapter 7 and verse 13. Pleasant fruits, new and old, which I have laid up for thee, O my beloved. The spouse desires to give to Jesus all that she produces. Our heart has all manner of pleasant fruits, both new and old, and they are laid up for our beloved. At this rich autumnal season of fruit, let us survey our stores. We have new fruits. We desire to feel new life, new joy, new gratitude. We wish to make new resolves and carry them out by new labors. Our heart blossoms with new prayers, and our soul is pledging herself to new efforts. But we have some old fruits, too. There is our first love, a choice fruit, that, and Jesus delights in it. There is our first faith, that simple faith by which, having nothing, we became possessors of all things. There is our joy when we first knew the Lord. Let us revive it. We have our old remembrances of the promises. How faithful God has been! In sickness, how softly did He make our bed! In deep waters, how placidly did He buoy us up! In the flaming furnace, how graciously did He deliver us! Old fruits indeed! We have many of them, for His mercies have been more than the hairs of our head. Old sins we must regret, but then we have had repentances which He has given us, by which we have wept our way to the cross and learned the merit of His blood. We have fruits this morning, both new and old. But here is the point. They are all laid up for Jesus. Truly, those are the best and most acceptable services in which Jesus is the solitary aim of the soul, and His glory, without any admixture whatever, the end of all our efforts. Let our many fruits be laid up only for our beloved. Let us display them when He is with us, and not hold them up before the gaze of men. Jesus, we will turn the key in our garden door, and none shall enter to rob thee of one good fruit from the soul which thou hast watered with thy bloody sweat. Our all shall be thine, thine only, O Jesus, our beloved. This meditation was taken from Morning and Evening by C.H. Spurgeon. Please listen each morning at this same time for Morning and Evening.
1: Welcome to Johnny Erickson Tada Sharing Hope. Johnny and I just love to share the hope of Jesus through every hardship.
2: And I trust that the hopeful words I say here on this program encourage you through your hardships, because we all need help. Like the other morning when my two girlfriends were assisting me in getting dressed, getting up and out of bed into my wheelchair. Before they strapped on my corset, that's a tight surgical support garment I wear around my middle in order to help me breathe and sit up straight. We always pray before they strap it on me. And so, still lying in bed, I closed my eyes and I prayed. As I prayed, "Oh God, I'm an empty bowl. I am so very empty and I need you to fill me." What did I mean that prayer? It wasn't as though my bowl were empty. No, I was saying, "I'm the bowl. I am empty. I just don't have weakness. I am weak. I just don't wrestle with pride. I am proud. I don't just sin. I'm a sinner." Now, God already knows this, but what makes prayer powerful this way is when we know it, when we admit what we're made of, especially before others. Confessing who we really are to others, like my two friends standing over me on either side of my bed, I want them to know, "Johnny Erickson Tada needs help. She's a sinner." And when we plead our weakness, it binds us closer to our Christian friends. It also gets rid of sin's deceitfulness. We can be so easily fooled into thinking that We are indeed the paragons of virtue we often project to others. Charles Spurgeon once wrote, "We are strong when we are weak because we gain our strength by prayer, and our weakness is our best argument in supplication. When you are engaged in prayer, plead your strength and you'll get nothing, but plead your weakness and you will prevail. There is no better plea with divine love than weakness and pain. Nothing can so prevail with the great heart of God as for your heart to faint and swoon. The man who feels all the while as if he could not pray and yet must pray, he is the man who will see the desire of his soul. Do not mothers always care most for the tiniest child or for that one who is most sick? Well, our weakness holds God's strength and leads him to bow his omnipotence to your rescue. When I am weak, I am sure to flee to God for help. It is wonderful how strong a man feels in such a hiding place. When you cannot lay a stone and cannot lift a trowel by yourself, then you may begin to build for God, for he will make you a worker together with him. Your feebleness will be linked to the eternal strength, and then the wall will rise with speed. So be strong in the Lord and in the power of his might. Let us be perfectly content to decrease, that our Lord may gloriously increase." Friend, you may be an empty bowl today. You may feel bare and vacant and hollow, dull and enfeebled. You might be feeling very weak with nothing to offer. You may, like I said, you may be a broken, empty bowl, but please remember that before God, your weakness is your best platform. If you plead your strength before the Lord, you will fail. You'll get nothing, no grace, no power, and most sadly, no favor from Jesus. So today, link your emptiness to God's eternal strength and watch what he will do.
1: You know, the Bible says time and again, when we're weak, Jesus is strong. Let's live that way today, friend. When we do, we'll have hope to see us through every hardship.
3: 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And now, here's our Creation Moments host, Ian Taylor.
4: Charles Darwin recognized that ants challenged his theory of natural selection. He even mentioned it in his book, The Origin of Species. He even asked how the situation with the lowly ant can ever be reconciled with his theory. He never did come up with an answer, and modern evolutionists still don't have any good answers. Darwin's problem was with the worker ants. Even though they are products of sexual reproduction, they differ greatly from their parents. They are each specialized with features their parents don't have so that they can carry out their designated tasks in the nest. Darwin's problem is that these workers are sterile females so that they cannot pass on their traits that are unique from their parents. Modern evolutionists theorize that perhaps there were some lucky mutations that took place in the queen ants through their evolutionary history. However, this explanation is not very credible either, because the oldest fossilized ants we have are identical to today's ants. That means that there is no evidence of evolution in ants over a period of 70 million evolutionary years. Of course, we at Creation Moments don't accept the claims that the world is that old. Perhaps God in his foreknowledge designed ant society this way to foil Darwin and those who have thought like him throughout history. Whatever the case, here is evidence that not only didn't the ant evolve, it couldn't possibly have evolved.
5: 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And be sure to join us next time for another Creation Moment, proclaiming evidence of God's truth.
0: This is the Phyllis Schlafly Report, a daily broadcast from Phyllis Schlafly Eagles. And we're upholding the legacy of Phyllis Schlafly, a constitutional attorney and articulate voice for traditional values for more than 70 years. Now, from the Phyllis Schlafly Center Studios, here's Ryan Haidt.
6: As families head back to school this fall, there's a growing story behind the back-to-school ritual that educational elites don't want to talk about. Empty classrooms, shuttered buildings, and a public school enrollment collapse that is accelerating. in Democrat-controlled states. Well, in California, 79 public schools closed in 2025, with another 73 closing so far this year. In Illinois, 72 public schools have shuttered in the past 5 years. Among Illinois districts with at least 1,000 students, 345 out of 397 saw enrollment declines between 2019 and 2025. That's a total loss of more than 136,000 students in 6 years. All on the watch of Governor J.B. Pritzker, who is eyeing a presidential run. Well, Democrat-run New York, California, and Illinois together account for 44% of the total decline in public school enrollment nationwide since 2019. On the other hand, 9 of the 10 states that saw enrollment increases or held steady are conservative states, Idaho, Alabama, Texas, and Florida among them. As parents vote with their feet, the map shift is not subtle. Part of what's driving families out the door is the lack of teaching they find in the classroom. As we've reported before, screen time has replaced actual teaching in far too many schools. 88% of public schools are still providing a computer to every student. CNN recently reported on a middle school social studies teacher who didn't teach a single lesson the entire year, just computer-based exercises from bell to bell. Well, it's little wonder that chronic absenteeism runs at 14% in fifth grade and climbs all the way to 32% by 12th grade. When school offers little more than a screen, many students stop showing up entirely. Well, the good news is that alternatives are growing where policy allows them to. Texas launched its Educational Freedom Account program this month, offering $10,500 per student annually for private school and $2,000 for homeschooling. More than 274,000 students applied. The demand for alternative schooling and programs is very real. Parents know what their children need, and the system is failing to provide it. Empty classrooms and closing schools in blue states aren't a mystery. They're a judgment call from parents. Stay informed and engaged with us on all things education at phyllisschlafly.com. That's phyllisschlafly.com. Join us again for the Phyllis Schlafly Report.
7: Hey everybody, this is Rick DeYoung with Prophecy Today Radio. The Islamic Republic of Iran recently presented a proposal to President Trump aimed at ending the conflict in the Middle East, but President Trump rejected the proposal almost immediately. That's the headline. Stay tuned for our report from Ken Timmerman on this story and its prophetic significance.
8: It's time now for Prophecy Today, a look at current events in light of biblical prophecy.
7: Well, Ken, Iran calling for a potential 7-day path to peace. I'm skeptical. Can you tell us what we should think about this?
9: So the Iranian president, who doesn't represent anybody in Iran, really, Pezeshkian, he met with the White House mediators, their peace negotiators, Jared Kushner and Steve Witkoff. Reportedly, he met them for 3 hours. Well, that didn't go over very well back in Tehran. You had Mohsen Rezai, who is the top national security official, screaming in public and saying this was an unauthorized meeting. So again, these divisions inside the Iranian leadership, they are very real. But Araghchi, who was there with Pezeshkian, Araghchi is the foreign minister, and he's among those who want to negotiate with the United States. He said, we will reopen the Strait of Hormuz in 7 days and resume nuclear talks with the United States. Well, that sounds pretty dramatic, doesn't it? But there's a worm in that apple, Rick. He went on to say Iran will return to talks if the Trump administration accepts our conditions. Well, guess what? The conditions are exactly the same as they were back at that memorandum of understanding back in June. It's if the United States stops any kind of military action against Iran. We stop intervening in Iran's domestic affairs. We pull all of our troops out of the region and on and on and on. It's a non-starter. So don't fall for the phony happy speak that we're getting from Pezeshkian and Araghchi, the smiling face of the Iranian regime. You had Pezeshkian also in an interview with Brett Baer at Fox News saying that Iran absolutely has no intention of developing nuclear weapons. It's against our religion. It is anti-Islamic. Well, this is just horsepucky. They have no reason for the nuclear program that they have unless they are building nuclear weapons. And it's absolutely crystal clear to the International Atomic Energy Agency that referred Iran to the Security Council 2 weeks ago. We talked about that on this show. Pezeshkian, like Iraqchi, these two Iranian so-called negotiators, they are talking through both sides of their mouth and blowing smoke out of both ears.
7: That's Ken Timmerman for Prophecy Today. Think about this with me. Ken's report details the latest developments in the conflict with Iran and the efforts being made by the Trump administration to bring the situation to an end. But the larger question for students of Bible prophecy is this: where does Iran fit into the prophetic picture? The ancient Jewish prophet Ezekiel identifies Persia, modern-day Iran, as one of the nations that will be a part of a future coalition that comes against the nation of Israel. You can read about that coalition in Ezekiel chapter 38. So when we watch Iran's actions in the Middle East today, we are watching the activities of a nation that the Bible specifically identifies in connection with a future conflict involving Israel. We don't claim that every headline is the fulfillment of prophecy, but as we watch these events unfold, we can see developments taking place that appear to be setting the stage for Bible prophecy to be fulfilled. And that is my prophetic perspective on the news today.
8: 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This is Jay Johnson inviting you to join us every Monday through Friday for Prophecy Today. Remember, the Lord Jesus is coming, and it could be today. So let's keep looking up until...

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2: Let us run with endurance the race that is set before us, looking to Jesus, the founder and perfecter of our faith.
3: Let's see. A king dreams of a giant statue and wants to know what it means. Then Daniel forecasts the rest of history. Heavy stuff indeed. And this dream predicts a united Europe at the time of Christ's return. A Europe we're seeing form today. From the Moody Church in Chicago, this is Running to Win with Dr. Erwin Lutzer, whose clear teaching helps us make it across the finish line. Erwin Lutzer is in a series on seven signs of Christ's return. We're learning about sign number two, Europe reunited, and from Daniel chapter 2, about King Nebuchadnezzar's dream.
4: In the time of those kings, the God of heaven will set up a kingdom that will never be destroyed, nor left to another people. It will crush all those kingdoms and bring them to the end, but it itself will endure forever. You know what Daniel's saying? He's saying, King, you had a vision that really began from when you're ruling all the way to the end of time till the return of Jesus Christ. The stone that is cut out of the mountain is Jesus. And Jesus comes. When does he come? When it says, verse 44, at the time of those kings, when there is a 10-nation confederacy, roughly united, it is at that time that Christ comes. Now, everyone that I know and have read agrees that when it talks about the legs of iron, that is the Roman Empire that followed the Grecian Empire. It is the Roman Empire. And yet, Rome is no longer in existence today as the Roman Empire. And what do we have? We have, however, an extension of those legs in toes that are mixed with iron and clay. And it's during those days that Christ comes. There's really no way to interpret this except to say that there's a gap of time here, that the Roman Empire has to be revived. The legs of iron perhaps took place in ancient Rome during the centuries that Rome ruled, but there is still a future time when that empire is going to have 10 toes, 10 kings, because that's the time that Christ is going to come back and establish his kingdom. Now, you know, what about the Roman Empire? You know that it existed for centuries, and according to Edward Gibbon, who wrote The Rise and Fall of the Roman Empire, he says that there is some disagreement as to when Rome fell, because it really disintegrated from within. And so historians date it variously, but the Roman Empire has kind of, what shall we say, fallen apart. Now, it's been fragmented, but interestingly, during this 10-toe stage, the book of Revelation has something to say about this, too. You know, it would take too long to show all the parallels and how they fit in, so I'm just going to read a verse to you. Because what this verse is going to show is that these 10 kings are going to get together not by force, but voluntarily. It's going to be a voluntary federation of 10 states. This is what it says. And now the imagery is not 10 toes, but it's 10 horns. The 10 horns that you saw are 10 kings who have not yet received a kingdom, but who for 1 hour will receive, that means a brief period of time, will receive authority as kings along with the beast. They have one purpose, and it is to give their power and authority to the beast. They give the power and the authority to the beast, and the Bible says they make war against the Lamb. Notice that these 10 toes, by the way, as we shall see in the next message when we talk about the rise of Antichrist, this is where he's going to come from, is among those 10 nation confederacy. But you'll notice it says they give their power to the beast. It isn't forced upon them. And because they are iron mixed with clay, you'll notice it says in Daniel, they are united, and yet they're not really united. They're maintaining some kind of identity. But it's during those days the Lord will come. Now, let me just simply remind you of the fact that historically, people have always tried to revive the old Roman Empire. We go back to the days of Charlemagne, Charles the Great. He was in St. Peter's Basilica, you remember, on Christmas Day in the year 800, and the Pope surreptitiously, you know, I don't use that word often, but I love it. I'm going to say it again. The Pope surreptitiously came and put the crown on his head and said, "I need you." And Charles the Great became the beginning of what is sometimes called the Holy Roman Empire, which Voltaire says was neither Roman nor holy, nor was it an empire. But he became the civil head. He tried to unify Europe, and the Holy Roman Empire never really unified Europe. They were all independent states, but there was a rough kind of unification. And how long did that last? Nearly 1,000 years, until the time of Napoleon in 1806. So you have the year 800 to 1800. That is 1,000 years. The Holy Roman Empire had this rough, fragmented existence. Now, after Napoleon, of course, it broke apart, and you have the end of the First Reich. That's the German word for kingdom. When I was growing up, we used to always say the Lord's Prayer in German, "Dein Reich komme," your kingdom come. That's the First Reich. Years go by, and 1871, Kaiser Wilhelm is crowned in the Hall of Mirrors in France, despite the French. Bismarck had Kaiser Wilhelm the First crowned there in France. And why is he called Kaiser? The German word, Caesar. He is Caesar Wilhelm. The intention was to revive the Roman Empire and to finally unify Europe. If it takes war, let it be war, but let us unite Europe together in one. Well, you know, of course, that failed after Germany lost World War I, 1918. And then there was another man who arose, and this other man was Adolf Hitler, and Hitler began what was known as the Third Reich. The Third Reich, the third attempt now, major attempt since ancient Rome collapsed, to unify all of Europe. And he always said that he was beginning a Reich that would last 1,000 years. He knew that Charlemagne had not really accomplished it because the empire was too loosely federated, but he thought he could begin something that would last for 1,000 years. It lasted 12 years and 6 months. Now, today, do we begin to see this voluntary association of states in Europe coming together? Not with war yet, but with a federation, a sense of voluntary, the scripture says, giving their authority. Some people have thought it would be the European common market. We don't know. There's always some danger in trying to read the present trends into what we are seeing. But let me give you some ideas as to how I think Europe will look under the unification that is described here in the book of Daniel. First of all, we can expect some kind of geographic unity. The rough outline of the old Roman Empire. It doesn't have to be the exact boundaries, because those boundaries even changed. But roughly speaking, and that included parts of North Africa, even some of England, Southern Europe, and all of those countries that were roughly the Roman Empire, we can expect them to be unified, at least in a general sense, as the nations give their authority and their power. Secondly, we can also expect economic unity. Back in 1988, The Economist said, "Lo, a central bank for Europe." And it predicted the day when Europe would have a single European currency. A single European currency. Well, wouldn't you know that on January the 4th, 1999, some 12 years or so later, what do we have? We have the euro. And you have the euro bringing Europe together in that economic power.

0: electronic cash that can be sent, and therefore all transactions can be known. You can't have drug dealership where there's thousands of dollars passing in cash under the table. But what you can do is to make sure that all transactions, therefore, are done on a computer. And it's going to be so much easier, so much better, so much faster, and so much more accurate. Now, we're going to discuss that in the next message when I talk about the rise of the Antichrist. But we can expect in Europe today economic unity, political unity. I came from the National Religious Broadcasters meeting less than a month ago, and in the final banquet, my wife and I sat with a correspondent from England and also a representative from Germany. And it was interesting to hear the two of them discuss something, namely, now that Europe is having a central currency, are they also going to have a central government? Is there some place where this loose federation is finally going to have a clearinghouse? And the feeling is beginning to grow that a country, when you have 10 or 12 or 15 different countries all using the same currency, you need some kind of centralized economic control. And central economic control means a central government. It's interesting that the conversation, I had not thought of that, but that's what they were talking about. So we can expect political unity. We can expect military unity, because wherever there is wealth that is concentrated, that wealth, of course, must always be protected. And so Europe has this. Now, this was the dream of Eisenhower. Eisenhower talked about the day when there would be the United States of Europe, he said. And the scripture says that when you have that 10-nation confederacy, it is then that Jesus Christ will appear. 7 signs of Christ's return. Possibly one of the signs is what is happening before our eyes as Europe begins to come together.
1: Well, my friend, this is Pastor Lutzer, and I want to emphasize that when it comes to prophecy, it is best to say much too little than a little too much. Predictions have been made throughout the centuries, and many of them have failed. So it's best for us to simply wait to see what God does, but this much we do know: eventually the world is going to come together and Antichrist is going to rule, but his rule is going to be very brief. Well, until all these events unfold, we want to run the race of life successfully. That's why we're making available for you a book entitled Failure, the Back Door to Success. It explains how that Adam and Eve, they committed the greatest failure, the greatest wrong decision, but even then, God gave them grace. Satan cannot keep God from giving grace. For a gift of any amount, this book can be yours, and I believe it will encourage you in your spiritual journey. Read it and pass it along to others.
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1: Hey, friend. Welcome back to Bible Tract Echoes. Thank you so very much for joining us today. I can't tell you how much I appreciate your investment of time. I'm going to ask you to listen closely, not just with your ears and your mind, but with your heart also. Today, we are going to hear a snippet of a message preached by a friend of mine and a co-laborer, Cameron Wedge. Now, he's on staff at BTI, Bible Tracts Incorporated, and his main role is videography, cinematography, working on some exciting gospel films. We'll talk more about that in the near future. But Cameron got to go along with me to Australia and New Zealand for some projects based in those countries. And while I was there, I got to preach a teen camp to Australian teens. And Cameron got to preach alongside me, and he preached a powerful message. The title is this: What Kind of a Place is Hell? I'm going to ask you to listen very intently today. He begins the message a couple of days ago on this broadcast with Luke 16 and the rich man in hell and the torment that he was in. But I want to ask this question: who will be in hell because of you? Cameron is going to speak about eternity and how long it really is. And he's going to have an illustration. Now, because of radio, you won't be able to see the object lesson, but he's going to hold up a bag filled with rocks, but it's a bag only about the size of a normal Ziploc bag. Very small. And that's going to make more sense here in just a moment, but I want you to listen very closely to how long eternity really is and wonder for yourself, what will you do with what you've heard about hell? Listen in to my friend Cameron.
2: Those of you who are saved in this room, can I challenge you with something? There's people in your life that have a better chance of hearing the gospel from a dead man resurrected from hell than you telling them about how to go to heaven. Because you won't bother. You won't tell them about Jesus Christ. You won't tell them how to escape this terrible place called hell. How shameful must it be to think that there are people in our lives, Brother Ramos, that it's our job to tell them how to escape from hell. And yet, they have a better chance of hearing from a dead man than us, because we ain't going to tell them. We're not going to put ourselves out of our comfort zone to have that conversation. It's a place of regret. And Christian, can I tell you something? That your life here on earth, it can be a place of regret because of who has gone to hell because you didn't tell them. Because you didn't tell them about Jesus Christ. You say, oh, Brother Cameron, you talk about this and this place of regret. And, you know, I just think that, well, I've had some religious experiences before. And maybe you're like I was as a teenager. And you are looking back into the past and trusting all of your salvation in a religious experience that you had, perhaps that you didn't even understand. You say, oh, Brother Cameron, I go to church all the time. Brother Cameron, I serve in the ministries at my church. Can I tell you something? That doesn't mean anything if you're not saved. It doesn't mean anything if you haven't accepted Jesus Christ. You're trusting in everything except for the only one who can really save you. You don't understand, Brother Cameron. I had this religious experience. You can have all the religious experiences you want to, but until you meet a holy, righteous God personally, you'll never go to heaven. Doesn't matter what kind of religious experience you have. Young people, I want to say this, that hell is a place of eternity. is a place of eternity. Matthew 25, 46 says, "And these shall go away into everlasting punishment, but the righteous into life eternal." That word eternal means without an end of existence or duration. You see, every human being has a never-dying soul. If I was to tell you this morning that you are never going to die, you might say, "That's weird, Brother Cameron," but I'm right. Because who you are, the soul inside of your body that I'm looking at right now, that's never going to die. Your body, sure, you're physically going to die someday. But your soul will live for all of eternity somewhere, in heaven or in hell. And young people, I want to tell you this, that in America, I don't know how it is here in Australia, but in America, the average lifespan is about 78 years. All right, 78 years old. And we look at that and we think that's so long. That's such a long time. But can I tell you something? In the perspective of eternity, it's like that. It's like a vapor, like Brother Weston was talking about earlier. I want to try to help you understand this morning what eternity is, what it actually is. Let me try to help you understand this. Now, the planet Mars, I don't know if many of you are really into space, and I love to study about space. The planet Mars is about 58 kilometers away from Earth when it's at its closest point in its orbit. If I was to have somebody walk around the room like an orbit and I wanted to tag them, I wouldn't wait until they were back there. I'd wait until they came about right here and I would tag them, right? So at the closest point, it's about 58 million kilometers away. And it can be as far as 401 kilometers. Now, the fastest spacecraft that's ever been made is still held, the record is still held by Apollo 10 back in 1969. That traveled 39,897 kilometers per hour. Now, at that speed, if you went to Mars at the closest point in its orbit, it would take you 60 days to get there. Now imagine this. I'm going to give you a very weird job to do, okay? I want you to go around, find every little stone, little piece of gravel that you can find, okay? And I want you, one at a time, to take that little stone, fly 60 days to Mars, fly 60 days back, get another one, and keep going until you have removed every piece of gravel off of the earth. If you live to be 78 years old, this is about how much you could do, right there. See that? That's one life. That's how much time, that's how much rocks you could move in 78 years if I gave you that job. Now let's pretend that I can somehow give you immortality. And I say, as long as you're doing this job for me, you're never going to die. And you know what? I'll do this too. I'll make sure that Mars never gets further away than that 58 million kilometers. All right? So I'll give you a little bit of a break there. I want you to keep going, remove every piece of gravel off the earth. And it's very possible that there's over 1 quadrillion metric tons of gravel on this earth. That's a very rough guess, okay? I may be wrong on that, okay? But listen, after hundreds and hundreds of quadrillions of years, you could come back to me. Brother Cameron, I just finished. I've moved every piece of gravel off the earth. Great. Now move on to the sand and do it one grain at a time. And young people, after you moved on to that and quadrillions and quadrillions and quadrillions of years later, eternity has just blinked. It's just winked its eye at you. It's just so small of a little piece of eternity because eternity never, never ends. And young person, do you understand what I'm trying to tell you this morning? That if you die and you reject Christ, you say no to his gift of salvation, you'll go to hell. And you can swim in the lake of fire for 1,000 years that way, 1,000,000 years that way, 1,000,000,000 years that way, and 1,000,000,000,000 years that way, and scream and cry, "I must get out of this place." But you can never get out because it's eternal. It's eternal. It will never, never end. And young people, you'll be just like that rich man who today has been suffering for thousands of years in a place called hell. But young people, if that's all I told you this morning, it'd be some pretty bad news. But that's not all I have to tell you this morning. God loves you. And he gave you a way to escape this place. Young person, why would you say no? Why would you say no? Brother Ramos, I said no for 10 years. I said no for 10 years. You want to know why? Because of pride. Because I was worried what people would think about me. I said no for 10 years. And young people, I showed up to teen camp. And I made it through Monday. I made it through Tuesday. Made it through almost all of Wednesday. And when I walked into the auditorium, Brother Micah, on Wednesday night, it was as if God spoke to my heart and said, you want to say no? You can say no. I won't bother you anymore. And young people, that terrified me, scared me to death. Young people, on that night, July 25th, 2005, I said yes to Jesus. I accepted him as my Savior. I said, I don't care. I don't care what anybody thinks. I don't care what mom and dad think. I don't care about my preacher thinks. I just want to get away from this place. I want to go to heaven. And young people, nothing in this world is worth saying no to Jesus. Nothing. Nothing is worth it. The scripture is so clear. It shows us that we have a problem. We have a problem, and it's called sin. And because of our sin, we cannot ever have any hope of going to heaven by ourselves. We can't work for it. We can't buy it. We can't do enough good works to go. But that's why Jesus came to die for us. Says there's none righteous, no, not one. And Jesus gave his life, for God so loved the world that he gave his only begotten Son, that whosoever believeth in him should not perish, but have everlasting life.
1: Friend, I wonder, have you realized how long eternity really is? That bag he held up filled with rocks, it wasn't even filled up. It was a Ziploc bag, a gallon Ziploc bag with, I don't know, 20, 30 rocks in it. Not that many. Relative to eternity, our lives are nothing. And we will spend forever in one of two places, heaven or hell. And maybe that's bothering you. What will you do today about what you've heard? Maybe you'd like to text me because you have questions. I'd love to hear from you. You can text me at 309-316-7240. 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Have a great day for his glory. God bless.
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3: 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The first one is
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0: welcome once again to Let the Bible Speak, featuring messages from the ministry of Dr. Alan Cairns, the founder of Let the Bible Speak Radio Ministries. 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
1: This morning's text is found in the Song of Solomon, chapter 7 and verse 13. Pleasant fruits, new and old, which I have laid up for thee, O my beloved. The spouse desires to give to Jesus all that she produces. Our heart has all manner of pleasant fruits, both new and old, and they are laid up for our beloved. At this rich autumnal season of fruit, let us survey our stores. We have new fruits. We desire to feel new life, new joy, new gratitude. We wish to make new resolves and carry them out by new labors. Our heart blossoms with new prayers, and our soul is pledging herself to new efforts. But we have some old fruits, too. There is our first love, a choice fruit that, and Jesus delights in it. There is our first faith, that simple faith by which, having nothing, we became possessors of all things. There is our joy when we first knew the Lord. Let us revive it. We have our old remembrances of the promises. How faithful God has been! In sickness, how softly did He make our bed! In deep waters, how placidly did He buoy us up! In the flaming furnace, how graciously did He deliver us! Old fruits indeed! We have many of them, for His mercies have been more than the hairs of our head. Old sins we must regret, but then we have had repentances which He has given us, by which we have wept our way to the cross and learned the merit of His blood. We have fruits this morning, both new and old. But here is the point. They are all laid up for Jesus. Truly, those are the best and most acceptable services in which Jesus is the solitary aim of the soul, and His glory, without any admixture whatever, the end of all our efforts. Let our many fruits be laid up only for our beloved. Let us display them when He is with us, and not hold them up before the gaze of men. Jesus, we will turn the key in our garden door, and none shall enter to rob thee of one good fruit from the soul which thou hast watered with thy bloody sweat. Our all shall be thine, thine only, O Jesus, our beloved.

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0: On today's edition of Let the Bible Speak, Dr. Cairns will begin a brief series of messages dealing with the Protestant Reformation of the 16th century. In the course of the month of October, he will examine four aspects of that mighty outpouring of the Holy Spirit that brought Europe out of the darkness of spiritual ignorance into the light of the gospel. First of all, Dr. Cairns will highlight the faith of the Reformation. This may be summarized as salvation by grace alone, through faith alone, in Christ alone. Men and women were seeking the means by which they might know God and be set free from the bondage of their sins. This came through the understanding of the Bible and its teaching of the forgiveness of sins through the atoning work of the Lord Jesus Christ on the cross. The Reformers show that God's righteousness is imputed to sinners by faith, not by philosophical speculation. In setting the stage for the series, Dr. Cairns first emphasizes the necessity of considering the people of that time in their own setting, not as we might like them to be. Now Dr. Cairns introduces this message entitled, The Faith of the Reformation.
1: Now, the book of Psalms, 36th Psalm, reading a brief portion, verse 7 to the end of the 10th verse, verse 7 to 10 of Psalm 36. How excellent is thy loving kindness, O God! Therefore the children of men put their trust under the shadow of thy wings. They shall be abundantly satisfied with the fatness of thy house, and thou shalt make them drink of the river of thy pleasures. For with thee is the fountain of life. In thy light shall we see light. O, continue thy loving kindness unto them that know thee, and thy righteousness to the upright in heart. Amen. The Lord will add his blessing to the reading of his precious word for his name's sake. The words that I have read are not a text to be expounded, at least for me tonight. They are, however, a starting point, because I think and I hope that as we pursue these Sabbath evening messages on the Protestant Reformation, that we will be able to see the truth of the psalmist's words, with thee is the fountain of life, and in thy light shall we see light. And it is my desire that after we have studied a little of what the Lord has done in a former generation, we will be stirred to pray the words that the psalmist here prayed, O, continue thy loving kindness unto them that know thee. Because the end of these meetings is not simply to teach a little church history, but it is to stir the hearts of the people of God, that with burning passion they may cry to the Lord to do again in our day what he has done in former days, to the glory of his name and the vast extension of his kingdom. Now, the mention of former days brings me immediately to a difficulty that I have to address before we go any further with these meetings this month. One of the most difficult things for us to do is to understand the people and events of another time in a way that does justice to them and gets at the truth so that we actually learn the lessons of history, as distinct from making it say what we want it to say, thereby making it an unwilling accomplice in giving the color of an unwarranted credibility to our own peculiar views and opinions. And I introduced that at the beginning because in all your reading, and I trust you will read much about the Protestant Reformation, you will read things that appear to be well researched and very learned. But actually they are the productions of crass ignorance. And the reason for that ignorance is usually the commission of the great sin that I think any historian would recognize of judging the people and the events of another age by the mores of our age and by the things that we take for granted, many of which never would have occurred to them at all. Now, of all of the periods of church history, none is more important than that of the 16th century Protestant Reformation. And no period has illustrated the difficulty that I have mentioned more than this. To some people, let me be very specific here, and I hope you will hear me through in what I've got to say and don't run away with some half-baked quotation of what I'm saying. To some people, the Reformation stands for almost all that is ugly and even unchristian. One eminent historian can speak of Calvin's Institutes as the most terrible book in literature. Even many evangelicals join in that kind of harshness. And dare I say it, and this is where I want you to listen to me all the way through, to those of you who have grown up in Baptist churches, and I speak this as someone who has a very deep and a very sincere respect for what God has done through the Baptist movement down through the centuries. I think one of the most sympathetic treatments you will get of the history of the Baptist churches is the one that I have carried in my theological dictionary. So this is not said out of any party spirit. But there is a growing, well, let me back off. I hope it's not growing. It only seems to an outsider to be growing, I hope. A growing feeling that what a few in the lunatic fringe used to say is becoming more accepted. That Baptists are not Protestants. That they owe nothing to the Protestant Reformation. That they did not come out of the Protestant Reformation. That they sort of bypassed it and they went all the way back to John the Baptist. Personally, if I were tracing the history of my church, I'd rather go all the way back to Christ. But however, they went back to John the Baptist. And with that viewpoint, there is this theory that the Reformers were really hardly Christians at all. In fact, and you'll find in the recent production by D.F. Hunt, in his great polemic against Calvinism, one of the most ignorant productions, one of the most illogical productions, one of the most ignorant when it comes to the exegesis of Scripture, the language of Scripture, the knowledge of church history. When a man can say that he knows no Greek, it may as well be Chinese to him, but then he can pretend to give a Greek exegesis and can turn simple words upside down that they mean nothing. When a man can say that he has never heard or read practically anything of Calvin and of Luther, and within a few weeks he is parading his knowledge to the world as the knowledge of a renowned expert, you know that something is going wrong. But when you get productions like this, this is just the tip of the iceberg. Calvin was not even saved. according to some, Luther was just a reconstructed Romanist. The Reformation was nothing more than an unspiritual expression of a persecuting religious zeal that had more to do with human philosophy and earthly citizenship than it had to do with divine truth and the kingdom of God. Then there are other people, and they hardly care. So many people today act as if their church, their form of service, their faith, their practice, were not dependent on any historical development whatsoever, that it just dropped out of heaven, prepackaged with a pink bow, and addressed to their church address, and down it came in toto to their exclusively right band of believers. This came home to me very straight when a nephew of mine who was in a charismatic church went to a conference of various church leaders in that group of churches, many of whom had begun to study the Reformed faith. And his eyes were opened. And this was a revelation. And some of the men there were saying to their brethren, they were saying, you know, when we got to study church history, we discovered that the working of the Spirit of God didn't start 25 years ago. It may sound strange to us, but yet so many people, they say, what has that to do with us? Here we are, and we stand as little islands of people who have revealed truth, and we owe nothing to the developing history of the church. But on the other hand, there are those, and I thank God that I'm glad to say I'm one of them, who look at the Protestant Reformation as the greatest revival since the day of Pentecost, and the most powerful engine for changing lives and saving souls, the souls of millions upon millions of people over the last five centuries. This was a work of God. We in this group believe that all that is biblical, all that's Christ-honoring, all that's soul-liberating, that we have available to us today is the product of this great spiritual revolution that we call the Reformation. We believe that the political, and this is way beyond the area of my study tonight, but we believe that the political and the industrial and the social liberties that we enjoy are all direct descendants, you would call them really grandchildren, of the Protestant Reformation, and that apart from the Reformation, there was no force on earth equal to the task of rescuing the Western world from the moral and spiritual mess in which it lay and from the tyranny that held it in its inexorable grip. And so it's with this deep conviction that we owe a great debt to God for all that He did in and through the Protestant reformers that I approach this message. And in the will of God, the message is for the next three Sabbath evenings. Tonight, I want us to consider the faith of the Reformation. The faith of the Reformation. And before I get into that, there is a strange point that I need to make. And it's this, that the Reformation was not, underline not, it was not the product of theological inquiry or theological debate. Now, at first that sounds rather strange, because when you read any history of the period, one thing will strike you is that there seemed to be endless theological inquiry and endless theological debate. They had debates, they had encounters, they had downright drag-out fights, they had colloquies, they had all sorts of things that really came down to theological inquiry and debate. So the Reformation period had more than its fair share of both. But neither inquiry nor debate was the spring from which the Protestant Reformation flowed. And in this respect, it's very different from today's religious controversies. You see, today religious controversies are usually the product of some strange little interpretation or theory. Or what you get is you have people with more time on their hands than they need, people with more time than sense, and the internet doesn't help here, believe me, where they sit twiddling their thumbs all day, becoming experts on things they hardly knew existed a month ago. And Christian is set against Christian as they follow out the finely spun lines of theological dispute, debate, and argumentation. One thing is very, very obvious. It's my job at times to receive some of the articles that are written, some of the books that are written. And I have to say the vast majority of them would do the world a favor if they had never taken up the wood that was needed to make the pulp for the presses that poured out the drivel. But the one thing I find is that driven by debate and inquiry and proving their points, dividing Christian against Christian unnecessarily, we are getting further from God, further from the source of spiritual power, further from the experience of the Holy Ghost, and further from the blessing of revival. You see, the Reformation was not fired by a spirit of theological inquiry or debate. It was the product of something of a very different nature, and that is a burning, deep, genuine agony of soul. It was born out of the yearning of needy souls for a sure knowledge of salvation.

0: 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The Free Presbyterian Church stands without apology for the absolute inerrancy of the Bible, emphasizing preaching that centers on the person and work of the Lord Jesus Christ, and is militant in its stand against the ecumenical apostasy and the efforts of the world to infiltrate the church. For further information about the Free Presbyterian Church, you may email info@faithfpc.org. 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Also, we encourage you to visit the website of the Free Presbyterian Church of North America at www.fpcna.org. 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
4: So many people think that the secret of satisfaction is having a God who can give you everything. That is not the secret of satisfaction. The Lord is my shepherd. I shall not want. You will never, ever, ever, ever, ever have even a modicum of satisfaction until you can say it, mean it. The Lord is my shepherd. 'Tis only when you can say that you can say, I shall not want.
3: Welcome to Love Worth Finding, featuring profound truth simply stated by pastor and author Adrian Rogers. We can have all the things of this world and yet still be dissatisfied. And as we just heard, the secret of satisfaction is found in Psalm 23, verse 1, "The Lord is my shepherd, I shall not want." This short verse is packed full of promises that, when correctly understood, can change our perspective. If you have your Bible, turn there now as Adrian Rogers shares more in part one of The Secret of Satisfaction.
4: I want to ask you a question. How many truly, truly satisfied people do you know? You know, people can have all of the things of this world and not be satisfied. John Muir, the great naturalist, was speaking to Mr. Harriman. Mr. Harriman was a railroad magnate and industrialist, a man of great wealth and great influence. And John Muir said to Mr. Harriman, "I am richer than you are." He said, "Well, how is that?" He said, "Because you don't have all you want, and I do. So I am richer than you." And well, indeed, the Bible says, "He that loveth silver shall not be satisfied with silver." But it's not just money that can't truly satisfy. There's nothing really that can satisfy apart from our Lord. I heard about a little boy who loved pancakes so much he sometimes made a glutton of himself over pancakes, and his mother thought that she would cure him one day, and she said, "John, I'm going to fix you all the pancakes you can eat." Well, he thought that was a deal, and she got the griddle out and began to fix pancakes, and he ate and ate and ate and ate and ate and ate. So finally she said, "John, do you want another pancake?" He said, "No, ma'am, I don't want the ones I've already had." Now, that so well illustrates what I'm talking about is that in the deepest recesses, whether it be in the stomach or in the heart or in the mind, there are hungers that people are seeking to satisfy that they can never, ever really satisfy. And even when they think they're satisfied, even that satisfaction is a dissatisfaction. What I'm trying to say to you, dear friend, is that there is a secret of satisfaction that is more than just a play on words, and it's found here in this wonderful 23rd Psalm. Now, there's a danger, and here's the danger, that when we get into the 23rd Psalm, we're on such familiar ground. And we say, "Oh, I know that." And the proverb, "Familiarity breeds contempt," may never be more true, because we are all familiar with the 23rd Psalm. It is perhaps the best known passage of Scripture in all of the Bible. And well, it ought to be, because it's such a gem of literature. I believe it's one of the seven wonders of the literary world, but it is given by divine inspiration, and not only is it beautiful, it is magnificently true. It is no wonder that has been quoted in the nursery school and on the battlefield. It is no wonder that it has been quoted at weddings and funerals. It is no wonder that it's sweet to a little child and yet perplexing to a scholar. You know, it's said of the Word of God that the Word of God is deep enough that the scholars can come and swim without ever touching bottom, and yet shallow enough that a little child can come and drink without fear of drowning. That is certainly true of the 23rd Psalm. A magnificent, a wonderful, wonderful passage of Scripture. And we know it by heart, many of us. It says, "The Lord is my shepherd, I shall not want. He maketh me to lie down in green pastures. He leadeth me beside the still waters. He restoreth my soul. He leadeth me in the paths of righteousness for His name's sake. Yea, though I walk through the valley of the shadow of death, I will fear no evil, for Thou art with me. Thy rod and Thy staff, they comfort me. Thou preparest a table before me in the presence of mine enemies. Thou anointest my head with oil. My cup runneth over. Surely goodness and mercy shall follow me all the days of my life, and I will dwell in the house of the Lord forever." A beautiful psalm. We're only going to look at the first verse. And it will be a marvel, really, if we even touch on the truth that's in the first verse. We could take every word in the first verse and just emphasize each word. The Lord. Not a Lord, but the Lord. When David wrote this, the Egyptians had 360 primary gods, one for every day of the week. The Canaanites, in whose land the Israeli came to live, they had many gods. But David knew there is but one God, the Lord. We could put the emphasis on the word Lord, the great sovereign, the eternal God, the one who rules over all. The Lord is. We could put an emphasis on the word is. When I was in Florida about 20 years ago, I heard the great preacher S.M. Lockridge preach on the Lordship of Christ, and he quoted this verse, and he stopped right there when he said, "The Lord is." And he began to talk about that little word is. And he said this, "The Lord always has been is, and the Lord always will be is." I like that. He was talking about the eternality, the unchangeability, the immutability of our great God. He said, "You can't keep your tenses straight when you talk about our God. The Lord is my." And then we could just pull over and park and talk a long time about that little word, my shepherd. Not the shepherd, not a great shepherd, a good shepherd, he's all of that, but my shepherd. And we could talk about the personal relationship with our Lord. We could talk about the word shepherd and put the emphasis upon the Lord is my shepherd and how He is the one who is responsible for every care that the sheep might have. We're going to look in this first verse and find the secret of satisfaction. First of all, I want you to notice that phrase, the Lord. And I want you to think of our sovereign God, the Lord, our sovereign God. Now you notice, if you have a King James Version of the Bible, that the word Lord, L-O-R-D, is in all capital letters. You see, the reason it is there is to tell us that this word that is translated Lord is a translation of a Old Testament name for God that is the most sacred name for deity that the Jews had, and it is the word Jehovah. Jehovah. And every time you see it in all caps, it means Jehovah. And you can say, "Jehovah is my shepherd." And the name Jehovah was such a sacred name. It was the self-existing one, the one who never had a beginning, the one who never has an ending, the great I Am. Jehovah is my shepherd. That name was so sacred to the Jewish people that some Bible historians say it was only pronounced one time a year. And it was pronounced at that time only one time a year when the high priest would go into the Holy of Holies and whisper the name Jehovah. The Jews never spoke that name audibly. When a Jewish scribe was writing the scripture, when he would come to the word Jehovah, he would put down that pen and get a brand new pen just to write the name Jehovah, the great, awesome, covenant-keeping God, the self-existing one, the great I Am, the Lord is my shepherd.

and tacked it down with the flowers. The one who scooped up the valleys and piled up the hills. The one who took the song of the seraph and robed it with feathers and gave it to the nightingale. The one who took the rainbow and wove it into a scarf and threw it about the shoulders of a dying storm. That's my shepherd. At evening time, he pulls down the shade of the night and shoots it through with sunset fire. That's my shepherd. So first of all, as we look at verse 1, we see what I'm going to call the sovereign God, Jehovah, the great, great, great I Am, the one who rules the universe. Now notice in contradistinction what David is saying, the great Jehovah is my shepherd. Now we move from the sovereign to the shepherd. Learn this, that the Jehovah of the Old Testament is the Jesus of the New Testament. When we say Jehovah, we speak of his deity. But when we say shepherd, we speak of his humanity. In John chapter 10, the Lord Jesus unlocked the mystery of the 23rd Psalm when he said, I am the good shepherd. You want to know who David was talking about? I am the good shepherd. The sovereign, the shepherd. His deity, his humanity. You see, in the Lord Jesus, oh, here's the wonderful thing about our salvation. In the Lord Jesus, we have sovereignty and sympathy. A king and a shepherd. Sovereignty and sympathy. A God who is able, a shepherd who is available. A God in the heavens and a shepherd in our hearts. The Lord, Jehovah, is my shepherd. Three times in the New Testament, the Lord Jesus is described as a shepherd. He is described, first of all, as the good shepherd. Now in John chapter 10, verse 11, Jesus said, I am the good shepherd, the good shepherd. The good shepherd layeth down his life for the sheep. Now, any shepherd may lose his life for the sheep. That isn't what Jesus said. Jesus said the good shepherd lays down his life for the sheep. Did you know that there's only been one person who ever chose to die? Only one. Oh, you say no. Suicide pilots choose to die. Other people choose to die. People who die by their own hand choose to die. People who give themselves for others, they choose to die. No one has ever chosen to die but Jesus, because he was the only one who didn't have to die. All the rest of us are going to die sooner or later. Some people may just choose to die a little sooner, but nobody has chosen to die except one, and that was Jesus, who laid down his life for the sheep. He said, no man taketh my life from me. No man can kill me. I lay it down. It wasn't nails that held him to the tree. It was the silver cords of love and the golden bonds of redemption that held Jesus Christ to that cross. Now, we've often heard of sheep dying for the shepherd when he wants mutton or when he wants food. But who ever heard of a shepherd dying for a sheep? Jesus said, I am the good shepherd that lays down his life for the sheep. You say it's unthinkable that a shepherd would die for a sheep. It's more unthinkable that God would die for man. Jesus is the good shepherd who laid down his life for the sheep. Now listen, when as the good shepherd he laid down his life for the sheep, he dealt with the penalty of sin, for the wages of sin is death, and that's what Jesus Christ paid, and your sin will be pardoned in Christ or punished in hell, but it'll never be overlooked. Unless there's a good shepherd who's died for your sins, you, sir, you, lady, are going to have to face the wrath of an angry God at the judgment with your sins unatoned. He's the good shepherd. But now wait a moment. Not only is he shown in the Bible as the good shepherd in John 10, but he's also shown in the Bible as the great shepherd. Look, if you will, in Hebrews 13, verses 20 and 21. Now the God of peace that brought again from the dead our Lord Jesus Christ. What does that mean, that brought again from the dead our Lord Jesus Christ? That raised him from the dead. He's speaking of the resurrection. Now the God of peace that

0: brought again from the dead, our Lord Jesus, that great shepherd of the sheep, through the blood of the everlasting covenant, make you perfect, that is, mature in every good work to do His will, working in you that which is well-pleasing in His sight, through Jesus Christ, to whom be glory forever and ever. Now in John 10, He's called the Good Shepherd. He died for the sheep. Hebrews 13, He's called the Great Shepherd. He rose for the sheep. I mean, listen, it speaks now of the resurrection. Now the God of peace that brought again from the dead our Lord Jesus, the Great Shepherd of the sheep. What good is a dead shepherd? He's no good at all except that He pays the penalty for the sheep's sin. All we like sheep have gone astray. We've turned everyone to his own way, and the Lord hath laid on Him the iniquity of us all. Yes, He carried our sins to the cross. Therefore, He took care of the penalty of sin. But when He rose from the dead, He now deals with the power of sin. He not only is the good shepherd, He had to be good to die for our sins, but He's the great shepherd. He rose from the dead. That makes Him the great shepherd. And the Bible says now He's able to lead us in the paths of righteousness for His name's sake. It's not just that He died for me. Dear friend, He lives for me. And that deals with the power of sin. But wait a minute. He's also called the chief shepherd. Now, in 1 Peter chapter 5 and verse 4, the Bible says, "And when the chief shepherd shall appear, ye shall receive a crown of glory that fadeth not away." And there you have the ministry of our dear Lord. As the good shepherd, He had to be good to do it. He died for our sins. As the great shepherd, He had to be great to do it. He rose to take care not only of the penalty of our sin, but the power of our sin. And then as the chief shepherd, one day He's coming to take us from the presence of sin. One day He's coming to take us out, folks. And I tell you, the more I read the papers, the more I listen, the more I look around, the more I believe it must be soon. I believe our Lord is at the door, and I believe that the chief shepherd is about to appear. I believe He's about to call His sheep upward. I believe He's about to say to us, "Come on now, I'm the chief shepherd. You follow me." And you see, He, my dear friend, is King of kings and Lord of lords. Jehovah is our shepherd. He is the chief shepherd. You know, one of the things that is so beautiful about the Bible are the little signs of inspiration that you find that are really great signs when you see them. For example, you have here Psalm 22, 23, and 24 back to back, right? Well, that's obvious. Okay, that's not profound. 23 follows 22. Okay, and 24 follows 23. You have a trinity of psalms. But in Psalm 22, what do you find in Psalm 22? You find the crucifixion of Jesus Christ in Psalm 22. Psalm 22 is written as if a man were standing at the foot of the cross. The gambling for his garments, the words that he would say on the cross, the piercing of his hands and his feet, the words of his enemies, all of this is found there in Psalm 22. Now, in Psalm 22, what do you see there for? The good shepherd dying for the sheep. But in Psalm 23, what do you find? You find the great shepherd leading his sheep, the one who's alive, risen from the dead. And then in Psalm 24, what do you find? You find the chief shepherd coming for his sheep. You see, in Psalm 24, this is the Lord coming in. Look, if you will, in verse 7, "Lift up your heads, O ye gates, be ye lifted up, ye everlasting doors, and the King of glory shall come in." Who is this King of glory? The Lord strong and mighty, the Lord mighty in battle. "Lift up your heads, O ye gates, even lift them up, ye everlasting doors, and the King of glory shall come in." Who is this King of glory? The Jehovah of hosts. He is the King of glory. Isn't that beautiful? In these three psalms, you see the good shepherd, the great shepherd, the chief shepherd. The good shepherd, he died to pay for the penalty of sin. The great shepherd, he rose to take care of the power of sin. And the chief shepherd, who is coming again to appear in glory to take us away from the very presence of sin. I love this as we see this wonderful, wonderful shepherd king that we have. But now wait a minute. I said I was going to talk to you about the secret of satisfaction. That's what this verse is about. And this verse is the key to all of the rest of the psalm. You see, every passage of Scripture has a key to understanding it. And in Psalm 23, the key is hanging right on the front door. The key is in this verse. "The Lord is my shepherd, I shall not want." You have the sovereign, that's Jehovah. You have the shepherd, that's Jesus. Jesus is the Jehovah shepherd of our lives. And that, my friend, the sovereign plus the shepherd leads to the satisfaction. The Lord is my shepherd. I shall not want. That's the only way that anyone will ever have satisfaction. You will never, ever, ever, ever, ever have even a modicum of satisfaction until you can say it, mean it, the Lord is my shepherd. 'Tis only when you can say that, that you can say, I shall not want. So many people think that the secret of satisfaction is having a God who can give you everything. That is not the secret of satisfaction. The secret of satisfaction is the Lord Himself. Jehovah is my shepherd. You see, your needs will never be met until they're met in Him. Things will never satisfy you. Things will never satisfy you. So many people misunderstand Psalm 37, which says, delight yourself in the Lord, and He'll give you the desires of your heart. They think that means if I love Jesus, I can have a pink Cadillac. That isn't what that means. Delight yourself in the Lord, and He will give you the desire of your heart. What that means is when you delight in the Lord, the deepest needs of your heart will be met. The desire of your heart is Jesus. That's what your heart yearns for. That's what you were made for. For Him. The Bible says it is in Him that we live and move and have our being. In Him. You'll never be satisfied apart from Him. Till you can say, the Lord is my shepherd. Not what He gives me, but He Himself. What did God make a fish to do? To swim in the sea. What did God make a bird to do? To fly in the sky. Now you take a fish out of the sea and put him in a tree, he'll be an unhappy fish. You take a bird out of the sky and put him in the sea and he'll be an unhappy bird. Because both are out of their element. What is the element that you were created for? God Himself. And until you know Him, you'll be like a fish in a tree, like a bird in the sea. You'll be out of your element. You'll be like a square peg in a round hole. Friends all around me are trying to find what the heart yearns for by sin undermined. I have the secret. I know where 'tis found. Only true pleasures in Jesus abound. Jesus is all this world needs today. Blindly men strive, for sin darkens their way. Oh, to pull back the grim curtains of night. One look at Jesus, and all will be light. When a man can say it and mean it, the Lord is my shepherd, I shall not want.
1: What a wonderful promise to end the program with today. One look at Jesus, and all will be light. We're going to hear part two of this important message tomorrow, but maybe today you have questions about who Jesus is, what He means to you, how to begin a relationship with God through Christ. 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
5: 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At first, the court system stood by the kidnapper, but finally the court said she must be released. 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
10: 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The point of it is, it's not just what the mouth says, it's what the heart believes, friend. And he says they must be brought into agreement. For with the heart, man believeth unto righteousness. Now, you don't believe with your mouth. You say it with your mouth. And with the mouth, confession is made unto salvation. So don't say it with your mouth until your heart is singing a duet with you.
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Well, good morning and welcome to VCY Today here on this Thursday morning. It is the first day of October and we thank you for joining us here for our morning visit today. Friends, scriptures tell us in Psalm chapter 116, verse 15, "Precious in the sight of the Lord is the death of his saints." Just within the last hour, I received word that our chief engineer, Andy Eliason, went home to be with the Lord. Andy has served the Lord very faithfully here at VCY. Andy is the son of Vic and Frida Eliason and literally grew up at VCY along with his sisters, Ingrid and Lisa. He talked electronics with his dad long before he became our engineer. And according to our official records here at VCY, Andy began employment full-time with VCY in September of 1982. He just completed 44 years of faithful ministry earlier last month. I first met Andy in January of 1985 when I began my employment, beginning over at WVCX in Tomah, Wisconsin. I remember getting there, and WVCX had newly come on the air November 1st of 1984, and Andy was faithfully working at WVCX, helping to engineer that station, but also serving as a board operator. That was before satellite. That was before automation, and Andy was there to see that programming was running on the station and played the music, and believe it or not, yes, Andy even recorded the weather at WVCX in those early days. It was behind the microphone was never his forte, but he did it because it was a part of the service at WVCX Radio. And putting in long hours at WVCX. Before I got there, he was working long shifts at the station at the same time was caring for its engineering needs. And after I began employment at WVCX, Andy went down to just a few hours a day of nighttime employment and then continued all the engineering needs until we were able to be self-sufficient and then came back to the Milwaukee headquarters where he labored faithfully. But Andy has always had a knack for fixing things. And whether it was the installation of new equipment or it was needing to find a quick fix to get a station back on the air, even ways that seemed unconventional in the engineering industry, Andy, the Lord gave Andy a mind that was able to think things through and to look for ways to bypass this piece of equipment or that in order to maintain Christian broadcasting. Friends, the reason many of you have VCY today is because of the work of Andy Eliason. He was so faithful and has spent many days and hours attending to transmitters and at times even spending the night at a transmitting facility, sleeping on a hard surface in order to address the needs, working late into the night, taking a break to get some rest, then going right back at it again. He was committed to Christian broadcasting, to making sure the gospel went through and over the airwaves. He knew the impact that it was having upon lives all around the nation. Well, Andy was very gifted in things, and the last couple of years, Andy, along with his sisters, cared for the physical needs of their mother, Frida, Andy, Ingrid, Lisa. And as you recall, just a few years ago, in February, his mom, Frida, celebrated her 90th birthday. Many of you sent cards for Frida Eliason. And it was just a joyful time to know that she was remembered by so many and people who reached out, people who had never met her before. I never heard her voice before, but they knew the impact she had in the early days of VCY, as did their children as well. They sacrificed much, spending long days sometimes at the studios and at the ministry because of the work that needed to be done. Well, even this past November, Frida went home to be with the Lord, and even during this time in caring for her, Andy himself was facing many health challenges. But he did what he could and was faithful in attending to pieces of equipment or a transmitter to do what he could to ensure Christian broadcasting continue. You know, at times, just going back in history as well, at times the family, the Eliason family, would have a getaway in southwest Missouri, had some other friends and loved ones that lived in that area.
And it was one time in late 1986 to early 1987-ish, I think it was more 86, there was a radio station out of Fort Scott that they would tune into and listen to broadcasting as they were in the area. It was known as radio station KFTS. And as they tuned in one time, they could hear this station's having troubles. So the signal was very weak and things not sounding good. And Andy said to his dad, Vic, let's go over and see if we can help him. And so they went over to KFTS and met a man there by the name of Will Russell, who was working away at the controls. And yes, they indeed were having severe transmitter problems. And Andy was able to guide in getting things rectified there and help where he could. But that later led to the purchase, the acquisition, I should say, of KFTS, which is now KVCY Radio. And so KVCY, ministering to many, because of Andy Eliason. If you're listening in the greater Fort Scott area, South East Kansas, Southwest Missouri, that really came about because of Andy and his desire to help that struggling radio station at that time and talking with Vic, and that led eventually to the acquisition of that station. But there are so many things that Andy has done that only the Lord knows. And we praise the Lord for Andy, his work as our chief engineer, faithfully since 1982, when he began official employment, though he did so much even before that time. And so we want to send our condolences here on behalf of the staff and board of VCY America to his sisters, Ingrid Schleter, her husband Tom, to his sister Lisa Eliason, many nieces and nephews and grandnieces and nephews. We praise the Lord for many, and our heartfelt condolences are extended to the entire family. And friends, if you would just like to send a card of condolence, we will pass those on unopened to the family, and just direct the card to VCY America and just put an attention line, Attention Eliason Family. Attention Eliason Family. That's Eliason. And send that to VCY America, Attention Eliason Family, 3434 West Kilbourne Avenue, Milwaukee, Wisconsin, zip code 53208. Again, that would be VCY America, Attention Eliason Family, 3434 West Kilbourne Avenue, Milwaukee, Wisconsin, 53208. And I know that your card, you may have never met Andy before. Andy always worked behind the scenes and did not like public recognition. But he is the reason why so many of you have Christian Broadcasting today, as he worked tirelessly to keep transmitters operating, to see equipment was there in doing just that. I thought, as we think of Andy's homecoming into heaven, to hear those words, "Well done, thou good and faithful servant." Let's take in the words of this song right now here on VCY America as we remember Andy Eliason.

Well done, thou good and faithful servant. And we play this in tribute to Andy Eliason, our chief engineer, who is now home with his Savior, the Savior that he loved, and the Savior whose message of the gospel. Andy worked transmitters and studio equipment and microphones and all that was necessary to ensure that Christian broadcasting went forward over the airwaves. And now with the Savior. And I think of the Apostle Paul as he wrote to Timothy, who indicated, he said, "I'm now ready to be offered, and the time of my departure is at hand." The Apostle Paul wrote, "I have fought a good fight. I have finished my course. I have kept the faith. Henceforth there is laid up for me a crown of righteousness, which the Lord, the righteous judge, shall give me at that day, and not to me only, but unto all them also that love his appearing." We praise the Lord for Andy Eliason, his work, his ministry here. Began with his father, Vic Eliason, his mother, Frieda Eliason, his sisters, Ingrid Schleter, her husband Tom, Lisa Eliason, and each who sacrificed much so that you could have Christian broadcasting today. If you'd like to send a card of condolence, send it to VCY America, Attention Eliason Family, 3434 West Kilbourne Avenue, Milwaukee, Wisconsin, 53208. And as we close our broadcast, we remember how we opened this morning from Psalm 116:15. Precious in the sight of the Lord is the death of his saints. We praise God for the life and ministry of Andy Eliason.

0: With SRN News, I'm Rich Thomason in Washington. Tennessee's lone female death row inmate is in the hospital after surviving two lethal injections last night. Convicted killer Krista Pike would have been the first woman to be put to death in Tennessee in more than 200 years. Governor Bill Lee has ordered an investigation of the failed execution. The pilot who safely landed a Tel Aviv-bound passenger jet after being stabbed in the cockpit by his co-pilot is being called a hero. The pilot let passengers into the cockpit. They subdued the attacker and helped him land the plane. Israel's prime minister is speaking out about the incident.
1: Mr. Netanyahu said the Indian captain of the Fly Dubai flight, along with Israelis on board, had managed to prevent a 9/11 disaster. Asked by Fox News whether there was any indication of Iran's involvement, he replied, "It's too early to say." Israel's prime minister said the pilot who attacked his colleague was an Omani national who was being interrogated in Saudi Arabia, where he was arrested after the plane made an emergency landing. He said he now expected him to be taken back to the UAE.
0: That's a BBC Javlan Nell in Jerusalem. President Trump says the withdrawal of all American troops from Iraq represents a victory.
2: It's a victory for the United States. It's a victory for Iraq and a decisive victory over ISIS, which has been completely decimated, which is the reason we went in there in the first place. I decimated them and took them out in my first administration.
0: The president notes that this was an orderly withdrawal as opposed to what happened in Afghanistan under the previous administration. Secretary of War Pete Hegseth is thinning the ranks of generals and admirals at the Pentagon, a 20% reduction. On Wall Street, Dow futures 144 points higher. The Nasdaq futures are up 147 points. This is SRN News. The Kentucky governor doubles down on transgenderism.
3: Democrat Andy Beshear is considering a run for president in 2028, and a number of party insiders think he's got a good chance of winning the nomination. But Beshear won't back down on his support for transgenderism, despite polls that indicate most Americans, including a lot of Democrats, have a problem with that. Beshear recently reiterated his support for boys playing on girls' sports teams and so-called gender transition care for children. Michael Harrington reporting.
0: A federal judge is siding with a Jewish charter school seeking access to Oklahoma's public funding. U.S. District Judge David Russell has ruled that the state cannot exclude the National Ben Gamla Jewish Charter School Foundation from funding solely because of its religious character. Oklahoma law requires charter schools to be non-sectarian and unaffiliated with any kind of religious organization. This is SRN News. This is October, and this is Breast Cancer Awareness Month.
4: The International Health Campaign was started in 1985 to promote mammography as a way to fight the deadly disease. The World Health Organization says in 2024, over 2 million women worldwide were diagnosed with breast cancer, and over 690,000 died from the disease. Breast cancer can affect women at any age after puberty and can appear in women with no specific risk factors. Many communities around the U.S. will be offering free mammogram screening events and mobile clinics for Breast Cancer Awareness Month. John Scott reporting.
0: A pair of NASA astronauts will lift off for the International Space Station later this morning. The Crew 13 mission is scheduled to lift off from Cape Canaveral shortly after 11 a.m. Eastern. The crew, which includes two NASA astronauts, one Canadian astronaut and one Russian cosmonaut, is traveling on a SpaceX craft. More details, SRNNews.com.
5: God's promise for today is found in Genesis 28, verse 15. 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For I will not leave thee until I have done that which I have spoken to thee of. God's promise from the Word of God, Genesis 28, verse 15.

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4: Dr. James Montgomery Boyce said this about God's judgment. He said, "With God, we deal not with the imperfection of human justice, but with the perfection of divine justice. We deal with the one to whom not only actions, but also thoughts and intentions are visible. Sensing this truth, we therefore resist God's justice and deny its reality in every way we can." Well, that pretty well describes the world today. People give no thought to being judged by their Creator. But as John MacArthur will show you today, we are all without excuse before a holy, just God. And John unpacks what that means and how you can escape the judgment that is coming as John continues his study, simply titled, Without Excuse. And with today's lesson, here's John.
2: Let's look at the Word of God together in Romans chapter 2. We want to continue our examination of the principles of judgment as they appear in the first 16 verses of this chapter. It says in verse 12, "Those who sinned without law shall perish, and their punishment will be a perishing, a damnation, for they have sinned against God. But it will be a lesser judgment than group 2. Look at group 2 in verse 12. "As many as have sinned in the law shall be judged by the law." What does it mean, "as many as have sinned in the law"? This refers to those who received the special revelation, those who had the Word of God, particularly Israel and anyone who was attached to them who knew the truth of God, those who heard the prophets, those who read the law and the holy writings, those who had the special revelation. It refers to people today who sit in the church, people who know the truth, people who are in a Christian society or Christian environment. They will be judged according to greater light and greater privilege and greater liability. Jesus said in Matthew 11, "How much greater will be the punishment of Chorazin and Bethsaida and Capernaum, because in those places Jesus walked and lived and did his miracles. It'll be more tolerable for Sodom and Gomorrah and for Tyre and Sidon in the day of judgment than it will be for those cities." Why? Because they knew so much more. And the greater perishing will belong to them. They'll be judged by the law. That refers to final judgment. They'll be judged in accord with full knowledge of God's law. So God is very fair. He's very fair. The hottest hell is reserved for the people who knew the most. That is why, beloved, it is such a fearful thing to be an apostate. It is such a fearful thing to know the truth and constantly turn your back on it. You would be better off eternally if you never knew than to know and turn your back. But God is fair. And he will judge those without law as without law, and those with law as with law. Now, immediately at this point, Paul knows the Jew is going to ask a question. He's going to say this. Now, wait a minute, Paul. We who have been the guardians of the law, we who have been the agents by which God has revealed the law, we who have written it and rewritten it and preserved it, we should have the higher honor, not the greater condemnation. We who have possessed the law should be protected from God's wrath. And some people today would join and say, yeah, I've been going to church all my life. I've been trying to be religious. I bought a Bible. I'm trying to be religious. I mean, how can we be condemned? We've been the religious ones. We've preserved the law. Some are going to say, I've taught in seminary. I've taught in seminary all my career. I've prepared men to go out and serve in churches. Of course, seminaries that don't believe the Bible, and churches that don't either. But we've been religious. We've been connected to Christianity. I mean, it's us. I mean, you know us, the religious folks. Paul replies in verse 13, For not the hearers of the law are just before God, but the what? The doers of the law shall be justified. Now, the word for hearers is not the usual word. It is not the normal word akouo, which is the normal word to hear, but it is akroates, and it's used specifically of pupils who hear because they're constantly in the educational process. Vincent, I think, is a good translation of it. Those whose business is hearing. And that is exactly what the Jews did in the synagogues, didn't they? They heard and heard and heard and heard. It was read to them week after week after week after week after week. It was explained to them, and they were literally professional hearers. But it is not to the ones who make it their business to do the hearing, it is to the ones who make it their business to do the doing that justification comes. It is not performance, beloved. It is possession. That's why James warns us, you see, in the same way. James says, but be ye doers of the word and not what? Hearers only, because if you are, you are deceiving your own selves. What a deceit. God's law doesn't protect hearers from judgment. No, the more they hear, the deeper the judgment. I know some people are going to come to the judgment and they're going to say, God, do you have a record of how many hours I listened to MacArthur? That ought to be good for something. And my wife, wherever she is, tapes, I listened to those things all the time she played them. I mean, isn't that good for something? I mean, she even played Christian music and then she bought Bible tapes. Some guy read the Bible all the time. And I used to have to sit in the kitchen while they had a Bible study in my living room. Some of you fathers might have to say that about your children. Say, well, I mean, I heard it all. I was there. I did everything I could to make them comfortable. I didn't throw the tapes out. I didn't kick my wife out. I went to church. Isn't that good for something? Yeah, greater condemnation. See, God's law does not protect. The more you know God's law, the more it intensifies the consequence, unless it is obeyed. And here's a terrible frustration because you can't obey it in your own strength. And so he literally backs them into a corner, you see. I mean, you're constantly hearing, but you don't do it. So there is a judicial verdict against you. But the one who does, verse 13, the doer of the law, shall be justified, not the hearer. So God requires perfect obedience. God requires a manifestation of righteousness, but no one can do that. Thus, the law is meant to drive us to a point of desperation where we turn to God for the power to do what we otherwise couldn't do. So the question the Jew might ask is answered. Doesn't do you a bit of good to have it unless you do it. It just intensifies your guilt. Because only the one who does it is justified, and that's a judicial verdict there. Are you ready for the second question? Here it comes. Now, this is the question asked by the Gentile or the pagan or the one who didn't have the law.

there is no transgression. And in Romans 5:13, it says, for until the law, sin was in the world, but sin is not imputed when there is no law. And in Romans 7:7, what shall we say then? Is the law sin? God forbid. Nay, I had not known sin but by the law. So if there is no transgression when there's no law, and there's no knowledge of sin when there's no law, how can we be responsible when we don't have the written law? And a lot of people ask that question. Does God hold people responsible who have never heard the written law of God? Let's find out the answer. Verse 14. For when the heathen, or pagan, Gentiles, ethne, who have not the law, that is the written law now. Keep that in mind. The written law. They don't have that. When they do by nature the things contained in the law, these having not the law are a law unto themselves, who show the work of the law written in their hearts, their conscience also bearing witness, and their thoughts, the meanwhile, accusing or else excusing one another. Now, what is he saying? He's saying simply this. You do not have to have the written law to be responsible. For you have a law within you, manifest in your behavior, manifest in your conscience, and manifest in your thinking patterns. There are four great reasons why the heathen are lost. Here they come. Reason number one, creation. Creation. Go back to chapter 1, and we'll pick up a thought from verse 18. The wrath of God is revealed from heaven against all ungodliness and all unrighteousness of men. Now, you see, it is not just the religious men. It is not just the people with the law of God. It is all men, all men, all men. The wrath of God is revealed against all of the ungodliness and all of the unrighteousness of all men, whether they had the written law or not. Why? Because they hold the truth. How do they hold the truth? Verse 19, that which may be known about God is manifest in them. How is it manifest in them? Well, God has shown it unto them. Well, how did he show it unto them? For the invisible things of him from the, what? Creation of the world are clearly seen, so that they are without excuse. So from chapter 1, we learn the first reason why the heathen are lost. Creation. They can look around them and know there's a God. They can look around them and perceive that he is supernatural and that he is more powerful than any being that they know of in their dimension. And so they are responsible because they hold that knowledge. But now as we come to chapter 2, we find the three remaining reasons why the heathen are lost and why we have to send missionaries to reach them. Verse 14, and the word is conduct. First, they're lost because of creation. Secondly, because of conduct. For when the heathen, who have not the law, do by nature or do naturally the things contained in the law, these, though they don't have the law, become a law unto themselves. In other words, they don't have an outside law, but they have an internal law that makes them a law unto themselves, and it is manifest in their conduct. Now, when the heathen do by nature the things contained in the law, indicates that it does occur when they do it, and it is a common occurrence. Pagans naturally do things that are written in God's law. Did you know that?
without ever reading God's

0: Their conduct, listen to this now, their conduct proves they know what is right and wrong. Their conduct proves that there is available within them, residing in them, the law of God. Sometimes pagans pay their debts. Is that in the law of God? Yes. They honor their parents. There are many people who do not know Jesus Christ, do not know God, never read the Bible, who love their wives. There are many wives who so love their husbands. There are many people who have never heard the gospel of Jesus Christ who care for their children, and there are many children who care for their parents. There are many of them who believe it's wrong to kill. There are many people who've never known Jesus Christ or the message of Christ or the Bible or the meaning of the gospel who would feed the hungry, who would help a man who was sick or a woman who was sick. Pagans will tell the truth sometimes. They will even seek to do justice. They will struggle for equity. You see, all of these things reveal an internal human code of ethics that is the law unto themselves. We see it in our human system of justice. We see it in our humanitarianism. And the humanitarianism and the justice around the world, even in very obscure and isolated peoples. Sometimes it's warped, but in any society you ever see, you will find some of those heathen exercising things which they do naturally that are in direct line with God's law. And they therefore show that that law is in them. The Stoics said that in the universe there were certain laws operative which a man broke at his own peril. And the Stoics, who were utterly pagan philosophers, said they are the laws of health, the laws of morality, and the laws governing life and living. And the Stoics called all of these laws thusis, which means nature. They said men are to live kata thusin. They are to live according to what is natural. The Stoics actually said that these laws were natural to man. You see, man can recognize that there is a right, that there is a code of ethics. The very fact that man has a guilty conscience is because he violates the very code of ethics that's in him. There's a sense of right and wrong. And when men naturally do something that lines up with the law of God, and they do it all the time, they show that the law of God is written in them. The unregenerate world, you see, does do relative human good. They do not do good in terms of spiritual righteousness. They do not do good in terms of good that is based on the right motive, because nothing is truly good unless it is done for the glory of God, right? But they do good in a relative human sense. And when they do that, they show the law of God at work, though unwritten, at work in their heart. They will do good in the right manner if not for the right motive. I think about Cyrus in the Old Testament, who did good. He let God's people go. I think about Darius. I think about Artaxerxes. And they are even commended. Ezra chapter 7 commends Artaxerxes. Pagans who did good on behalf of God's people. What about the city clerk in Ephesus? A pagan who quieted the rioters. What about Romans of high standing in Acts 23 who protected Paul? And even the barbarians who showed unusual kindness to Paul in building a fire in Acts 28 to warm him. Yeah, man is totally depraved in the sense that he cannot do anything that is righteously good or that is good toward God or that is good as revealing God. But he can do a man kind of good. But every time he does that, he proves that there is a law within him that points to that as good. Are the heathen lost? Yes. Can they claim ignorance? No. First, because of creation. It is around them. And they can perceive within their own minds God in that creation. And secondly, because of their conduct, they prove that there's a law within them. Now, this may shock you. Basically, if you look at it simply from the standpoint of general human good, most people are outside the prisons, right? It's the few that are inside. What does this mean? This does not mean that man is basically good. He is depraved. But there is in him a sense of rightness that keeps him from being as bad as he possibly could be. And that is the law of God within him. Now, extending the thought, let's look at a third reason why the heathen are lost, and that is conscience. And this is part of that same concept in verse 14, but it's in verse 15. They not only reveal the work of the law within them by their conduct when they do naturally the things that are in them, but they also reveal the law of God written in their hearts when their conscience functions in bearing testimony. And stop there for a minute. Now, we all know what conscience is. The word simply means co-knowledge. And I guess we could say that it means co-knowledge with oneself. The etymology of the word basically comes, whether it's in Greek or Latin or English, from the same root. The idea is to know along with. And conscience is sort of that thing in you that knows along with you what's right. It refers to a person's inner sense of right and wrong, the moral consciousness that pronounces judgment on thoughts and attitudes and speech and deeds. You know, I remember reading about a tribe in Africa that had a very interesting process to determine who was guilty of something. When there was some stealing that had gone on in the tribe, they would line all of the men up, because stealing was normally done by men, and they would go along, and they would ask them if they did it, and they would say yes or no. And then they would, after having said it, ask them to stick their tongue out, at which time they took a hot knife and placed it on the tongue. If there was saliva on the tongue, the knife would be removed without a problem. If there was no saliva on the tongue, the knife would stick and burn its way through their tongue. And they could always tell who the liar was because he had no saliva. What makes your saliva dry up when you do something wrong? There's a conscience in you. There's a thought process in you that knows right and knows wrong and deals with you when you violate it. It's like when you cheat and you live in this constant state of fear of being found out. That's conscience. Conscience responds to the internal norm. And I would say in the Christian, of course, conscience is tremendously intensified because you not only have that basic law within you, but you have also the law of Christ from His Word added to the normal in natural law, and the compounding of that even excites the conscience more to respond. And Paul listened to his conscience several times. He said, my conscience bears witness, didn't he? In other words, he was saying, my conscience agrees with me. that I'm doing right, that my heart is pure? The Bible also suggests that your conscience can become scarred. And scar tissue has no feeling. That's why Paul in Romans tells us, do not violate your conscience. Don't violate your conscience. In other words, he's talking about Christian liberty, and he says, if somebody tells you it's okay to do that, but your conscience says don't do that, then don't do it, even though it is okay, because if you get in the habit of violating your conscience, you're gonna scar something that you desperately need to protect you.
1: 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Now for the entire Grace to You staff, I'm Phil Johnson. Be back tomorrow as John MacArthur unpacks one of life's most sobering facts, that one day God will judge everyone. We'll continue John's study called Without Excuse with another half hour of unleashing God's truth one verse at a time on Grace to You.
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8: Well, Scripture is clear that Jesus Christ alone is the way, the truth, and the life, and that no one comes to the Father but by Him. It's also clear that there's no name under heaven apart from His that one must be saved. It is through Jesus Christ that we have salvation. And we've seen that in the book of Hebrews. We've seen it through Jesus Christ, the only way. And yet, we see in our world Satan working very effectively to deceive people to think that they're following Jesus when they're actually doing works, when they're actually following maybe a Jesus that's not the Jesus of the Scriptures. And so we see that. We see that Satan's desire is to twist God's word, to defame it, to cause people to not truly believe in Jesus through maybe a false gospel or a gospel of works, all under the name of Jesus, where people think, hey, they're following the Lord. But Jesus is the only way, and we've seen that. And today we're going to see the author of Hebrews relay his final argument that Christ is superior, that he mediates a superior covenant with, brings forth a once-for-all sacrifice for sins. There's no other sacrifice ever needed again. It is once for all. It's been completed. Now, we've been looking at the book of Hebrews, and in the beginning, we saw that God brought forth superior revelation through Jesus, that all the bits and pieces and parts were all pointing to Him. He has now spoken through His Son. We saw in chapters 1 and 2 that Christ is superior to the messengers of the old covenant, the angels. In that, first of all, He is God, and He made the angels. And secondly, that He took on human flesh and died for our sins. By His grace, He partook of death for us. We saw in chapter 3 that Jesus is superior to Moses, the apostle of the old covenant, that Christ was the creator and Moses was a part of the house. Jesus created the house. He was the builder. And within this, we've seen some warnings. Some warnings to a group of those who would hang out with the Hebrew believers, who would name the name of Christ, who have tasted the reality of true salvation by seeing it in others and by God's powerful word, but yet have not come to faith. The warnings for them not to harden their hearts. The warnings for them not to reject so great a salvation. The warnings to not drift away. And they were tempted. You see, the Hebrews were beginning to suffer for their faith. And that meant that those who had a fake faith were starting to suffer too. And it was time for them to get out from under that. And the way to do it would be go back to Judaism. And yet the Lord is warning them, and he's warning those who listen, that Jesus is the only way. And we saw also in that Jesus is a superior high priest. He is a great high priest according to the order of Melchizedek, not according to the Levitical order, the temporal. He is an eternal high priest forever, having given his once for all sacrifice for us. And in that, the author was trying to talk about Melchizedek, and he had to stop because the Hebrews were dull of hearing. They needed to grow up, in a sense, to get back into the meat of the word, stop hanging out in the baby stuff. They needed to mature. And yet, if they weren't willing to mature, then maybe something was drastically wrong. Maybe they hadn't truly come to faith, and they're on their way to destruction, and therefore the warning. But the author was convinced of better things for true believers concerning salvation, better things for those Hebrews who were in need of endurance. We saw in chapters 7, 8, and 9 that since Jesus is a superior high priest, he mediates a superior covenant, a covenant that was brought about by his superior once-for-all sacrifice for sins, which brought about eternal redemption. And now at this point in chapter 10, the author closes his argument with the superior of Jesus and his new covenant by summing up the relationship between the old covenant shadow and the new covenant reality, Jesus Christ. And much of what we'll hear today we have already covered. However, as we have seen, Hebrews is a difficult book, and the main point does bear repeating. This is why I believe the author is going to share again in a final closing argument, in a sense, why Christ is superior and why you better not turn away from so great a salvation. So then, from shadow to reality, we will see again that Jesus is the only way. Turn to Hebrews chapter 10. I'm going to start in verse 1. I'm going to read through a whole portion, then we'll come back and look at it. For the law, since it has only a shadow of the good things to come and not the very form of things, can never, by the same sacrifices year by year, which they are offered continually, make perfect those who draw near. Otherwise, would they have not ceased to be offered, because the worshippers, having once been cleansed, would no longer have had a conscience of sins? But in those sacrifices, there is a reminder of sins year by year. For it is impossible for the blood of bull and goats to take away sins. Therefore, when he comes into the world, he says, sacrifice and offering thou hast not desired, but a body thou hast prepared for me. In whole burnt offerings and sacrifices for sin thou hast taken no pleasure. Then I said, behold, I have come. In the roll of the book it is written of me to do thy will, O God. And after saying above, sacrifices and offerings and whole burnt offerings and sacrifices for sin thou hast not desired, nor hast thou taken pleasure in them which are offered according to the law. Then he said, behold, I have come to do thy will. He takes away the first in order to establish the second. By this will we have been sanctified through the offering of the body of Jesus Christ once for all. And every priest stands ministering daily and offering time after time the same sacrifices, which can never take away sins. But he, having offered one sacrifice for sins for all time, sat down at the right hand of God, waiting from that time onward until his enemies be made a footstool for his feet. For by one offering he has perfected for all time those who are sanctified. And the Holy Spirit also bears witness to us, for after saying, this is the covenant I will make with them after those days, says the Lord. I will put my laws upon their heart, and on their mind I will write them. He then says, in their sins and their lawless deeds, I will remember no more. Now where there is forgiveness of these things, there is no longer any offering for sin. Today, we're going to see in this summary, in this argument here, that the old covenant shadow reveals a need for Christ. And we're going to see that the inferior shadow was replaced by the superior reality in Christ. And we're going to see the results of that superior sacrifice, eternal life and access to God. So now notice the author concludes his argument first with the imperfect, continual sacrifice of the old covenant shadow revealed a need for Christ's perfect one-time sacrifice. Verse 1, for the law, since it is only a shadow of the good things to come and not the very form of things, can never, by the same sacrifices year by year, which they're offered continually, make perfect those who draw near. Did you notice our passage begins with the word for here? Begins with the word for. And that signifies this portion is an explanation of what he has been previously saying. And what has he previously spoken of? Well, we just saw in chapter 9 that Jesus Christ fulfilled the shadow of the old covenant system by offering himself as a sacrifice, dying for our sins, bringing forgiveness through his blood, and that the Lord did not enter the shadow, the earthly temple, when he died, but entered the reality, the heavenly one itself, to appear in the presence of God for us, based on his once-for-all perfect sacrifice, securing our salvation, having bore our sins, so that we would not enter into judgment, for it's appointed man once to die and then the judgment, but salvation and glory as we eagerly await for his coming for us. For, and he's going to explain. Then he's going to explain how our great salvation came about, not through the shadows of the old covenant and law, but through the reality of Jesus Christ, who mediates a better covenant based on his sacrificial death. That's what's coming in here. For, chapter 10, verse 1, the law, since it is only the shadow of the good things to come and never not the very form of things, can never, by the same sacrifices year by year, which they offer continually, make perfect those who draw near. Now remember, at this time, Jesus had risen from the dead, he had ascended to the Father, and the temple, when he died, the veil was torn. They should have understood, and those who knew the Lord should have understood. But they kept continuing, those who did not believe, those who crucified him, worshiping in the temple. And the temple system and its offerings continued till 70 AD. So at this time, that system was functioning, and the Lord is telling us through his word and telling them through his word that Christ is the reality of that shadow, and that shadow should thus be no more. You see? And that's what he's saying here. For the law, since it's only a shadow of the good things to come, not the very form of things, can never, by the same sacrifices which they offer, continually make perfect those who draw near. Notice how it's they. It's not the Lord's will, it's they. They're offering it on their own. They're doing their own religious thing. They think they're following the Lord, but they are not. So here, he says it can never, end of verse 1, make perfect those who draw near. Those worshipers could never be complete. The word make perfect, we saw that. Teleo speaks of perfection, completeness, reaching a goal. Indeed, we've seen that perfection used in this context is attaining the goal of salvation, forgiveness of sins, and access to God. You can never get that through the old covenant law, the shadow. Could never do it. Could never bring perfection. We saw that in the last few chapters. The law, including its ordinances and sacrificial system, never brought anyone access to God. It never did. And why? Well, first and foremost, as we've clearly seen, it was, middle of verse 1, a shadow. A shadow, and that's the literal Greek word for a shadow. It is not the reality. It is a shadow. God says in his word, it is and was a shadow. It's not the reality. It's the shadow of the good things to come and not the very form of things. Not the very form of things. The law is a shadow of the good things in the context that would come through Christ and salvation. It was a shadow of the good things. Remember Paul said, or the writer said, I'm certain of these good things to come concerning salvation. Better things, right? This was a shadow. And he says, not the very form. The term form here is the Greek word icon. It speaks of an exact representation. He's saying here, and I'll translate it, I translated it this way. For the law, having a shadow of the good things about to be, not the exact representation of these things, by the same sacrifices year after year, which they offer continually, never had the dunamis or power to perfect those who draw near. It never had the power to do it. And as we're going to see, the only thing it did do was point to the need for a Savior, point to the true need for a once-for-all sacrifice. And look at verse 2. Otherwise, would they not have, it's a question, it's a rhetorical question. would they not have ceased to be offered because the worshipers, once having cleansed, would no longer have conscience of sins? He's saying, hey, if it perfected them, if it brought true salvation and cleansing, why would you repeat it? But notice verse 3, but in those sacrifices, there is a reminder of sins year by year, a reminder. You see, this was a school teacher to bring the Jews to Christ. It was they were chosen as God's people, and they became prideful. And the law needed to reveal their sin that they would truly believe in Jesus ultimately, you see? And so here, the old covenant shadow sacrifices, by virtue of their repetition, revealed they did not cleanse of sin, but were a reminder of sins. The very repetition. This is the point that he's been drilling home in the last few chapters, that the old covenant is inadequate. It is not able to bring perfection. The old covenant God gave to Israel through his law was simply an ineffective shadow pointing to the reality which would come and would be accomplished through the death and sacrifice of Jesus Christ on the cross. So why would you go back to the shadows when you have the reality? Why would you do that? And again, remember who he's talking to. There are true believers being persecuted in need of endurance, and they're being tempted to maybe relieve that persecution from the Jews to maybe kind of go and do a little bit of the old covenant stuff, right? And then there were non-believers who were being tempted to go back to the shadows and not be saved in Jesus, to turn away from him, to apostatize. And so the author made the point throughout that the shadow is not the reality. The reality is in Christ. The shadow never brought perfection. Otherwise, it wouldn't have been repeated. And thus, we begin to see now an implicit contrast in this passage between the shadow, which is repeated, and the fulfillment, which is one time. There's a contrast between that. The repeated one, the shadow, and the one time completed sacrifice of Jesus. And so hammering on this fact that the shadow never brought forgiveness, notice he emphatically points out that it never could take away for sins. Verse 4, for it is impossible. Can something be done if it's impossible? No, it's impossible. It is impossible for the blood of bull and goats to take away sins. Those old covenant sacrifices never took away sins. It's impossible. It can't be any clearer. They couldn't do it. It simply was a reminder because it was repeated all the time. It was a reminder that they were sinful. It revealed sin and it pointed to the need of a perfect sacrifice. And I've used this illustration before, but let's say, you know, if I look at a picture of my wife, Hillary, I can learn a lot about her by looking at the picture. I can recall her beauty, personality, mentally picture her, can bring back memories. But that's as far as it goes. I can never have a relationship with my wife through a picture. It doesn't work. You can't. She is the reality. The picture is not the form, very form. She is the reality. And how ludicrous and twisted is it for those to be looking at the picture, or interesting, you know, and not focus on the reality? Think about this. Another example. A serviceman's been looking at this picture for 4 years while he's fighting and stuff. And he comes back and his wife's running up to him to give him a big hug. And he pulls out the picture and goes like this. She's the reality, not the picture. So with that in mind, we see that when you focus on the picture, you destroy your relationship with the reality. When you focus on the shadow, you do not have a relationship with the reality. So then false teachers and outward professors take the shadows and elevate them above the reality. This is why I really don't like some Messianic congregations, to be honest with you. I'm sure there's some believers in there, yes, but they are taking shadows and elevating them when we have the fulfillment in Christ. I don't believe the Apostle Paul had a Messianic deal. We see how he functioned, in the New Testament. He clearly pointed out that the old covenant shadows were just that, shadows. You see, a misguided focus on the shadow destroys my relationship with the primary reality. And there are warnings here not to do it, intertwined. Warnings of eternal damnation if you exalt the shadow above the reality, if you do so. Now, not many are struggling with apostasy probably here, a return to Judaism. I don't think many of you are thinking about going back to Judaism. However, you might know someone who's a Catholic, okay? Catholicism mirrors Judaism in that, in essence, it works on a religion based semi on scripture and on Jesus, well, in that context, but it's perverted and twisted. And so are you sympathizing? We'll talk about it even more with a deadly system of works that cannot bring forgiveness. Are you sympathizing with that? It is impossible for the shadows or a ritual or a sacrament to bring forgiveness. They can't take away sins. Only Jesus did in his one-time sacrifice. And it is through faith in him alone that our sins are removed and forgiven. Impossible for the shadow, only the Savior. So notice, we need to understand the shadow rightly. It revealed sin. It revealed sin for Israel in that context. Now, it was God's plan all along that the inferior shadow would be replaced with the superior reality in Christ. Look at verse 5. Therefore, when he comes into the world, he says, sacrifice and offering thou hast not desired, but a body thou hast prepared for me. In whole burnt offerings and sacrifice for sin thou hast taken no pleasure. Then I said, behold, I have come. In the roll of the book it is written of me, to do thy will, O God. And after saying sacrifices and offerings and whole burnt offerings and sacrifice for sin thou hast not desired, nor hast thou taken pleasure in them which are offered according to the law, then he said, behold, I have come to do thy will. He takes away the first in order to establish the second. So in these verses, the first thing we're going to see is the reality that the willing sacrifice of Christ was always God's plan. That was always God's plan. Therefore, because the blood of bull and goats could never take away sin. Now, this is a strong therefore here. It's a strong therefore in Greek. There are different ways, different words, like four different words to translate therefore. Three or four. And basically, this one is a strong one. It means for this reason, or therefore, or for this purpose. So he says, the blood of bulls can never take away sin. For this purpose, when he comes into the world, he says, therefore. Therefore, he says something. And what does he say? Well, notice, first of all, he says here, when he comes to the world, and when did he come into the world? And who is he speaking of here? In context, if you walk through the passage from chapter 9 through here, it is speaking of Christ. It is speaking of Christ. And when did Christ come into the world? Well, for us, over 2,000 years ago, we see in Scripture, in the beginning was the Word, John 1:1. And the Word was with God, and the Word was God. And we see in John 1:14, and the Word became flesh and dwelt among us. We know that Jesus Christ, also he existed in the form of God, Philippians 2:6, did not regard equality with God a thing to be grasped, but emptied himself, taking on the form of a bondservant. And being made in the likeness of men, and being found in the appearance as a man, he humbled himself by becoming obedient to the point of death, even death on a cross. Hebrews 2:9 reveals that Jesus, who has been made for a little while lower than angels, he took on human flesh. God the Son became a baby and grew up. But yet, he didn't become a new person. Jesus Christ is the same yesterday, today, and yes, forever. Hebrews 13:8. But in Galatians chapter 4, verse 4, we see in the fullness of time, God sent forth his Son, born of a woman under the law. God sent forth his Son, and he took on human flesh. For God so loved the world that he sent his only begotten Son, that whosoever believes in him shall not perish, but have everlasting life. Therefore, for this reason, when Christ comes into the world, he says something. He says something. And now what's interesting, we're going to have an insight. We get to listen in to an incredible conversation that the Father had with the Son right before the incarnation. How incredible is this? An incredible conversation between the two, between two persons of the Trinity. One God, three persons, Father, Son, and Holy Spirit. And later on, we're going to see the Spirit witness also at the end. And so here, he says here, sacrifice and offering thou hast not desired. That is the Son speaking to the Father. But a body thou hast prepared for me. And he's quoting the word of God, as we'll say. In whole burnt offerings and sacrifice of sin thou hast taken no pleasure. Taken no pleasure. God never cared about the rivers of animal blood flowing from the temple. He was never interested or desired those sacrifices. They did not please him.
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1: 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Today, the definition of family has been continually challenged. We must continue to uphold God's design for family. 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
2: In Matthew 9:35, Jesus said, "The harvest is plentiful." 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The Lord will provide the opportunities if you'll just ask for them. 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
8: All of us are going through changing seasons of life, and we need some anchor, something to encourage us when those seasons of life become very negative, very, very hurtful, very discouraging, and oftentimes very hopeless, and at times we feel very helpless. Is there some principle? Yes, there is. It is the faithfulness of God. And not only has He promised it to His people in the Old Testament and in the New Testament, He's promised to be faithful to every single one of us because He is, by nature, a faithful God.
9: Welcome to In Touch, the teaching ministry of Dr. Charles Stanley. It's easy to acknowledge and praise God for His presence in the good times, but we should also praise Him for His enduring faithfulness when life is hard. 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
8: Just as we have changing seasons in nature, we have changing seasons in our own life. And if you'll think about it, we have spring and summer and fall and winter, and all of them have different characteristics. We don't have one long continuous spring or one continuous summer, but changing seasons in our life and changing seasons in nature. And oftentimes we forget the fact that we have those seasons in our own life. Naturally, when it comes to time, we have infancy and childhood and youthfulness and young adulthood and median adulthood and the latter years of our life. And so it is also when it comes to the circumstances of our life, we have seasons in our life. We have seasons, for example, of productivity, when we feel like that we're getting ahead in life and accomplishing and achieving. And then there are those seasons when we feel like we're just standing still and things not getting anywhere, or it could be that we feel like we're going backwards or we're losing. There are those seasons in our life when we are feeling happy and contented and everything is sort of going our way. Then there are those seasons that are not so happy and not so contenting. In fact, they are very discontenting and oftentimes full of frustration. And the question for us is this: is there some principle or is there some truth in the Word of God that will encourage you and me in those difficult, trying times when the seasons of our life seem to be in the negative case? Is there some scripture, some principle in the Word of God that works through every single season of life? Or do we have to fumble through the Bible and find one truth for this season, one truth for that season, another principle this season, another principle that season? Or is there one single principle? Somebody says no, because when I think about all the different seasons of life that I go through or have been through in life, surely there isn't one single principle in the Bible that'll take care of all of those. And I am here to tell you today, yes, there is. There is one single principle that will see you through, sustain you, and encourage you in every single changing season of life, no matter what. And that's what I want to talk about in this message. Encouragement for every season of life, whether it is seasons of time or whether it is seasons of circumstances, we're all going through them. And the question is there a principle? Yes, there is. And I want you to turn, if you will, to the book of Lamentations. That's Isaiah, Jeremiah, Lamentations, Ezekiel. And I want you to turn, if you will, to the third chapter. And I want to read one single verse, or two verses here, really. Two verses of scripture here. Listen to what he says, beginning in verse 22 of Lamentations chapter 3. The Lord's loving kindnesses indeed never cease, for his compassions never fail. They're new every morning. Great is your faithfulness. What is the one single principle in Scripture that God will use to absolutely sustain us through every changing, moving season in our life? And that principle is the faithfulness of God. The faithfulness of God is the one single principle that'll see you through every changing season, no matter how deep, no matter how dark, no matter how despairing, no matter how depressing, no matter how hopeless, no matter how helpless, no matter how good things are. There is a single principle that will encourage you through every single one of them. When you think about the faithfulness of God, it simply means this, that God always does exactly what He says He will do, that He keeps every single one of His promises, that when you think about what He's like and you think about all of His attributes, think about His faithfulness. His faithfulness means that He's constant. He doesn't change, that He is reliable, that He's unwavering, that He's unfailing, that He's trustworthy, that He's steadfast. He never fails, He never falters, and He never forfeits. Whatever God says He will do, He will always do it. He's faithful in good times, He's faithful in bad times, because you see, it is His very nature to be faithful. And we read in that text, He says, "Great is thy faithfulness." And that is the writer's way of saying, when he looks at the faithfulness of God and what is involved in the fact that He's an unchanging, never-ending, an always reliable God, how great is the faithfulness of God that it covers every single season of life. I want you to turn, if you will, to Deuteronomy chapter 7. And in this particular chapter, God, through Moses, is telling His people, reminding them, in fact, He's warning them about what could happen and may happen when they get into the promised land, which He promised them, and now they're headed in that direction. And so He speaks through Moses and He reminds the people that they're a holy people. So He says, beginning in verse 7 of Deuteronomy chapter 7, "The Lord did not set His love on you nor choose you because you were more in number than any of the peoples, for you were the fewest of all peoples. But because the Lord loved you and kept the oath which He swore to your forefathers, the Lord brought you out by a mighty hand and redeemed you from the house of slavery, from the hand of Pharaoh, king of Egypt. Know therefore that the Lord your God, He is God, the faithful God who keeps His covenant and His loving kindnesses to a thousandth generation with those who love Him and keep His commandments." And so when you look at that verse of Scripture, you realize that He's simply saying, here's what I promised Abraham, Isaac, and Jacob, and now I'm keeping my promise. I'm going to get you into the Holy Land, the land of promise. Look, if you will, in Psalm 36 for a moment. Psalm 36, and notice what He says in this passage. Beginning in verse 5, He says, "Your loving kindness, O Lord, extends to the heavens. Your faithfulness reaches to the skies," which is His way of saying that God's faithfulness is immeasurable. You can't put it in a box. You can't contain it. It is the very nature of an infinite God to be reliable, trustworthy, constant, unwavering, unfailing, and unfaltering in every single promise and in every single thing He promises to do. Then if you want to go to the New Testament, turn, if you will, to 1 Corinthians for a moment and look, if you will, in this first chapter. There are many, many verses, but we've just taken a few here. And I want you to notice what He says. So absolutely faithful in who He is, what He does, and how He goes about it. He says, for example, if you'll notice in verse 9, "God is faithful, through whom you were called into fellowship with His Son, Jesus Christ, our Lord." Then I want you to go back to verse 8 on purpose. I read it in this direction on purpose. He says, "Jesus Christ, the Lord Jesus Christ, who will also confirm you to the end blameless in the day of our Lord Jesus Christ, which is his way of saying that God who saved you, he has confirmed you and he is going to keep you all the way to the end, not only of this age, but all the way to the moment he takes you home and takes you to heaven. That is, whatever God has begun in you and me, God is going to complete. Why? Because he is a faithful God. He is not going to forgive us of our sins and save us on some basis other than the fact that he's a holy God, a loving God and a forgiving God. He doesn't save us on the basis of conduct, promises, and behavior, because that would be altered. It would be up and down and changing. He saves us. And he says, based on his faithfulness, he will confirm us to the end. He's going to take us all the way to glory. Now, there are lots of verses you and I could refer to concerning his promise to be faithful to us and to be reliable and so forth. One of the things he certainly wants us to do as a result of that is to trust him. And there are lots of verses in the Bible that we encourage to trust him. But turn back, if you will, to Psalm 56 for a moment. And in this 56th Psalm, which is one of many, many Psalms in which you and I are encouraged to place our trust in him, listen to what he says beginning in verse 3. The psalmist says, when I am afraid, I will put my trust in you, in God whose word I praise. In God I have put my trust. I shall not be afraid. What can mere man do to me? So I want you to turn, if you will, to the 62nd Psalm and look, if you will, in verse 8, another encouragement to put our trust in God's faithfulness. He says, verse 8, trust in him at all times. O people, pour out your heart before him. God wants us to trust him. And of course, most of us know Proverbs 3, 5, and 6, but in case you don't, you might turn there. And he says, trust in the Lord with all your heart. He says, don't lean on your own understanding, but in all your ways acknowledge him and he shall direct your path. Acknowledging what about him? Acknowledging his will for our life, acknowledging his trustworthiness, that he is a faithful God who is going to keep his promise to us, and he is going to do exactly what he promised to do. So when

basis of me believing that he can be faithful in this season of life and that season? Well, let me just give you four reasons for believing that he is. Number one, you can trust him to be faithful because, listen, because he is, by his very nature, he is omniscient. He knows everything. I need to know that God is absolutely omniscient, which means this, that in whatever season of life you may be, whether it's in your youthfulness, your early adulthood, those median years or those latter years, or those very, very late latter years of your life, no matter what you're facing in life, what your circumstance, what the difficulty, what the hardship may be, I need to understand that my circumstance is fully understood by an omniscient God who knows every detail of this season in which I'm going through. This season of pain or hurt, or difficulty or trial, because he's omniscient, he knows every single aspect of it. He knew it before it happened, before it was going to happen. He knows all the details of it presently. He knows why he has allowed it to happen. He knows what's involved and why these things transpire in our life. He knows exactly where you and I are in every season. He knows that we may be in the end of this season, the beginning of this season. He knows that we're in the middle of this one. He knows how much pain we feel, how much hurt we feel. He knows oftentimes that we may be tempted to doubt that he really loves us because of the intensity of what we are feeling. One of the bases by which you and I can believe that he's going to be faithful is this, that he's omniscient. By his very nature, he knows every single detail of where you are in your life at this moment, what you need, what you feel like you need, where you're hurting, and what he knows is going to take to bring healing to your soul, to your spirit, to your body, or to meet your needs. So one of the bases is the fact that he is omniscient. A second basis is the fact that he is omnipotent, that he is God Almighty, as the Scripture calls him, which means that he has all power. Now, how do I apply that to my life? Because he is a faithful God, and because he knows every single detail and has all power, I can rest assured that my God has adequate power to meet every single solitary need, to control and move the circumstances and the seasons of my life, and to supply every single need that you and I have in those seasons, and to enable us to walk through them with a sense of confidence and assurance, knowing in our heart that while there may be snares along the way, he's going to see us through no matter what. He has the power to control every season of life. There are some seasons that you and I go through, we think, well, God, you could have avoided that. He could have. But you remember what he says in Romans 8:28? He says, our God is engineering every single circumstance of our life for his purpose, his glory, and for our good. So think about it. Whatever season of life you and I are in, God is working out a purpose. It doesn't make any difference why you got there or how you got there. God allowed it to happen in your life. And so he has something in mind. He could have just passed you through that. And you see, he also has the power to speed up the process in that season. Slow down the process in that season. What is it that determines how fast you and I go through some season of life? Well, I think it depends upon God's purpose for us. And if in his purpose he knows that this season needs to be prolonged, then you know what he's going to do? He's going to arrange the circumstances of our life to prolong that season until he accomplishes everything he has in mind. Now, all of us, certainly I would, we'd like to take shortcuts on some seasons. Then we'd like to say, well, Lord, in this season, just forget the change business and just let it keep on going and going and going. But you know what? He says he's engineering our circumstances according to his good pleasure, his purpose, his glory, and for our good. God is engineering every single season of our life. Well, we said one of the bases is the fact that he knows all about it. Secondly, he has all power to control. And there's a third, and that is God's omnipresence, which simply means this, that every season of life that you and I have ever traveled through, we have traveled through that season in the presence of an omniscient, omnipotent God. We have not traveled through a single season of life as a believer alone. We have traveled side by side. We have traveled hand in hand. We have traveled in the presence of the living God who said, I will never leave you nor forsake you, no matter what the season may be, no matter how long, how short, how intense, how painful, or how easy, he says, I'll be there. What an awesome, wonderful thought.

0: that God is so faithful, listen, that no matter how far you and I may run, we're never beyond the reach, of a God who is full of loving kindness, tender mercy, and compassion, and those qualities in Him and toward us absolutely never cease. Great is Thy faithfulness. And we can sing that song, and we can sing it with enthusiasm, with conviction. Great is Thy faithfulness. But I want you to understand that the reasons we sing that song is because not only is He faithful, but He wants that faithfulness to be a living reality in our life. It's one thing to sing it, it's something else to believe it. It's one thing to praise Him about it, it's something else to apply it to our life. God's your faithful. That means no matter what, you're going to be the same today, yesterday, tomorrow, and forever. Which brings me to the fourth basis for believing that, and that is that His immutability, that is that God is changeless. He doesn't change. He is the same God all the time. We change. Things about us change, our seasons change, but there's something that does not change. It's somebody, it's Almighty God. The same God who created Adam in all of His perfection is the same God who is watching over every single one of us. He hasn't changed. He hasn't aged. He's not become younger. He's not become stronger. He's not become weaker. He's not become richer. He's not become poorer. He is this absolutely changeless, omnipotent, omniscient, omnipresent God who is faithful to every single one of His children, no matter what. Every season of our life, in that changing season, and oftentimes in those seasons, things change every day. We have surprises in our life that we don't plan on. Interruptions in our schedule, interruptions in our plans, interruptions in our dreams, interruptions in our ventures, and what's going on? God is being faithful. So the basis of believing and trusting Him in every season of life is who He is. He is an omniscient, all-knowing, omnipotent, all-powerful, omnipresent, God who never changes because it is His nature to be always everything that He is. He can't love you any more than He does or love you any less. He can't be any better to you than He is or any less. He is doing and working in our lives according to His perfect will.
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6: I can look back and see those times that I have been anxious. I remember here I'd stood up and said, "We're not going to the bank. We're going to trust God for this." Then my whole reputation, so to speak, was on the line. And all these folks were following me and trusted me. And I remember I'd been studying that morning, and so I said to my family, "I'm going to take a walk, and I'm not coming back until I've heard from God." And I remember just walking out of the house and down the street, and there's a big forested area over there, and just reminding God, "Lord, here's what I believe you told me to do. Now, tomorrow morning, I've got to stand up in front of this congregation. I can't say, 'Well, I thought that's what God said.' Lord, you need to give me one more bit of assurance so that tomorrow morning I can say, 'Here's what God said, and no matter what, we're not going to borrow the money. We're going to trust God, and God, you know when we got to have it.'" It was not a short walk. It was probably about an hour and a half or so. And I just kept saying to him, "God, I don't believe I missed you. I believe I heard you say to me, 'Here is an awesome opportunity to teach this church what faith's all about, what trusting God is all about.'" And there came some point in that walk, I thought, "God, I'm willing to make an absolute total fool of myself if necessary, but I'm going to trust you because I cannot do anything else and preach the gospel the rest of my life unless I know that I've heard from you, I've challenged the people to do what you said, and then watch you do it. Because on the other hand, when you fulfill your promise of what you're going to do, what an awesome result." Well, thank God he did. But I will have to admit that even in the midst of that, it's like this. That's when I thought, "Well, Lord, thank you very much. This is a settled issue. Satan would just come in and just attack me." I mean, just barrages of attacks of thought. Well, suppose this. What are they going to say? What's people in the city going to say? What are all these folks who've been watching? What are they going to say? You know, you can't trust Stanley. I thought, "God, it's not a matter of trusting me. I'm trusting you to see what happens." And all of those situations, and I could give you a bunch more, all of those have built my faith and strengthened me to, it would take something pretty strong today to make me really anxious about anything.
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9: 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And now, here's our Creation Moments host, Ian Taylor.
10: Charles Darwin recognized that ants challenged his theory of natural selection. He even mentioned it in his book, The Origin of Species. He even asked how the situation with the lowly ant can ever be reconciled with his theory. He never did come up with an answer, and modern evolutionists still don't have any good answers. Darwin's problem was with the worker ants. Even though they are products of sexual reproduction, they differ greatly from their parents. They are each specialized with features their parents don't have, so that they can carry out their designated tasks in the nest. Darwin's problem is that these workers are sterile females, so that they cannot pass on their traits that are unique from their parents. Modern evolutionists theorize that perhaps there were some lucky mutations that took place in the queen ants through their evolutionary history. However, this explanation is not very credible either, because the oldest fossilized ants we have are identical to today's ants. That means that there is no evidence of evolution in ants over a period of 70 million evolutionary years. Of course, we at Creation Moments don't accept the claims that the world is that old. Perhaps God in his foreknowledge designed ant society this way to foil Darwin and those who have thought like him throughout history. Whatever the case, here is evidence that not only didn't the ant evolve, it couldn't possibly have evolved.
11: 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And be sure to join us next time for another Creation Moment, proclaiming evidence of God's truth.

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1: In 1836, the end of the trail for Marcus Whitman was Wailapu, the place of rye grass. Here on the Walla Walla River, he began his mission to the Oregon Indians. But Wailapu was only the beginning of another trail, longer and much sadder than Marcus or Narcissa expected. We greet our friends everywhere with The Long Sad Trail, the story of Marcus Whitman, pioneer medical missionary to the Pacific Northwest. 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
2: When the angel told Mary she was to name her child Jesus, that name was packed with meaning. At one of the True Woman conferences, Nancy DeMoss Wolgemuth explored the life of Jesus in a dramatic scripture recitation called Jesus. What a wonderful name.
3: Every knee should bow in heaven and on earth and under the earth, and every tongue confess that Jesus Christ is Lord, to the glory of God the Father.
4: Praise God for people like Nancy Lee DeMoss who take us back to where we need to go every time. The Word, the Word, the Word.
2: This is Janet Parshall. She was in the audience that night at the True Woman Conference.
4: Opening night, when Nancy did over 240 verses right through the scripture of who Jesus was, I stood there and I've read the Word, I know the Word, but I listened to her talk and I thought, it's all about Him.
3: In the beginning was the Word. And the Word was with God, and the Word was God. Worthy is the Lamb who was slain to receive power and wealth and wisdom and might and honor and glory and blessing.
4: That's all it's ever been about. It's all about Jesus. From the first word to the last word, it's Jesus, Jesus, Jesus.
2: Trillia Newbell was also in the audience that night. She was motivated by hearing this recitation to keep studying the scripture and keep getting to know Jesus better.
5: I couldn't believe that Nancy could memorize 200 scriptures. And what went through my mind was, Nancy's in the Word. And it is amazing. So she has to be personally in the Word, studying, reflecting on God and His character in order to stand up and recite all of those scriptures. So for me to watch that was encouraging, inspiring, motivating. It spurred me on to want to do good works and learn about the Lord and worship Him, because His name is great. And so I was so moved by it. It was just a great, great time.
3: Spirit and the bride say, come.
2: Today and tomorrow, we'll hear this moving recitation. This is Revive Our Hearts with Nancy DeMoss Wolgemuth, author of The Wonder of His Name. For Thursday, October 1st, I'm Dana Gresh. Prepare to be amazed by the wonder of who Jesus is as we explore His story through all of Scripture. Here's the recitation from Nancy DeMoss Wolgemuth at True Woman 14. By the way, there were some powerful pictures that went along with this presentation, so watch the video at reviveourhearts.com. Let's listen.
3: The book of the genealogy of Jesus Christ, the son of David, the son of Abraham. In the beginning was the Word, and the Word was with God, and the Word was God. He was in the beginning with God. All things were made through Him, and without Him was not anything made that was made. In Him was life, and the life was the light of men. The light shines in the darkness, and the darkness has not overcome it. The people who walked in darkness have seen a great light. Those who dwelt in a land of deep darkness, on them has light shone.

0: In the sixth month, the angel Gabriel was sent from God to a city of Galilee named Nazareth, to a virgin betrothed to a man whose name was Joseph of the house of David. And the angel said to her, "Do not be afraid, Mary, for you have found favor with God. And behold, you will conceive in your womb and bear a son, and you shall call his name Jesus. He will be great and will be called the Son of the Most High. And the Lord God will give to him the throne of his father David. And he will rule over the house of Jacob forever. And of his kingdom there will be no end." And behold, an angel of the Lord appeared to Joseph in a dream, saying, "Joseph, son of David, do not fear to take Mary as your wife, for that which is conceived in her is from the Holy Spirit. She will give birth to a son, and you shall call his name Jesus, for he will save his people from their sins." All this took place to fulfill what the Lord had spoken by the prophet. "Behold, the virgin shall conceive and bear a son, and they shall call his name Emmanuel, which means God with us." In those days, a decree went out from Caesar Augustus that all the world should be registered. And all went to be registered, each to his own town. And Joseph also went up from Galilee in Nazareth to Judea, to the city of David, which is called Bethlehem, because he was of the house and lineage of David, to be registered with Mary, his betrothed, who was with child. And while they were there, the time came for her to give birth. And she gave birth to her firstborn son and wrapped him in swaddling cloths and laid him in a manger because there was no place for them in the inn. For to us a child is born, to us a son is given, and the government shall be upon his shoulder, and his name shall be called Wonderful Counselor, Mighty God, Everlasting Father, Prince of Peace. Of the increase of his government and of peace, there will be no end. The true light, which gives light to everyone, was coming into the world. And the Word became flesh and dwelt among us. And we beheld his glory, glory as of the only Son from the Father, full of grace and truth. For from his fullness we have all received grace upon grace. For the law was given through Moses. Grace and truth came through Jesus Christ. No one has ever seen God. The only God who is at the Father's side, he has made him known. The next day, John saw Jesus coming toward him and said, "Behold, the Lamb of God who takes away the sin of the world." In those days, Jesus came from Nazareth of Galilee and was baptized by John in the Jordan. And when he came up out of the water, immediately he saw the heavens being torn open and the Spirit descending on him like a dove. And a voice came from heaven, "You are my beloved Son. With you, I am well pleased." The Spirit immediately drove him out into the wilderness. And he was in the wilderness 40 days, being tempted by Satan. And he was with the wild animals. And the angels were ministering to him. And he came to Nazareth, where he had been brought up. And as was his custom, he went to the synagogue on the Sabbath day. And he stood up to read. And the scroll of the prophet Isaiah was given to him. He unrolled the scroll and found the place where it was written, "The Spirit of the Lord is upon me, because he has anointed me to proclaim good news to the poor. He has sent me to proclaim liberty to the captives and recovering of sight to the blind, to set at liberty all who are oppressed, to proclaim the year of the Lord's favor." Then he rolled up the scroll and gave it back to the attendant and sat down. The eyes of all in the synagogue were fixed on him. And he began to say to them, "Today, this scripture has been fulfilled in your hearing. And all spoke well of him and marveled at the gracious words that were coming from his mouth. He went on from there and entered their synagogue, and a man was there with a withered hand. And they asked him, "Is it lawful to heal on the Sabbath?" So that they might accuse him. He said to them, "Which one of you who has a sheep, if it falls into a pit on the Sabbath, will not take hold of it and lift it out? Of how much more value is a man than a sheep? So it is lawful to do good on the Sabbath." Then he said to the man, "Stretch out your hand." And the man stretched it out, and it was restored, healthy like the other. But the Pharisees went out and conspired against him, how to destroy him. Jesus, aware of this, withdrew from there, and many followed him, and he healed them all and ordered them not to make him known. This was to fulfill what was spoken by the prophet Isaiah. "Behold, my servant whom I have chosen, my beloved with whom my soul is well pleased. I will put my spirit on him, and he will proclaim justice to the Gentiles. He will not quarrel or cry aloud, nor will anyone hear his voice in the streets. A bruised reed he will not break, and a smoldering wick he will not quench, until he brings justice to victory. And in his name, the Gentiles will hope." Then a demon-oppressed man who was blind and mute was brought to him, and he healed him so that the man spoke and saw. And all the people were amazed and said, "Can this be the son of David?" But when the Pharisees heard it, they said, "It is only by Beelzebul, the prince of demons, that this man casts out demons." And coming to his hometown, he taught them in their synagogue, so that they were astonished and said, "Where did this man get this wisdom and these mighty works? Is not this the carpenter's son? Is not his mother called Mary?" And they took offense at him. He was in the world, and the world was made through him, yet the world did not know him. He came to his own, and his own people did not receive him. But to all who did receive him, who believed in his name, he gave the right to become children of God, who were born not of blood, nor of the will of the flesh, nor of the will of man, but of God. Now, when Jesus entered into the district of Caesarea Philippi, he asked his disciples, "Who do people say that the Son of Man is?" And they said, "Some say John the Baptist. Others say Elijah, and others Jeremiah or one of the prophets." He said to them, "But who do you say that I am?" Simon Peter answered, "You are the Christ, the Son of the living God." And Jesus answered him, "Blessed are you, Simon Barjona, for flesh and blood has not revealed this to you, but my Father who is in heaven." From that time, Jesus began to show his disciples that he must go up to Jerusalem and suffer many things from the elders and chief priests and scribes and be killed and on the third day be raised. Then Jesus told his disciples, "If anyone would come after me, let him deny himself and take up his cross and follow me. For whoever would save his life will lose it. But whoever loses his life for my sake will find it. For what will it profit a man if he gains the whole world and forfeits his soul? Or what shall a man give in return for his soul? For the Son of Man is going to come with his angels in the glory of his Father, and then he will repay each person according to what he has done." Rejoice greatly, O daughter of Zion. Shout aloud, O daughter of Jerusalem. Behold, your king is coming to you. Righteous and having salvation is he. Humble and mounted on a donkey, on a colt, the foal of a donkey. And he shall speak peace to the nations. His rule shall be from sea to sea and from the river to the ends of the earth. Now Jesus entered the temple and drove out all who sold and bought in the temple. And he overturned the tables of the money changers and the seats of those who sold pigeons. And he said to them, "It is written, my house shall be called a house of prayer, but you make it a den of robbers." And the blind and the lame came to him in the temple, and he healed them. When the chief priests and the scribes saw the wonderful things that he did, and the children crying out in the temple, "Hosanna to the Son of David," they were indignant. When Jesus had finished all these sayings, he said to his disciples, "You know that after 2 days the Passover is coming, and the Son of Man will be delivered up to be crucified." Then the chief priests and the elders of the people gathered in the palace of the high priest, whose name was Caiaphas, and plotted together in order to arrest Jesus by stealth and kill him. Now, before the feast of the Passover, when Jesus knew that his hour had come to depart out of this world to the Father, having loved his own who were in the world, he loved them to the end. During supper, when the devil had already put it into the heart of Judas Iscariot, Simon's son, to betray him, Jesus, knowing that the Father had given all things into his hands and that he had come from God and was going back to God, rose from supper. He laid aside his outer garments and, taking a towel, tied it around his waist. Then he poured water into a basin and began to wash the disciples' feet and to wipe them with the towel that was wrapped around him. When he had washed their feet and put on his outer garments and resumed his place, he said to them, "Do you understand what I have done to you? You call me teacher and Lord, and you are right, for so I am. If I then, your Lord and teacher, have washed your feet, you also ought to wash one another's feet. For I have given you an example that you also should do, just as I have done to you." Now, as they were eating, Jesus took bread, and after blessing it, broke it and gave it to the disciples and said, "Take, eat, this is my body." And he took a cup, and when he had given thanks, he gave it to them, saying, "Drink of it, all of you, for this is my blood of the covenant, which is poured out for many for the forgiveness of sins." Now it was the day of preparation of the Passover. It was about the sixth hour. Pilate said to the Jews, "Behold, your king." They cried out, "Away with him, away with him, crucify him." Pilate said to them, "Shall I crucify your king?" The chief priests answered, "We have no king but Caesar." So he delivered him over to them to be crucified.
1: We've been focused on Jesus and following his story throughout the Bible. Nancy DeMoss Wolgemuth recited these verses at True Woman 14. 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I hope you'll celebrate with us in this way and marvel at the kindness of God to this ministry. 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Like I said, tomorrow we'll hear part two of this recitation, following the story of Jesus through the Gospels, the Epistles, and Revelation. Now, how did Nancy go about memorizing all that scripture? And can you do the same thing? Nancy addressed those questions during a question and answer session with a group of women. She was asked for advice on memorizing large portions of scripture. Nancy began by referring to an interview that's aired on Revive Our Hearts.
0: An interview I did with a woman named Janet Pope, who's written a book called His Word in My Heart. And I believe that's a Moody Publishers book, if I'm not mistaken. Great book. You ought to get a hold of that. She believes in memorizing whole books of the Bible. And she's done it, I think, with 18 of them or something like that, last count. But she's done it over like 18 years. And just steadily. And when I listened to her, I thought, anybody could do this. Because she breaks it down in a way that is really simple. Now, I wish 18 years ago I had started doing it the way she recommended, because my way has not been the best. But I have tried over the years to memorize large portions of scripture. And I'll tell you what, there are no shortcuts. There are no shortcuts. And I find if I just stick at it, you just say it again and again and again and again, and you just keep doing it. It takes time. There are no shortcuts. There are no easy ways to do it. I was able to memorize more easily 30 years ago than I can today. So for those of you who are younger women, do it now. It is harder now, and I don't know, I can't explain that, why that is, but do it when you're younger. Those of you who have children, if I were parenting today, I would get those children memorizing huge sections of scripture. They memorize so many other things. It's amazing what those little kids have in their heads. Get them memorizing the Word of God. Get them memorizing the book of Proverbs. They could do it in a period of years. And as they do it, you do it with them. We aired another series that you can get on our website. It's an interview with Nancy Epperson, where she talked about scripture memory. And you can get the transcripts or the audio. And again, she talked about how as a mother, when she had little kids, she would write a portion of scripture for the week in some kind of marker, the kind that comes off. She would write it on her kitchen counter, and she would say it again and again and again. And as she was working during the week, the thing would wear off, and at the end of the week, she'd scrub the counter clean and write another scripture on it. And then she said she realized that she was just saying these as she was going through a week, and that her three-year-old son was memorizing them with her. Was picking them up. Now, those are just individual verses, but with longer sections, break it down into shorter sections. Just a verse at a time, a phrase at a time, meditating on it. The huge key and the thing I have not done as much of over the years as I wish I had is reviewing those passages. Most of what I've memorized in the past, I cannot quote. And that's the difference between me and Janet Pope that I interviewed. She can still quote it all because she's been reviewing it constantly over all these years. And if I were starting again today as a younger woman memorizing scripture, that's the thing I would do differently. Maybe memorize a little less, but be reviewing it so that it stays with me.

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2: Many birds migrate in flocks, traveling south for the winter and north for summer. The Arctic tern travels an estimated 45,000 miles each year. Hummingbirds are known to migrate up to several thousand miles per year, traveling from the northern U.S. down to Central America and back. They do that on their own. They don't travel in flocks, and their parents didn't teach them. Banded hummingbirds have been known to find their way back to the same backyard the next spring, a feat that many commercial airline pilots say is almost impossible without instruments. How do they do it? There is only one explanation. Our Creator shows them the way. When it seems like you're traveling alone, know that God will provide you with the directions you need to find the way. When it's time to move out, all you have to do is listen for His call. I'm David Reeves. Truly, the heavens declare the glory of God.
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2: We see Daniel predicting the temple's being rebuilt. And there was someone after Daniel that did something similar. He desecrated Zerubbabel's temple. His name was Antiochus Epiphanes.
3: Welcome to In Grace with Jim Scudder, the senior pastor of Quentin Road Baptist Church in suburban Chicago. He is also the host of In Grace TV, where adventure meets faith.
4: Hey, welcome to October and welcome to In Grace. This is Pastor Jim Scudder. And by the way, if you're ever in the Chicago area, I preach almost every Sunday in Lake Zurich, Illinois, Quentin Road Baptist Church. Stop by and see us sometime. But here we are in a new month. Fall is officially upon us, or at least the leaves are changing in the Chicago area. And I know many of you live all over the country and all over the world, and maybe you can't make it to Chicago, but we have a beautiful place here. We live out about an hour out of the city. So people usually say Chicago, you know, it's dangerous. And in many places it is, but we're way out in the suburbs. But it is, I think, a beautiful time of the year. And think about the seasons. I think we're in a season in this world and in end times, let's say, corollary to end times events. I believe we're very near the beginning of the end times. So the season to me is like all the leaves have fallen off the trees and the rapture is about to happen and the tribulation period. So how do we prepare? How can we as Christians be ready? I don't believe we're going through the tribulation. Now, if you haven't put your faith in Jesus Christ, you will be going through the tribulation, which is terrible. But those that have accepted Jesus by faith, why do we need to study this? I think it's so we know the seasons and the times. It will motivate us to be working hard for Christ. And also, if it's in the Bible, we should know it, right? The whole counsel of God. Today, we're talking about rebuilding the temple. This is something that the Bible clearly teaches. It teaches it in Revelation 11. We are going to Matthew 24 today, Daniel 9, 2 Thessalonians 2. And so these are clear teachings in the Bible. And those that don't believe in our viewpoint of end times, a dispensational viewpoint, they have a hard time trying to put all of these pieces together, or they have to say it's all allegory, or it all was fulfilled in, you know, right after Christ. None of that works. None of that fits. What fits is a view that the Lord's return is imminent in the air. He'll capture the church. He'll take out the church, rapture the church, and then a seven-year tribulation period will occur. Jesus returns at the end of that and starts a thousand-year millennial reign on the throne of David on this earth. That, to me, all makes sense, and we're going to see where the temple fits into all of this. Don't forget, we have an In Grace series on video. It's called The Quest to Rebuild the Jewish Temple. It's free on the In Grace Israel YouTube channel. 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Now, Revelation talked about measuring the temple of God and leaving out the court of the Gentiles. So maybe it does fit. Maybe they'll leave the Al-Aqsa Mosque up. They'll build the temple. They have the St. Anne's Church is just on the other side. So you have the three monotheistic religions all represented there. The whole world coming together for peace, right? By the way, I disagree with that. There's only one way, and that's Jesus Christ. There's only one way. You can't get to heaven through Muhammad. You can't get to heaven through any other way except for Jesus. He's the one way. So don't buy into that, but that's probably what will be used to create this one world religion. But the Bible, you say, how do we know that this is all really literal and figurative? Let's go through the verses about the rebuilding of the temple. Jesus predicted the temple's destruction. In Matthew 24, the disciples, this is near the end of his ministry on the earth, the disciples were with him and they were looking from the Mount of Olives at all the beauty of the temple. Remember, the temple had been first built by Solomon. The Temple Mount was bought by David, but he wasn't allowed to build it. His son was. Solomon built the temple. That was destroyed by Nebuchadnezzar and the Babylonians, right? And then they came back and Zerubbabel and Joshua, the high priest, were there to rebuild the temple. That was the second temple. And then Herod took that and made it grander. And now that's been destroyed. So Jesus was looking at Herod's temple. And Jesus said, it says in Matthew 24, 1, Jesus went out and departed from the temple. So he was actually in the temple. We read a lot about him being in the temple. He overthrew the money changers' tables in the temple and he healed people. He was in there a lot. He comes out of the temple and his disciples came to him for to show him the buildings of the temple. Like, wow, aren't they beautiful? Isn't this impressive? And Jesus said unto them, see ye not all these things? Verily I say unto you, there shall not be left here one stone upon another that shall not be thrown down. Jesus is predicting the second temple's destruction. Now they used this against him in his trial, that he said he would destroy the temple, and he was talking about his body being destroyed and being raised again, right? But here, this part, he's talking about the literal temple that they're looking at is gonna be destroyed. And was it? It was. In 70 AD, the Romans finally got tired of the insurrection of the Jews and they just said, fine, we're gonna come and just destroy the city. And they did. And just as Jesus predicted, all these things were destroyed. Now also, if you skip down a few verses in Matthew 24, Jesus predicts something else. Now remember, he just predicted the destruction of the temple, and now he's gonna predict the abomination of desolation as spoken of Daniel, that the holy place of it must be a third temple, right? Because he just predicted the destruction of the second temple, will be desecrated by the Antichrist. And he says in Matthew 24, 15, when ye shall therefore see the abomination of desolation spoken of by Daniel the prophet, stand in the holy place, whosoever readeth, let him understand, then let them which be in Judea flee into the mountains. This is future. There's no temple. Since the destruction of the second temple, there's been no temple. There's been no sacrifice. There's been no altar. But he's saying here that it will be restored and they will be sacrificing and that temple will be desecrated. Now he's referring to Daniel. That's why I believe in the veracity of Scripture, because Jesus always went back to what we call the Old Testament.
2: He always quoted things. And here is Daniel. Daniel 9:27. This is part of the important 70 weeks prophecy of Daniel. And Daniel said, "And he," which we take to understand the Antichrist, "shall confirm the covenant." And I believe that to be a peace deal. I don't believe it's the deal of the century. I think this is another president's attempt. I'm sure his attempt is okay. You know, I think we should try for peace, but realizing that we won't get peace until the Prince of Peace comes. But this Antichrist will confirm the covenant with many for 1 week. There's that 7 years. Each week is a day. Each day is a year. So we have 7 years. And in the midst of the week, right in the middle of the 7 years, 3.5 years, 42 months, 1,260 days, he shall cause the sacrifice and the oblation to cease. So the temple has been being used somewhere near the beginning of the tribulation. The temple will be built. Maybe it'll take a year or two. But either way, by halfway through, the sacrifices will be happening according to Daniel and according to Jesus.
3: Wars. Unrest. Israel at the center of world attention. Could these events be pointing to the fulfillment of Bible prophecy? 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
2: The Antichrist will cause that to stop. "For the overspreading of abominations, he shall make it desolate. He will set himself up as God, and then the Jewish people will..."

And some people say, well, that's the desecration Daniel was talking about. But wait, Jesus talked about it being in the future. Jesus came after Antiochus Epiphanes, so we know it wasn't him. Maybe he was a foreshadowing. Maybe the Antichrist will have heard of what he did and he'll do the same thing, but worse. But either way, is this something future from Jesus? Okay, Jesus predicted a destruction. Jesus predicted the resumption of the sacrifices in the temple, so the temple has to have been rebuilt in the last days. Now, in 2 Thessalonians, the Bible also speaks of this in another place. In chapter 2, verse 3, it says, let no man deceive you by any means, for that day shall not come except there be a falling away first, and that man of sin shall be revealed, the son of perdition. The man of sin, the son of perdition, is the Antichrist, a world leader that will have all the answers. He will probably be demon-possessed, and halfway through, I believe he will be possessed by the devil himself. The son of perdition who opposeth and exalteth himself above all that is called God or that is worshipped, so that he as God sitteth where? In the temple of God. There it is again. This is a future Jewish earthly temple the Antichrist will desecrate. We've seen it now several places in the Bible, showing himself that he is God. Is the Antichrist God? No. Is Satan God? No. They are created beings of God. God will not allow that. For a time, they will have power, but they will be destroyed, just as sure as I'm standing here. Now, let's go back to Matthew 24. Remember, Jesus is sitting there talking about the destruction of the temple and then the abomination of desolations in the future. And he ends by saying in verse 21, then shall be great tribulation. The second 3.5 years, such as was not since the beginning of the world to this time, nor ever shall be. And except those days be shortened, there shall no flesh be saved, but for the elect's sake, those days shall be shortened. It is going to be the worst time the world has ever known. We can't even imagine how bad this time will be. When I was interviewing Franklin Graham, who I look at as a bold man, a man that has taken great stands, after 9/11, he said plainly what Islam is. It's a wicked religion. It's a religion that is about conquest and death and Sharia law. I'm not saying every Muslim is evil. I'm just saying that the religion is evil. And he said that. He was bold about that. He believes the Bible is true. He also speaks out against homosexuality. He's not saying that God can't forgive, or God can forgive. But he's saying the Bible calls it a sin. He was actually banned by a venue in England, and the headlines was Franklin Graham can't have one of his crusades in England at one of the venues, and that was just as I was interviewing him. So I asked him about that. And he also said that, listen, I'm not going to preach hate, because the headline was Franklin Graham preaches hate. He's homophobic. He goes, I'm not. I'm preaching that Jesus died for all people, inclusive message of love. But he said, I am going to say the Bible speaks against that as sin, like God speaks against adultery as sin. So he's willing to take bold stands. And I think we can learn from him how to have a truth, but we want to say it in a gracious and loving way. But we don't want to shy away from truth, because that's all we have, right? That's all we have. Now, my message today also included the two witnesses, which I have absolutely no time to get into that. It's a long part of the message, so I'm going to save that for next time, if you would be so kind as to allow me to do that. But I was just so thrilled to hear him say, the land is Israel's. Now you say, well, aren't you then, are you against the Arabs, against the Muslims? Are you against the Palestinians? Honestly, we're not. We're just recognizing that God gave them that land forever. And it was a promise to Abraham and his descendants through Isaac and Jacob. That is the Jewish people, and that's God's promise on this earth. The temple is very interesting, and I do believe it will be rebuilt. I don't know if it'll be in our time or not, but I think we're seeing more and more and more people want to build the temple. It will stand there. The Bible speaks clearly about it. These are not figurative. These are literal events that the Bible is clearly telling us will happen. So if you keep your ear to the ground, you're going to hear more people talking about peace in the Middle East. You're going to be hearing more people talking about rebuilding the temple, or at least allowing all faiths to pray on the Temple Mount, as they should have that right, the ability to pray on the Temple Mount.

0: fascinating times that we live. I can't believe that we're alive at this time to be able to see these things coming to pass exactly as the Bible predicted. How does the Bible know this? How does God know all of these things that are going to happen in the future? Some people say, well, God causes the events to happen. He is sovereign and we're just marionettes and he's just kind of pulling the strings. That's not it. He has given us a free will. He has control. He does have a way of allowing certain things to happen that do steer history. The rise and fall of kings, the Bible says, is in the hand of God, even if they don't recognize that or know it. But he knows all the possibilities, but he knows what we will be doing. So that's how he knows the future. He's predicted these things, and we see it in our very day, these things coming to pass.
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0: So again, I believe that by studying prophecy, by studying the future, if you say, well, we're not even going to be here. The Bible talks about the church being raptured before the tribulation. Why do we talk about this stuff? Why do we even care about it? Here's why. Several reasons. One, it will get you more excited about the Lord. You see what he is saving you from? You're seeing what you won't have to be a part of? You should be more excited about God and how good he is to us. And also, this should burden us for the lost. We know the plight of the lost as we study prophecy. And so these things will, I believe, why do we study prophecy in this church? It's because we are to be watchful. We are to be waiting for the return of the Lord. We are to be expecting him to come today. And if we truly expect that he could come today, guess what? I think we're going to be busier serving the Lord more faithfully. So that's why we study prophecy, and that's why it's so important that we continue to do that until the Lord returns, and he will return soon. Now, are you saved? Have you been saved from the coming judgment of God, not only on this earth, but the eternal lake of fire that the Bible speaks of? We've all sinned. We all have sinned and fallen short of the glory of God. That's a problem. We cannot save ourselves. So God so loved the world that he gave his only begotten son. This is Jesus, okay, who never sinned. He never once sinned. He's the Son of God who came into this earth to save us from our sins, but he never sinned. He was perfect, but he was nailed to a cross. And when he was nailed to the cross, he poured out his blood and died. And at that moment, our sins were paid for. You say, well, how come that means that just everyone isn't saved if all the sins are paid for? Here's why. Because now God is offering to you eternal life, but he's not gonna force himself on you. He's going to offer you eternal life as a gift. What you must do, what I must do, is receive that gift. Some people say you have to be good, you have to be religious, you have to stop this, you have to start this. The Bible says it's by grace that you're saved through faith. So it's when you trust Jesus died for you and rose again, that's when you accept the gift. You believe on the Lord Jesus Christ, and the Bible says you shall be saved. It's not works. He did all the work on the cross for you, but it's faith, it's trusting in him. And when you do that, we have salvation. We've been redeemed. God sees Jesus' righteousness on us. And therefore, if you're as righteous as Jesus, you'll be welcome into heaven. But if you have not received that, or if you think you can save yourself and you're trying to be religious, you need to accept Jesus as your only hope, as your only way. And when you'll do that, the Bible says you have eternal life. You're at the hand of God. He will never lose you nor forsake you. Now, because of our salvation, let's serve the Lord. We are his workmanship, created in Christ Jesus for good works. Let's serve him. Let's be faithful. Let's share the gospel. Let's show love to people. We're not haters. We're to show love to all people.
2: 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It's called The Spiritual War Against Israel. 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
6: Believe on the Lord Jesus Christ. Paul is writing to Timothy. He says in 2 Timothy 4:7, I have fought the good fight. 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Can you say that? 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It can be. Keep fighting for the gospel of Jesus Christ. Keep sharing God's word. We have for you God's ABCs. 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
3: 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Even the most beautiful sentence means absolutely nothing if it's written in a language you don't understand. Today, Dr. Evans shows how interpreting Scripture correctly is key to experiencing its power. Let's join him to discover how God has provided us the tools we need to help grasp His message accurately.
2: Communication involves three things. It involves an encoder. An encoder is a person sending forth the message. It involves a decoder. That's the person on the other end receiving the message. And it involves the message, the information being sent. The goal of communication is to make sure what the decoder receives is what the encoder intended. It was the job of the Holy Spirit to make sure that the message of God didn't get distorted. So from 1400 BC to 90 AD, the Holy Spirit's job was to make sure the message that started back here didn't get messed up down here. Without that, communication over that big a gap would not have been possible to stay accurate. Today I want to say a word about interpretation, because understanding is key to making the Bible meaningful in your experience. Many people avoid the Bible because they say, I don't understand it. It doesn't make sense to me. So the issue is interpretation or ascertaining the meaning of Scripture. Turn first of all to Acts chapter 8. We have the story of the Ethiopian eunuch who is now a bigwig in the administration of Candace. And he was returning and sitting in his chariot and was reading the prophet Isaiah. So he's reading his Bible. And the Spirit said to Philip, go up and join this chariot. There's a whole lot in there that we don't have time to mind out. But the Spirit of God led Philip to a man who was reading his Bible. And when Philip had run up, he heard him reading Isaiah the prophet and said, do you understand what you are reading? You're reading it, but does it make any sense to you? And he said, well, the eunuch says, well, how could I unless someone guides me? And he invited Philip to come up and sit with him. And then it goes into the passage he was reading, which was about Jesus Christ being led to the sacrifice. And verse 35, and Philip opened his mouth and began from this scripture, he preached Jesus to him. Here we have a man reading, but not understanding. How many times have you read your Bible, got finished reading, and didn't know what in the world you had just gone through. There was not the interpretation. The reason why interpretation is critical, because it's possible to read and not understand. He needed to be guided in an understanding of what he was reading. It's not enough to read if you don't also understand. Because without understanding, you don't know what to apply. So it's reading, interpreting, and then applying what you now understand needs to be applied. You say, Doc, my stomach hurts, my head hurts. He tries to diagnose the problem through tests to come up with the right cause that he might apply the right solution. If he interprets wrong, he applies wrong. He's going to give you the wrong medication. As a boy, I suffered horrifically with asthma. And every week, I had to go to the hospital to get shots. On top of that, I wanted to try to do everything, all the sports and everything. So I was constantly carrying on this battle with asthma. Every week, I would go and get these shots to deal with the allergies that would bring about the asthmatic attacks. On one occasion, I went to the doctor, and they prescribed the wrong medicine. And on that night, I almost died. I'll never forget the sight of my father standing over the bed with tears in his eyes, watching me gasp for breath and go into convulsions because the doctor gave me the wrong application. So interpretation or understanding is key. Some parts of the Bible, they jump out at you. You know what they mean just by reading it. Other parts, like Peter says in 2 Peter 3, 15 and 16, Peter says some of the things Paul wrote are hard to understand. When you get the proper understanding along with the right application, there is no issue that the scripture talks about that cannot be addressed victoriously. So, understanding and application joined together to make transformation. That leads me to the next point. What are the qualifications if you're going to interpret rightly? Now, let me say this. Every Christian is a believer priest. By believer priest, we mean every Christian has the capability to hear from God for themselves. So that while preachers and pastors can help guide, they do not replace your own capacity for the scripture to speak to you. The first principle is that to clearly and fully understand the scripture, you must be saved. 1 Corinthians chapter 2, verse 14 says, the natural man does not welcome the things of the Spirit of God, for they are foolishness unto him. He does not mean you can't repeat the Bible. He means you can't experience it. The unsaved man does not have the capability or the capacity to interpret divine truth. It's like me going to a foreign land without any training, any knowledge, trying to get the language, and I don't have the capacity to do that on my own. So first of all, and I know this may not seem to need to be said, but I want to emphasize your ability to appropriate the reality of Scripture is tied to you having conversion, regeneration, or salvation. But secondly, the closer you are to the Holy Spirit, the more clearly you will understand His Word. Let me say that again. Anointing is your capacity to receive divine truth. You have the capacity now to hear from God. Philip guided the eunuch in the understanding of what he read. Now look at John chapter 16, verse 13. A few pages back. John chapter 16, verse 13. This is what it says. But when he, the Spirit of truth, comes, he will guide you into all truth. For he will not speak on his own initiative, But whatever he hears, he will speak, and he will disclose to you what is to come. The Ethiopian eunuch had Philip to guide him. Every believer has the Holy Spirit to guide him. It is the Holy Spirit's job to clarify truth, to tell you what it means, and then, of course, how to apply it. It is his job to make the truth of Scripture become real to your mind and to your heart so that it can become your experience. The closer you are to the Holy Spirit, the clearer you will be about the meaning of Scripture. The further you are from the Holy Spirit, the more fuzzy Scripture will be to you. So as you can see, the guider, the Holy Spirit, his job is to clarify or turn the light on. Have you ever been confused about something and the Holy Spirit cleared it up and just like turned a switch on? It may have been through a human teacher. It may have been just through your own reading. It may have been through a book. And I'll talk about those things in a moment. But what he did was he turned the light on and you said, oh, he opened your eyes. He lets you see.
3: When Dr. Evans returns in a moment, he'll explain how tuning in to the Holy Spirit's voice makes all the difference. Stay with us.
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2: The Holy Spirit's job is to communicate. The closer you are to the Holy Spirit, the more you pick up on His signals. The more you pick up on what He wants to communicate to you. Another characteristic of understanding the Bible has to do with living. 1 Peter 2, therefore, putting aside all malice, all guile, all hypocrisy, all envy, and all slander. Verse 2 says, like newborn babes, long for the pure milk of the word, that by it you may grow in respect to your salvation. He says, get rid of things that will put static on the line and stop you from understanding God's truth. Another way that you prepare yourself to properly understand the Word of God, being willing to respond even before you get the understanding. As opposed to, let me understand and then I'll let you know whether I'll respond. St. John 7, verse 17. If any man is willing to do his will, he shall know of the teaching. Did you get the order? He says, you must be willing to do it, then you will understand or know the teaching about it. So God is not going to give great understanding. Remember the verse? To him that hath, more will be given. But to him that does not have, that which he has will be taken away. So you can actually come to church and learn less. Because nothing gets done with what is said, and so God reduces rather than increases understanding. So the process for interpretation, okay? You want to understand so that you can apply. Okay. 2 Timothy chapter 2, verse 15. Be diligent to present yourself approved to God as a workman who does not need to be ashamed, handling accurately the word of truth, the word of God, the Bible. Interpretation involves presenting yourself approved. So your mindset is, I want to be pleasing to God because I want to understand what God is saying through his word to me. So I want to be pleasing to God. As a workman, he says, learning the Bible involves some work. Now, everybody's not a pastor. Everybody's not a full-time preacher. That's not the work we're talking about, although that would apply to somebody who does it full-time. But it does involve your participation. First of all, you have to be willing to read the Bible. You can't have the Bible sitting on your shelf talking about, I have a Bible in my house. The Bible is not, you know, to fill book space. You must be willing to read your Bible. You must, that takes some time. Then you must be willing to ask some questions about what you're reading. You want to ask some questions. There's some simple questions, but they will give you the basic understanding, assuming you're approved of God and you're yielded to the Holy Spirit, which I'll mention in a moment. Some basic questions. Question number one, what did it say? I read it. So just say back to yourself, what did it say? Paraphrase it back to yourself. Second question, to whom was it said? Is there any indication to whom he was speaking? Because that will affect meaning. If you're talking to non-Christians, it's going to mean one thing. If you're talking to Christians, it's going to mean another thing. Another question is, why was it said? Is there anything indicating why this thing is being discussed in the first place? Because that will affect meaning. Why did he bring this up? And of course, that's going to vary from person to person. And there are usually keys in the passage. You ask the Holy Spirit to open up your eyes. Why is he saying this? And then the final question that you need to ask is, what is to be done with what has been said? Well, what am I to do with what I just read? You will find yourself, as you answer these questions, by becoming a workman, willing to put in a little bit of time, the passages of the Bible becoming clearer and clearer to you. How do you know when the Bible is making sense? Here's the key. Here's the key. The key to the scripture is this. How do I connect with what I read and learned to Jesus Christ? So Jesus is the key that unlocks the door to the understanding of the whole Bible. The whole Bible wraps around Jesus Christ. Because remember, Jesus is the living word. This is the written word, and those two words always agree. It is okay to ask God to give you a word today. You're in a crisis situation. You need him to speak to you. And God will do that. But a lot of people do that because they don't want to be workmen. They want to be luckmen. They don't want to spend any time with God. And you can't rush learning heavenly language. What happens, in closing, what happens when you begin to interpret rightly the truth of God's word? What happens? Luke chapter 24. Luke chapter 24. Two disciples are on their way back from the Emmaus Road. They're on their way back to home. They're going back home. And they are depressed. And Jesus comes and says, what's wrong? Verse 19. They said, didn't you hear about Jesus of Nazareth, the man mighty in word and deed, and how the chief priest delivered him up and he was died, was crucified? Here's why everybody gets depressed. Verse 21. Because we were hoping. You know why you get depressed? Your hopes get dashed. Your dreams get shattered. Your expectations get lost. They said, we were hoping. We had dreams. Our dreams have fallen through, that he was going to redeem Israel. And we just going home and we are discouraged. And now we can't find him. They've stole his body. Okay, hold on your horses. Verse 25. Oh, foolish men. Jesus is too cold. He calls the guys fools. You foolish men. And slow of heart to believe in all that the prophets have spoken. Was it not necessary for Christ to suffer these things and to enter into his glory? And beginning with Moses and all the prophets, he explained to them the things concerning himself in the scriptures. So he went all the way back to the Old Testament and said, you know what that? That was talking about me. You know what that? That was talking about me. You know what not that? That was talking about me. He went to the scriptures to deal with their hopelessness. Now, where do you run when you lose hope? You run to the movies? You run to your friends? Or do you run to the scriptures? Do you know God let David go through a lot of hopelessness so you and I would have someplace to run to in the book of Psalms? He says, they approach the village. He's been giving them a Bible study while they're walking. See, you don't have to be in church. They're walking down the road doing a Bible study. They get to the village. He's getting ready to go further. He's going to say, okay, well, y'all home now. Bible study's over. And they urged him, saying, stay with us, for it's getting toward evening, and the day is now nearly over. And he went in to stay with them. He wasn't going to go in unless invited. God will only go deeper with you if you want him there. He won't go deeper if you don't want him. And it came about when they reclined at the table, he took the bread and blessed it and broke it. He began giving it to them. Their eyes were open and they recognized him, and he vanished from their sight. Oh, this is sweet stuff. Verse 32. And they said to one another, were not our hearts burning? Anybody ever heard a heart burn? Talking about a show enough heart burn. Heart been on fire. Did not our hearts burn within us, he says, as he was speaking to us on the road and as he was explaining the scriptures to us? What led to the heartburn? He says, our heart started burning when he started walking and started talking and opened up the Bible. Have you ever come to church without hope? With head low. And the Holy Ghost, see, when we get serious, we call him the Holy Ghost. And the Holy Ghost zeroed in on you and acted like you were the only person in the sanctuary. And in a 50-minute sermon, took hopelessness and gave you a burning heart. Have you ever been depressed and he become the lifter of your head and all you did was heard from the Word of God? That's all you did. Understanding brings a new disposition.
3: 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When it comes to hearing from God, people often ask, why just the Bible? Well, tomorrow Dr. Evans explains why the collection of books we call Scripture is complete, trustworthy, and final. Right now, though, he's back with these closing comments to wrap up today's lesson.
2: God the Holy Spirit wants to guide you into understanding the Scriptures. And he doesn't want you to just be under the Word. He wants you to be in the Word. He just doesn't want you to come to church. He does want you to do that, but he wants you not only to be under it, he wants to leap off of the pages to you directly because you're in it. Because when that happens and you apply what you interpret, you must be transformed by it.

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2: Have you ever wondered if we can truly trust the Bible's accuracy? 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We can confidently trust that the Bible has been accurately preserved.
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4: A man bought a talking centipede for a pet and made a little box for its home. The following Sunday, he invited the centipede to go to church. When it didn't come out of the box, he repeated the question. When there was still no response, he asked a third time and the centipede replied, "I heard you the first time. I was just putting on my shoes." Well, if you've ever had a problem getting out of the door on time for church or school because of lost children's shoes, you know how frustrating that can be. Lost shoes put everyone in a bad mood that can hinder worship and cause unnecessary family tensions. The Bible says a wise man will foresee evil coming and take appropriate action. In this case, that could mean something as simple as making sure everyone has their shoes lined up by the door the night before. Making a rule that no one goes to bed without shoes in place will produce family harmony and redeem the time.
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1: 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Perinatal care helps families deal with these heartbreaking situations.
0: Life Defenders, Saturday afternoon at 3:30 Eastern, 2:30 Central. The Hymns of the Faith. 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
2: 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In contrast to his physical weakness was his spiritual strength and vision. His hymn, Jesus Shall Reign, became
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0: Most of us would rather walk through a finished home than stare at a set of blueprints. After all, the beauty is in seeing how every measurement and line comes together into something remarkable. Welcome to Through the Bible, as we step into God's blueprint for the tabernacle. Now, at first glance, well, these chapters may seem filled with tedious details, but look a little closer and you'll discover something extraordinary. One of Dr. McGee's favorite studies reveals how every small part of this desert sanctuary points beyond itself to the loveliness and glory of Jesus Christ. As we turn to Exodus 25, let's begin by hearing from some of our fellow Bible bus passengers. First, we got a note. This is from Bill. Greetings to all from Ohio. My wife, Polly, and I moved to our new home back in October of 2025. Our main reason for moving here was to get closer to our two young grandsons, who are 2.5 years old and 5 months old. They have been a great blessing to our family. I remember Dr. McGee talking about his grandson and how he loved to spoil him. They definitely tug on your heartstrings. In March of this year, 2026, I retired after 42 years of working in a chemical lab. This program has always been a major part of my career. Although a longtime bus rider listening every day of the week, I continue to be blessed by all the programs, five-year study, Q&A, and Sunday sermon. It's been a daily priority, ingrained in my spiritual life and my relationship with my Savior, the Lord Jesus Christ. My church just finished a 17-week series called Threads. Its purpose was to connect the Old Testament to the New Testament. It was like a refresher course on everything I learned while riding the Bible bus. The Holy Spirit reinforced the importance of the whole Word of God to me, especially regarding the tabernacle and the truth that God's presence is always with us. Thank you so much for your faithfulness in teaching the whole Word of God in truth and hope. I encourage all my fellow Bible bus riders, my brothers and sisters in the Lord, and those seeking the truth of God's love to continue riding the Bible bus and receiving the spiritual blessings found in His precious Word. Well, that's a great letter, and I'll keep saving you a seat, Bill and Polly. And then here's a note from Sandra, and she writes, I'm on my second journey through the Bible. Although I have been a Christian for many years, I had no idea how the Bible is one book, and the aching in my heart for more of God's Word and His presence is new to me as of the last 5 years. I just turned 82. I want everyone to hear and believe in Christ. I love you, Steve, Greg, and Dr. McGee, and all my family in the Lord. I will spend all eternity thanking our Savior for His mercy and grace and forgiveness. I am like the woman weeping at Jesus' feet. Words have little ability to express what I mean. Thank you all, and to all who listen, I am so looking forward to seeing you all in heaven. Well, Sandra, thank you so much, and I love your enthusiasm even at 82. You know, we're never too young or too old for the Lord to work in our hearts and draw us closer to Himself. How's God working in your life as we study His Word together? You know that we'd love to hear from you. Is He calling you to spend more time in His presence? Is He maybe challenging you to share His Word with others? Why don't you send us a note through our app? That's so easy. You can also email us at BibleBus@ttb.org or write to us at Box 7100, Pasadena, California, 91109. In Canada, the address is Box 25325, London, Ontario, N6C6B1. You can also call and leave a message anytime at 1-800-65-BIBLE. Let's pray. Heavenly Father, thank you for giving us your word and for revealing yourself through every page of Scripture. Lord, as we study the tabernacle, help us to see beyond the details to the beauty and the glory of your Son, Jesus Christ, in whose name we pray. Amen. Here's Dr. J. Vernon McGee with our study of Exodus 25 on Through the Bible.
1: Now we come to the table of showbread, and there are 7 articles of furniture in the tabernacle. If you find out where they're placed, it'll sure be helpful. There were 3 sections or compartments of the tabernacle. We are moving as the Bible moves from the inside where God was. The tabernacle proper was 30 cubits by 10 cubits by 10 cubits. And that was divided into 2 compartments, the Holy of Holies, 10 by 10 by 10, and in it, it had the ark and the mercy seat. We saw that last time. That mercy seat with the cherubim overshadowing it, it is the most ornate part of the tabernacle. There's no idol in there at all. These 2 cherubim looked down upon the top where the blood was placed. Did you know that was the same thing Adam and Eve saw? When they looked back at the Garden of Eden, when God put them out, they looked back and they saw cherubims keeping the way of life. They saw the blood of the animals. They were wearing the skins. and the cherubim were looking down. That kept the way of life open. God wasn't blocking them from coming into the Garden of Eden. He was keeping the way open for them to himself. And when Moses made this, it was a replica of the same thing Adam and Eve had seen. Now it looks into the future. It speaks of the fact that Christ today has made a mercy seat for us. That is, the throne of God has become a mercy seat. He died down here, took his blood up there, and the throne of God today is a place where a holy God can extend mercy to you and to me. Then when you come into the outer court here, which is the tabernacle proper, the holy place, it has three articles of furniture: the altar of incense, the golden altar, and then the golden lampstand, and the table of showbread. And this was a place of worship. It speaks of worship of God. It's very important. Then in the outer court, you have two articles of furniture, a laver, a brazen altar. And here's where the sin question was settled. These two articles of furniture speak of Christ as he settled the sin question. In the holy place, it's worship. The sin question has to be settled before you can worship God. Now we have the instructions here for the table of showbread. And it's showbread because the table had on it loaves of bread. And they were arranged in two rows of six each. Now, there are different explanations of just how they were arranged. And I must confess, I can't tell from reading this just how they were. I just feel like it was very simple. There were two rows on top of the table, six in this row, six in that row. And each speaking of a tribe of Israel. In other words, God was providing equally for all. Now, will you notice, I'm reading, "Thou shalt also make a table of chittim wood. Two cubits shall be the length thereof, and a cubit the breadth thereof, and a cubit and a half the height thereof." Now you'll notice that the table of showbread, it's two cubits long, and it is a cubit wide, twice as long as it is wide, and a cubit and a half the height thereof. It's the same height as the mercy seat, or the ark. "And thou shalt overlay it with pure gold, and make thereto a crown of gold round about." That is a border, or a sort of a sideboard around the table, keep the bread, of course, from falling off. Verse 25, "And thou shalt make unto it a border of a handbreadth round about, and thou shalt make a golden crown to the border thereof round about. And thou shalt make for it four rings of gold, and put the rings in the four corners that are on the 4 feet thereof." And again, this was staves were to be put through these rings, and on the wilderness march it was carried on the shoulders of priests. Now I turn over and read verse 29, "And thou shalt make the dishes thereof, and spoons thereof, and covers thereof, and bowls thereof, to cover with all of pure gold shalt thou make them. And thou shalt set upon the table showbread before me always." Now, the bread, of course, was a type of Christ, and therefore the table is a type of Christ. It's a picture of him. And this table of showbread is that which suggests many things. I think that it speaks of sustenance. It speaks of provision. It speaks of supply. And I want to make several suggestions, and will you notice them? It's a table of salvation. Now, Christ gave a parable. You remember in which a king gave a marriage supper for his son. The invited guests refused to come, and this provoked the king to deal with the rejectors. And having done so, he extended the invitation to include those in the highways and byways. And these were bidden to come and to eat. Thus, an invitation has gone out today to the world to come and to partake of the salvation as it is in Christ. And secondly, it's a table of providence. I don't have time to develop this, but God as a creator provides all food for man and beast today. Whether you like it or not, friend, you eat at God's table in the physical realm. And yet how few recognize it today and give thanks to him for his bounty. God is the one who provides for us. And this table also speaks of the table of the Lord's Supper. This suggests the one that our Lord, you remember, in the upper room established. It's the table for believers. It's a long table extending from the upper room to the upper air. And then, more specifically, I think, the table of showbread is a prefigurement of Christ as the sustainer of spiritual life for the believer. It was 2 cubits long, 1 cubit wide, 1.5 cubits high, made of chittim wood, overlaid with gold. The incorruptible chittim wood speaks of his humanity. And as the wood was a product of the earth, but not subject to the action of it in a chemical way, thus our Lord had a body made of earth, conceived in the womb of the Virgin, and the gold speaks of his deity. The gold is not produced by the earth, but is separate from it. And because of that, it has an inherent value. So Christ was not of the earth in his deity, but he was very God of very God. He came from glory. And so the figure of the golden wood, we have already seen, was further amplified when the ark was looked at last time. Now on the table there were placed these 12 loaves of bread, 6 in a row. And the table and the bread were just called one. In fact, we have that metonymy of speech today, to eat the table of the Lord. Well, you don't eat the table, but that's the way we use it. We associate the table with the food. Eat at my table. Well, gracious, what are you going to do? Chew on a leg of the table? No. The table and the bread are considered one. Now, the bread was changed each Sabbath, and the bread which was removed was eaten with wine by the priestly family in the holy place. And this table, I want to say this, does not prefigure Christ in the same way that the manna does. And we need to be very careful here. I think both speak of Christ, but not in exactly the same connection, although Christ is the bread in both. Now, the manna speaks of Christ as the life giver. He interpreted it himself. You remember in John 6:32, we've already seen that. Then Jesus said unto them, Verily, verily, I say unto you, Moses gave you not that bread from heaven, but my Father giveth you the true bread from heaven. For the bread of God is he which cometh down from heaven, giveth life to the world. I am the bread of life. He that cometh to me shall never hunger.

leavened, made into bread and baked. It's first stated in Leviticus, thou shalt take fine flour, bake 12 cakes thereof. 2/10 deals shall be in one cake. And we find that the Lord Jesus said, verily, verily, I say unto you, except a corn of wheat fall into the ground and die, it abideth alone. But if it die, it bringeth forth much fruit. Now, he was ground in the mill of suffering. Now is my soul troubled. What shall I say? Father, save me from this hour, but for this cause came I unto this hour. He was brought into the fire of suffering and judgment. Now is the judgment of this world. Now shall the prince of the world be cast out. And I, if I be lifted up from the earth, will draw all men unto me. He came forth from the tomb in newness of life, for his soul did not see corruption. Now he lives a resurrection life. He is the showbread now for believers to feed on, to sustain eternal life and growth. The Christian is to feed on the living Christ. He's to appropriate Christ as he is today, living at God's right hand. He said, I'm the bread of life. There's an ancient proverb that contains the thought that a thing grows by what it feeds on. And there was a book that came out for dieting not too long ago, and it said, you are what you eat. And the difficulty today is that we've got too many Christians that are not feeding on Christ. You have to feed on him to grow. And you feed upon him as he is today. Paul said, though we knew him in the flesh, we know him no longer after the flesh. He is today the living Christ, and we're to grow by looking to him. Now, that's the meaning here of that. Now we come to the lampstand here, and that instruction is given in verse 31. Our translation calls it candlestick. Really was a lampstand. And thou shalt make a candlestick, or lampstand of pure gold. Of beaten work shall the lampstand be made, his shaft and his branches, his bowls, his knops, his flowers shall be of the same. And 6 branches shall come out of the sides of it, 3 branches of the lampstand out of the one side, 3 branches of the lampstand out of the other side, 3 bowls made like unto almonds, with a knop and a flower in one branch, and so on. Now, I think I can describe this because this becomes rather tedious in reading it. Verse 40, and look that thou make them after their pattern which was showed thee in the mount. Now, the lampstand was, I suppose, the most perfect picture that we have of Christ, of anything in the tabernacle. I think this sets him forth, and of course, it was a pure gold, and it speaks of his deity. It sets him forth as he is God. Now, worship has to do with walking in the light. That's important to see. We saw the table of showbread. Well, that table of showbread speaks of the fact that when you worship God, you must feed on Christ. That's what it means. If you go to church and you're being entertained and being given a book review, or you're talking about some social issue today or how to improve Los Angeles, my friend, that's not worshiping God. You're just having a meeting. You only worship God when you feed upon him who is the table of showbread, but you must walk in the light. And he is the light, by the way. And if you wanted natural light, you had to go outside of the tabernacle. If you want to walk in the light of the lampstand, you had to go inside. He's the true light that lighteth every man that cometh into the world. And you find that there are those that darkeneth counsel by words today. And we are told that through philosophy and vain deceit, we can be deceived. God is light, though, and in him is no darkness at all. And the lampstand was actually made of one piece of gold. It was beaten work and highly ornamented. It had a central shaft, but out from that central shaft, there were 3 branches on a side, making 7 branches in all. And each branch was like a limb of an almond tree. That is, it had on it a blossom and fruit. And at the top was an open blossom. And in that, the lamps were placed. The lamps were filled with oil and put in there. And on top, therefore, of each shaft, there was an open almond blossom. And in each of these was placed the olive oil lamps. Now, the almond blossoms looked like wood, but they were gold. And that reminds us of Aaron's rod that budded.
when Aaron's priestly

0: prerogative was in question, the budding of his almond rod established it. Now, the almond rod, a dead branch, was made to live and bear fruit. Christ was established as the Son of God by his resurrection from the dead. It didn't make him the Son of God, for he was already that from the eternal counsels of God. Resurrection only confirmed it. Aaron was the God-appointed high priest, and it was confirmed by resurrection in the dead almond rod. The resurrection of Christ likewise established his priesthood. Christ is our great high priest. And he became a man. He partook of our nature, tempted in all points as we are, sin apart. But the primary basis of his priesthood is his deity. You see, the priest represented man before God, and Christ is God who became a man. And he's now the God-man who represents man. There's somebody up there that knows me and understands me, and he's able to help me. The resurrection, which declared him to be the Son of God, likewise declared his priesthood. And the thing that's interesting to me, there was no measurements given here of the lampstand. I wonder if you noticed that. Well, why? Because you can't put a yardstick down on deity, friends. You can't measure him as the Son of God, and you can't understand him at all. But also, there is his humanity. And along with the fact that Jesus wept, he also said, Lazarus, come forth, and Lazarus came forth. And the lampstand gave light in the holy place. It's the place of worship. And the very interesting thing about it, the lampstand held up the lights, the lamps, but they in turn reveal the beauty of the lampstand. Now the light there, the oil and the light up above there, that represents the Holy Spirit. And the Lord Jesus says, if I send him into the world, and he sent him into the world, why, he says he'll take the things of mine and show them unto you. And when you and I gather together for worship, or here on the radio like this, and there's some of you riding along in an automobile, there's some of you at home, there's some of you that are in many, many places. It's hard for me to identify where you are right now, but all together we are meeting around the person of Christ. And he's beautiful, he's lovely, he's wonderful, and he's God. And the Holy Spirit now will take the things of Christ and show them unto us, just as those lamps reveal the beauty of the lampstand, reveals him as the Son of God, the one who came on our behalf and who lives up yonder for us just now. Now will you notice that we come now to chapter 26, and we have here the curtains of linen. And I want to say just a word concerning them. The tabernacle proper had over it three coverings. It had a linen covering. Well, it had four coverings, actually. It had first that linen covering that was put all over the tabernacle proper. Now, that's the part that was 30 cubits long, 10 cubits wide, 10 cubits high. Now, this linen cloth, as it was sewed together, came up over all of that part. And it came down the sides and didn't quite touch the ground. It was not permitted to touch the ground. Now, the next one was a goat's hair covering. And we're told here the linen is given. Well, let me read this, verse 1 of chapter 26. Moreover, thou shalt make the tabernacle with 10 curtains of fine twine linen, and blue and purple and scarlet, with cherubims of cunning work shalt thou make them. You see, it was a beautiful thing. And then the next was this goat's hair curtain, verse 7. And thou shalt make curtains of goat's hair to be a covering upon the tabernacle. 11 curtains shalt thou make. And you see, they had to be sewn together. The length of one curtain shall be 30 cubits. And you see, it means it would just exactly go up one side 10 cubits, over the top 10, on the other side 10. So it would exactly cover the tabernacle. And the 11 curtains shall be all of one measure. And then he goes on to tell about how they're to be put together with loops and rings that would hold them together. Then the third covering we have here in verse 14, and thou shalt make a covering for the 10 of ram skins dyed red, and a covering above of badger skin. Now, the third covering was ram skin dyed red. And then on top of that, there would be the badger skins. Now, actually, the badger skins were made of seal skin. The women used to wear seal skin coats. Well, the tabernacle was probably the first one that ever wore a sealskin coat. Now, these curtains and coverings are quite interesting, and I'm going to save them to next time. But in the rest of this chapter, we have boards and sockets. Now, the tabernacle was made of boards. A cubit and a half shall be the breadth of one board, and it would be, of course, 10 cubits is the length of it. And they were to be put down in sockets, and they had these tenons on them that went down into the sockets. There are two tenons on a board, and a board would be a cubit and a half, which means it was a pretty wide board, by the way. And there'd be 20 boards on the south side. Cubit and a half, you see, would be 30 cubits on each side. And then there had to be 40 sockets of silver under 20 boards. Now, silver is the metal of redemption. Now, we'll pick that up later on. You just take my word for it. Now, it's the metal of redemption. And the entire tabernacle had to rest upon redemption. You don't worship God unless you've been redeemed. You have no access to Him unless you've been redeemed. It speaks of redemption. Then we are told something about how all this was held together by bars. And this is the way the tabernacle now was made. You see, these are quite a bit of detail, and we'll take up that next time because I see our time is up for today. But I'll look at the meaning of each one of those curtains that went on the outside. May God richly bless you, my beloved.
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2: God desires to break you that He might bless you. Did you know that God likes broken things? Men throw broken things away, but God never really ever uses anything until He first breaks it. David said in the Psalms, "A broken and a contrite spirit Thou wilt not despise, O God." Most of us are not being used of God because we've never been broken. One of these days, if God breaks you and you'll become broken bread and poured out wine, God can use you. God took a little lad's lunch and broke it and fed the multitudes. Men throw broken things away. God never ever uses anything or anybody until they're first broken.
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1: Pastor Rich, share with us what is taking place. I mean, we've got research who are discussing the use of AI to kill all of mankind.
2: Well, it's amazing what is happening. 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Both of these individuals are actually becoming household names. The first one is
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2: Welcome to another eye-opening episode of Revealing the Truth About Islam, the radio show that shines the light of truth into the darkness of Islam. Exposing the lies of Muhammad, exposing the errors in the Quran. It's Revealing the Truth About Islam. And now, here's your host, author, conference speaker, and Islamic expert, Usama Dakdak.
3: And hello and greetings to you in the name of our Lord and our Savior, Jesus Christ. It is our joy to have you with us as we continue in our study of connecting the dots. And once again, let me remind you that connecting the dots is connecting the D.O.T.S. And this title I had borrowed from my dear friend, Sister Tammy, whom we are glad to have with us today. Once again, thank you, Tammy, for being with us in the launching of this new study. And if you do not mind, would you share with our audience what DOTS stands for?
4: Well, thank you, Usama. And I just want to give greetings to you, brothers and sisters. I ventured into Islam and wanted to know more about that. The burden upon my heart is the interfaith dialogue deception, because I have been to a few Meet Your Muslim Neighbor events and have recorded them, and the content there has greatly disturbed me. So I believe the good Lord gave me the title Connecting the Dots, because as I do my research, I find that these individuals and these organizations are all connected, and they are all connected to the Muslim Brotherhood. So connecting the dots, D period, O period, T period, S period, stands for deception of the serpent. And I got this from the scriptures in 2 Corinthians 11, 3 through 4, and I read it to you now. But I fear lest somehow, as the serpent deceived Eve by his craftiness, so your minds may be corrupted from the simplicity that is in Christ. For if he who comes preaches another Jesus, whom we have not preached, or if you receive a different spirit, which you have not received, or a different gospel, which you have not accepted, you may well put up with it.
3: So the purpose of this study is very simply that we are here to expose the lies and the deception which are presented to us all over this country in the interfaith meetings. We're not here to attack any people, not even the Muslims, but we're here simply to expose their lies as we shed the light of the gospel and the truth of the teaching of Islam concerning all these lies which, sadly, the Muslims are repeating all over this country, and there is hardly anyone to speak against it. And let's continue our study as we move on to know the reason why the Muslims in America are searching for the leaders of the church to use them as a useful idiot for the interfaith movement here in America. So, Sister Tammy, I know you have shared with me in the past about some Muslim guy who specifically says that we need the conservative to be with us in this goal, which is the goal of Islamizing America. And here is the truth, my dear friends. Muslims on their own cannot take over America. They cannot go to a school. They cannot go to university. They cannot go anywhere to speak about Islam through the da'wah, the invitation, without the representation of some Christian. Why? Because if a Muslim goes to a university, they will be kicked out. But if they are invited to the university by some liberal Christian, then they are welcome. And nobody can say, why you're here proselytizing our students? Because actually, they were invited by some wacko Christian, or I call them useful idiot Christians, who is being used for the good of the Muslim, but not for the good of our children or for the good of Christianity. So, Sister Tammy, would you please share with me that statement and who said it concerning the need of the Muslims in America to have someone like James White to be able to have the umbrella to work under, to be able to literally make themselves look like a decent people, a wonderful people, especially when they have some conservative person like James White?
4: Well, Usama, in my research, I came across an imam. His name is Isa Wood, and he converted to Islam in 2009. And he does the Meet Your Muslim Neighbor workshops, where he trains Muslims on how to do dawah and reach out to non-Muslims. He's involved with Al-Furqan.
3: Al-Furqan is another name for the Quran.
4: And they are connected with the Book of Signs Foundation, which they send out Qurans even to an entire zip code or a zip code zone. And it was interesting, in one of his teaching videos that I found on YouTube, he said, everybody these days puts their email on the internet. Now, the Prophet of Islam, first, when he called people, he called his family first, right? But then went to who in particular and called them to Islam? He went to certain people. Leaders, thank you. What happens if a leader accepts Islam? It's much easier for the rest of the people to follow him or her to accept Islam. Your first customers for dawah are the people of the book. And the people of the book are the Jews and the Christians.
3: Let me add a little bit more to this, Sister Tammy, because maybe our wonderful audience are not familiar with the verse of the Quran where Allah actually stated, وَالْمُؤَلَّفَةُ قُلُوبُهِمْ, which means in English, those whose hearts are inclined. And let me read to you the entire verse. In Quran chapter 9 and verse 60, the bold statement we have before the verse is, alms can be used to bribe people to believe in Islam. And here is the word of Allah. Surely alms are only to the poor and the needy and those who collect them and to those whose hearts are inclined and for the next, that is ransom from slaves, and for the debtors and for the sake of Allah and the Son of the Way, an ordinance from Allah, and Allah is knowing wise. Did you hear what we said? Allah is telling us in the Quran that Muhammad can use the alms to literally bribe people to believe Islam. Which people? The leaders of the tribes. And that's exactly what Muhammad did, to bring the leaders to believe in Islam. And when you have the leaders, trust me, you got the entire tribe. And you know what Muhammad used to do to these people, Sister Tammy? He used to actually give them camels, gold, silver, money, name it. Muhammad used to bribe people to become Muslims. So what Muhammad used to do, he used to actually lead some tribe leaders to Islam by giving them the money or the gold or the camel, some of the things which he actually received as a spoil of war from some Christians and Jews community. And when this leader accepted the gift, they became Muslims and the rest of the tribe became Muslim. And now the new tribe joins Muhammad's armies, and Muhammad became stronger and stronger with thousands of men. And that's how Muhammad was able to accomplish in the Saudi Arabia Peninsula in 1 year or less, more than what he tried to accomplish in all the 22 years claiming to be a prophet. Because he united all the Arab tribes by literally bribing many of the tribal leaders, and all the Arab tribes joined Muhammad, and Muhammad had the greatest army of all. And I'm not saying that the Muslims have already bribed some of these leaders in America, liberals or conservative, but I'm sharing only the truth about how Islam started 1400 years ago. As we see here, Issa Wood searches into the past history of Islam. And history is just a circle, Sister Tammy. It keeps repeating itself. If it worked in Muhammad's days, why not use it today? And we see today, sadly, many of the liberals in our churches, and we add to them James White, who is a conservative, are falling into this deception, the deception of the serpent. If it worked with Eve 6,000 years ago, why not with James White today? For heaven's sake, James White did not meet with God, talk with God face to face, but God Almighty talked to Adam and Eve, and he told them not to eat from the tree. And because the serpent was very deceptive, she was able to carry on conversation. You hear me, Sister Tammy? Carry a conversation with Eve. And because of this conversation, because of this dialogue, Eve ate from the tree and she gave of the fruit to her husband. And I don't think the liberals in America nor James White understand the danger of the deception of the serpent, the danger of the dialogue with the Muslims.
2: Muslims claim that the Quran is the final revelation of Allah to mankind, a perfect book given to us through Muhammad. Islam challenges that, upon reading the Quran, the seeker is at once convinced that it is the very word of Allah. Muslims declare that no mere man could have written such a perfect collection of verses, covering a wide variety of topics, events, and doctrines. Within the pages of the Quran, one will find familiar events and people such as the creation, the flood, Adam and Eve, Noah, Abraham, Moses, and Jesus. But even the casual reader will notice distinct and striking differences between the Quranic and the much older biblical accounts of the same topics. Muslim apologists will contend that it is the Bible which has been corrupted. The Straightway of Grace Ministry is pleased to announce the release of a challenging and thought-provoking two-volume book series titled Exposing the Truth About the Quran. Containing over 800 pages of detailed research, the author examines these claims through careful comparisons of Quranic, biblical, historical, and archaeological records. The reader will soon discover that the Quran does not even agree with itself and is completely at odds with biblical and historical accounts. Exposing the Truth About the Quran, Volumes 1 and 2, are available now. After 14 centuries of blind adherence, now is the time for critical and thoughtful examination. 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Case discounts are also available. And now, back to our show.
3: As I'm going to share this many times in our study, and I'm going to go all the way, taking my time, because I believe this is the most important study I have ever done here on this network. And I believe it will stand someday in the future as a witness between me and those ungodly people who are making this huge mistake and not repenting from it, that the day will come and people will go back to this radio broadcast and they will say, Usama said so and we never heard him. And Sister Tammy, this reminds me of the word of the Lord in the book of Isaiah, chapter 6, verse 9. That is when God told Isaiah,
5: and he said, go and tell this people, hear ye indeed, but understand not. And see ye indeed, but perceive not. Make the heart of this people fat, and make their ears heavy, and shut their eyes, lest they see with their eyes, and hear with their ears, and understand with their heart, and convert, and be healed.
3: And here, Sister Tammy, I have to tell you why we are doing this broadcast. The real reason why we're

0: now wearing suits and ties, pretending to be moderate Muslims, practicing taqiyya, will be on the hands or on the faces of such people as Christian leaders, liberals or conservative. Well, Sister Tammy, one of the things we know for sure that this is literally the deception of the serpent. It is because these Muslim Brotherhood members, which we can connect to all their programs, such as Meet Your Muslim Neighbor, or Discover Islam series, or Common Word, or all the meetings which the Muslims hold all over our public schools and universities, the meetings which we see now all over this country. Don't forget the open houses all over the mosques and all the different meetings which we see all over America. They are all run by one team, the team of the Brotherhood. And you will never believe that the same people who have a great smile wearing the suits and ties, and by the way, not all the ladies there covering hijab. You see some of them actually makeup and the best hairstyle and the moderate clothes and, I mean, look like a normal everyday American lady. When you see these people, Sister Tammy, and the smile they have on their face, and serving the good Middle East food, and the wonderful Arab coffee, and all these welcome and great feelings, you will never think for a second that those people have a different creed, which is known to be the Muslim Brotherhood creed. Now, Sister Tammy, I would like for you to read the creed of the Muslim Brotherhood, which is not only in America, by the way. It's the same creed I heard by my own ears in Egypt a good 25 or 30 years ago. They repeat it now in English in America. Listen carefully, my dear friends, to understand the level of the deception of the Muslim Brotherhood in America. Even though you see them smiling, happy, joyfully, listen to the creed. Sister Tam, if you don't mind, can you read the Muslim creed for us?
1: I sure can, Usama. Muslim Brotherhood Creed. Allah is our goal. The Messenger is our model. The Quran is our constitution. Jihad is our means. Martyrdom in the way of Allah is our aspiration.
0: Yes, indeed, my friends. You heard it right. Allah is our goal. Not God. Wait a minute. But in all these meetings, Sister Tammy, they never say Allah. They actually use God, capital G-O-D. But now the real picture is not God. It's actually Allah. And Muhammad is the model. And boy, oh boy, as we're going to see in our study, how did Muhammad live his life? What is the model the Muslim Brotherhood is taking? We already talked about that. Muslims, like Isa would, are telling us, we got the great model, Muhammad. Muhammad bribed the people of his days according to the teaching of the Quran. We are talking about the leaders of the tribes, and he was able to make them Muslims. And by having the leaders becoming Muslims, then Muhammad was able to take over all their tribe members. And that is exactly one thing we learn about Muhammad. And boy, oh boy, we'll talk about this in depth as we continue in our study. Now, jihad is our means. And if you ask Linda Sarsour, what do you mean by jihad? She will tell you, oh, love and peace. Jihad is hugging the American people and kiss them on the cheeks. No, listen carefully to the next statement. Martyrdom in the way of Allah is our aspiration. When we talk about jihad by the Brotherhood, we're not talking about the loving, peaceful jihad, or I call the hogwash of the interpretation of jihad. We're talking about the teaching of Allah's words in the Quran. 28 verses where Allah mentioned jihad, and as it is interpreted by all Muslim scholars to be a holy war. And believe me, as we will look in this study in depth, you will see that when we talk about war in the Quran, as you have heard me so many times in the past, 79 verses where Allah mentioned war in the Quran. Well, guess what? These verses have been interpreted by Muslim scholars to be jihad. That is the true understanding of jihad to be a holy war, and holy war is jihad as we see it throughout the Quran. While we're here, Sister Tammy, would you mind to read to me from the book Reliance of the Traveler, which is Ahmad al-Salik, which is the translation of Sharia, Islamic law, into the English language. Since 1991, for the American people to learn the truth about

0: Sharia, Islamic law. Would you read to me what this book says about jihad? How the Muslim Brotherhood, the same people who are doing the interfaith movement, the same people who are traveling all over America wearing suits and ties and dressed like moderate Americans who are doing the da'wah, what do they believe about jihad? In other words, what do Muslims believe jihad means to them?
1: This is what is recorded in The Reliance of the Traveler at 09.0 under jihad. Jihad means to war against non-Muslims and is etymologically derived from the word mujahada, signifying warfare to establish the religion.
0: So, the real reason why Muhammad performed jihad, as we will see in the teaching of Muhammad, as we will see this in depth later, is actually to establish the religion. What is da'wah in America?
1: To establish the religion.
0: Ah, so Muslims are right now are doing what I call the peaceful jihad. I'm inviting you, Sister Tammy, and your husband and your children and your grandchildren to become Muslims. And if you choose not to come peacefully, well, we have another way we can do that, which is actually through the physical jihad. We will kill the males in your family and we'll take all the children and all the grandchildren, and behold, ethnic cleansings will take place in America as it did in 57 Muslim countries in the Muslim world. It is the jihad. And the purpose of the jihad is to establish the religion. What religion? The savage cult, the cult of Islam. I see you want to share something else, Sister Tammy.
1: I just want to share a quote from Imam Isa Wood from that video that I watched of him doing his da'wah workshop. He quotes Quran 41:33. And who is better in speech from those who called to Allah and did a good deed and said, quote, surely I am of the Muslims. So everything we need to know about da'wah is really contained in this single verse. It's one of the greatest things you do in Islam. It is literally considered by scholars jihad. Unfortunately, jihad has become a boogeyman word, even for some Muslims. They don't realize that jihad doesn't mean just going out in the battlefield, but it is a type of jihad, calling to the truth, a type of jihad.
0: So we give thanks to Imam Isa, this great modern-day American scholar, to tell us that establishing the religion or practicing the pillar number 6, the pillar of da'wah, is actually a form of jihad. That is what Muslims are doing in America. And to continue in our study of connecting the dots, please join us again for the next broadcast. And until then, may the true God of the Bible continue to bless you and yours.
2: Perhaps the greatest fear that Muslims have is the constant insecurity that the Quran declares about heaven and hell. According to Islam, no one can know for sure if they will spend eternity with the Lord in heaven or suffering apart from Him in hell. Even Muhammad said that he did not know if even he would make it to paradise. Did you know that the Bible says that you can know 100% for sure that your soul will be with the Lord after death? God knows that it would be impossible to live a life of joy and peace if a person was always in doubt about their soul. God wants you to be sure. In fact, Jesus had to come to this earth and die on the cross so that you could know that you had eternal life. You see, our problem is sin, which is rebellion against the God who created us and loves us. God is perfect and holy, and He cannot allow sin into His heaven. We must have our sins forgiven and removed, and that's why Jesus suffered and died on the cross, to pay the penalty for your sins and for mine. Because of what Jesus did on the cross, God can forgive you. He can save you, no matter who you are or what you have done. God has done everything necessary to save your soul. But now, the decision is up to you. Will you turn away from your sin and rebellion and trust Jesus as your Lord and Savior? Good works, church attendance, and baptism cannot get your soul to heaven, but Jesus can. The Bible says, whoever calls upon the name of the Lord shall be saved. Why don't you call out to the Lord right now? Perhaps saying something like this. Dear God, I know that I'm a sinner and that I do deserve to be punished, but I believe that you sent Jesus to die for me, to pay the price for my sins. Right now, I turn away from my sin and I invite you to come and be my Lord and my Savior. Thank you for saving me. In Jesus' name, amen. Have you accepted the Lord Jesus Christ as your Savior? Or perhaps you have further questions about Islam or Christianity? why not take a moment right now and visit us online at www.thestraightway.org. That's www.thestraightway.org. May God bless you richly until we meet again right here on Revealing the Truth About Islam. 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Thank you.

0: With SRN News, I'm Bob Agnew in Washington. Passengers and crew thankful to be alive today after a terrorist attack was thwarted yesterday on a flight to Tel Aviv. We get an update from correspondent Willie Nelson.
1: An Omani co-pilot stabbed the Indian captain of a Fly Dubai flight from Dubai to Tel Aviv. The jet plunged thousands of feet. Israeli officials say the attacker tried to crash the plane. Passengers and crew overpowered him, and the aircraft made an emergency landing in Tabuk, Saudi Arabia. Israel is also looking at the possible link to Iran. Willie Nelson, Washington.
0: An urgent search is underway today for a person still missing after a medical helicopter crash off of California's Catalina Island. Here's Daniel Martindale.
2: Two people are confirmed dead and two are hospitalized after the crash. The fifth person has not been found despite an overnight search. The helicopter went down in the water off Pebbly Beach shortly before 8 o'clock Pacific time Wednesday night. It happened shortly after takeoff. Reach Air Medical Services confirms one of its helicopters was involved. The condition of the two surviving victims is unclear. I'm Daniel Martindale.
0: President Trump and California Governor Gavin Newsom at it again with a war of words, this time clashing over how to describe the latest technology, artificial intelligence or something else. Newsom has ordered California agencies to stick with the term artificial intelligence, but the president wants it changed to super intelligence at the federal level. A New Jersey couple reflecting on their wedding after last-minute venue change because of last weekend's nor'easter.
3: Francisco and Grace Weiser-Vasquez had planned to hold their wedding outdoors at a golf country club last Saturday. But things went downhill fast with the weather as strong winds and heavy rain moved in from the nor'easter.
4: The tent company said, we're not delivering your tent. And there was people canoeing like
5: in front of the house.
4: In front of the house. And the water was up to his door.
0: And the cleanup continues in the aftermath of the big storm on Wall Street. Right now, the Dow is up 24 points. This is SRN News.
3: Co-workers on.
6: Foundations of Freedom, a look at America's founding principles and the leaders who shaped our nation.
7: Ronald Reagan understood that freedom sometimes requires more than quiet diplomacy. It requires moral clarity. On June 12, 1987, standing before the Brandenburg Gate in a divided Berlin, Reagan issued a direct challenge to Soviet leader Mikhail Gorbachev. Mr. Gorbachev, tear down this wall. The Berlin Wall was more than concrete and barbed wire. It represented a system that restricted movement, divided families, and denied millions the freedoms Americans often take for granted. Reagan refused to treat that division as permanent. He understood that free nations must be willing to identify the difference between liberty and oppression and have the courage to say so. 2 years later, the Berlin Wall fell. Freedom survives when people refuse to accept tyranny as inevitable. So when freedom is challenged today, will we have the courage to defend it with the same moral clarity?
0: New York City's Mayor Mom Dottie has finally received top-level security clearance after 9 months on the job.
8: It's something the FBI generally handles and gives an elected official the ability to be briefed on threats to the city, including terrorism and access to sensitive classified information. But Mom Dottie, well, he was left out of the loop for 9 months. And now the question is, who gave the green light for the mayor and when? There's speculation President Trump may have had something to do with it. The news comes after Mom Dottie and Trump talked face-to-face last week at Gracie Mansion while the president was in New York to address the UN. I'm Sarah Lee Kessler.
0: And after a losing session yesterday in Wall Street, things have reversed course today. Right now, the Dow is up by 25 points, the NASDAQ up just over 100, and the S&P 500 up by about 26 points at this hour. More of these stories can be found at srnnews.com.
9: God's promise for today is found in Genesis 28, verse 15. 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For I will not leave thee until I have done that which I have spoken to thee of. God's promise from the Word of God, Genesis 28, verse 15.
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19: And welcome to the broadcast. On this Thursday, October 1st, 2026, Thursday, October 21st, can you believe it? 2026. I'm going to have on Pastor Tom Hughes about the 130 mark. So maybe you want to tweet, text, email, Facebook, get her, True Social, whatever it is you do. Let people know we're on and that we're going to have Pastor Tom Hughes with us today at about 1:30 Central. Just barely got into the studio. Yes, TV people, I'm not wearing a tie. I did my best to try to do that real quick and it wasn't working, and I have to have the perfect Ronald Reagan knot or I'm not wearing it. And so I just didn't have time. I tried putting that on the last 60 seconds before airtime. So I am tie-less today, yes, but I'll get that fixed as quickly as I can for any of you that are thinking I'm slacking here. But we're going to have a great opportunity here to also do some biblical worldview apologetics first, because Jimmy Tallarico, I think his name is James, but I like calling him Jimmy. Jimmy Tallarico, I guess he has a collection of pastors in his life. And apparently, according to reports, one of them is a female pastor who, you've got to hear this, folks. You have to hear what she's saying. And again, this guy's running for the U.S. Senate in Texas. And this is the kind of stuff he's saying on his own about loving trans and all the things he has said, blaspheming Christ, as we covered the other day. But we have now found something by someone who is reported to be one of the spiritual people in his life. You got to hear what she has to say. And it'll give us an opportunity to practice our apologetics, not apologizing for our Christian faith and biblical worldview, but a defense thereof. So hang with me. Apologetics 101 coming up. However, first, I received today the news of a homegoing of a good friend of this broadcast and one for many, many decades. And one, of course, the chief engineer for VCY America, Andy Eliason, passed away this morning. I'm sure you've heard this by now, but I want to add my condolences to the family and also say a few words about Andy. Andy was so crucial, as is every team member and ministry partner that has been and is involved in VCY America Broadcast Network and by extension spilling over into our ministry. And Andy was one of those individuals. I will never forget driving at the time, living in St. Paul, outside of St. Paul, driving into St. Paul to go to the little airport right off the river, downtown St. Paul, little airport, and picking up Vic Eliason and his son, Andy Eliason. They had flown in on their little private plane, something Vic was always trying to get me into, but that's not happening. And they flew in, and I picked them up at this little airport in downtown, off the edges of downtown St. Paul. And they had a couple boxes full of equipment. Brought them back to the home of my wife and I, Melissa and I. And they had with them what is known as an ISDN box. I still have this ISDN box. It's in my office. It's kind of one of those pieces of equipment you keep along with other pieces of equipment to show how far we've come And an ISD inbox was what allowed us to hook in long before fiber to go super fast with audio to Milwaukee and back in just, you know, under a second or right at 1 second. It was, the delay was very, very minimal at best and unnoticeable. And they brought this little box. And I remember I bought the box and paid for the box. And Vic and Andy flew in to have the line tested. They're like, you go get an ISDN line, have the telephone company put in, I think it was AT&T, put in an ISDN line. And when it's ready, we'll fly to you and we'll install it and test it and teach you how to use it. And that's exactly what they did. And I went out and bought a mixing board and microphone and got the ISDN line installed. And they showed up and hooked it together, tested it, talked to somebody on the other end in VCY master control that indeed the line was working, and taught me everything I needed to know about how to use this piece of equipment. And then Melissa had made a wonderful dinner. I still remember it. I think it was a turkey roast and mashed potatoes and gravy. And oh, we had a wonderful dinner and visit. And then I took them back to the airport in downtown St. Paul, off the edges of downtown St. Paul, and they got on their little plane. I remember sitting there watching them fly away, that little red blinking light on that airplane. And I sat there watching that blinking red light go further and further and further until it disappeared into the night. And I'll never forget that. I don't know why that left an impression on me, but it did. And I remember the story. And I remember I can see it in my mind's eye. And then I went on to have to call Andy many times over the years to troubleshoot this, to troubleshoot that. This isn't working. That's not working. And a lot of the times it was, you need to have the right thing plugged into the right place and whatnot. He was basically kind of the tech guy like Logan was before Logan was born for me. And so Andy served so many vital ministries here at VCY, going out middle of the night, hours, you know, literally the middle of the night to get to a translator, to a tower, to repair that translator, to repair that situation. So that broadcast ministry could be back on the air. And he did this kind of thing over and over. He struggled with his health. I think everyone that knew him knew that he struggled with his health, but he always was chipper. Always, when I dealt with him, was just always so chipper and positive that it, you know, it's taken it in stride and kept going. And he was a guy that was very, very creative. The stuff that he could do, quite fascinating what he could do, what he could come up with, the solutions. And sometimes I would have a problem and he's like, I'm not sure what it is. Let me get back to you. Well, within sometimes 30 minutes to an hour, he had us called back with a solution. So he was the solution guy when it came to the technical issues. And folks, let me tell you something. There are a lot of people who don't want to be on camera, who don't want to be on the microphone. They're not public speakers. But without them, those of us who are on the microphone in front of the camera, we wouldn't be in front of the camera. We wouldn't be on the microphone. Or we might be sitting in front of a microphone, but it wouldn't be broadcasting anything. These are vital, vital people to ministries like ours, like VCY America. And they're often the people that, unless you know the inner workings of the ministry, you don't hear a lot about. And I think to some degree, a lot of us public people, we get a lot of our blessings here in this life. We get our thank yous, our accolades, our appreciations. It's the quiet people behind the scenes who don't want any of that. They actually don't want any of that. But they're no less committed to the mission of the proclamation and broadcasting of the gospel. And isn't that what it is? We're broadcasting seed. Like you throw out seed into the soil that's been prepared. And sometimes it falls, as we know from the scripture, on hard soil. Others, it falls on soil that is ready to receive it. And that's what broadcasting and radio is. We're broadcasting seeds of the gospel. And not only are we evangelizing, but then we're equipping and training them on how to live after they become a believer. And that's what Andy Eliason and really the Eliason family have helped us do. But today I want to single out Andy Eliason and his broadcast ministry. And I wonder what the first thing he said when he ran into Vic this morning. Can you imagine what their conversation was? I would love to know. But you know what, folks? We're all going to be up there very soon. And many of us are looking forward to that day. So I want to honor Andy Eliason today and his ministry and impact in the lives of millions and in this individual, Brandon House, his impact on me, not only with his ministry to us, but his example and his servant's attitude and spirit. I never saw him, maybe others did, I never saw him flustered. He was always like, let me figure that out. I'll get back to you. And he did. I might have been flustered on the other end thinking, oh no, airtime's coming up. I can't, something's wrong. Oh, don't worry. I'll get it figured out. And like 99.9% of the time he did. So he's gone home. He's far better than we are, isn't he? But we want to remember him and honor him. Well, let me make a transition here. And really, frankly, what a difference. When you think about someone like Andy Eliason, who was committed to the proclamation of the Bible, the truth, the gospel. And may I contrast that today with this lady, reportedly connected in some pastoral way to James Tallarico. Isn't that something? People that claim to be in the ministry, one working quietly behind the scenes so that the gospel goes forth, another claiming to be in the ministry. Of course, Andy was in the ministry. This woman claiming to be in the ministry, and yet she's doing the exact opposite of what Andy stood for, what we stand for, what you stand for. She's undermining the gospel. She's not supporting it. She's not broadcasting it. She's undermining it. She's blaspheming the Lord. It's horrific what she says. I want to get started on this and then refute it before Pastor Tom Hughes comes on. Let's start with this. Here it is. Listen, I'm going to have to stop it along the way because it's that repulsive, but here we go.
13: Do we really believe that like a virgin gave birth to a baby?
20: No.
13: Yeah, okay. I just don't want to offend my own common sense.
20: Yeah, no, don't.
13: Yeah.
20: Absolutely don't. Part of what we encourage here is for people to think for themselves.
13: Yeah.
20: And take what makes sense. It's kind of like what they say in 12-step programs. Take what you want and leave the rest. Mm. So you and I know that would greatly offend your relatives.
13: Yeah.
20: Who want to hang on to these archaic rules. Mary and the virgin birth comes out of the pagan belief that the gods came down and impregnated people.
13: Yeah.
20: That people were still hanging on to during that time. We have no way of knowing if Jesus really existed.
19: Okay, hold it right there. Hold it right there. One at a time. Can we throw this picture back up so I can tell people who she is, who this woman is? And I'm being generous when I call her a woman, to be honest with you. St. Andrew's. She probably wouldn't want me to call her a woman. Wait, she is non-binary? This is not rumor. This is true. She identifies as non-binary and lesbian. And I pretty much knew that from looking at her, but I did not go into that deep of a research. I was more interested in refuting her lies and knowing, wow, throw the picture back up. Let me tell you what her title is. Reverend Babs Miller, St. Andrew's Presbyterian Church. Well, it's not a church. Home Church of James Tallarico. Now, this is a Daily Wire News. They must be undercover with that mic, and I don't think she knows she's being reported. Well, you know, I'm not shocked because that's what I just said a while ago. I mean, I'm being nice when I call her a woman because this lady, I mean, she's got the haircut of a man. She dresses like a man. She's apparently trying to look like one, in my opinion. She's wearing the watch and the jewelry in some essence that looks very masculine. She's a very masculine person. I personally wouldn't want to run into her in a dark alley if she was against me because I think she could win. She is, of course, now I guess I'm being told, I'm assuming they've validated all this. Wow, she's non-binary. Well, that makes a lot of sense. Well, let's go with this fact. This woman's in outright rebellion against God, even in the sexuality that we have been told she adheres to. But she says the virgin birth. You don't have to believe that. Oh, no, no, no, no. Well, it's called a miracle. And you're going to read about it in Luke chapter 1. And of course, this is what kept Jesus from having a sin nature, the sinless Savior with no sin nature. And it's a miracle. Yeah, absolutely. But she's denying the virgin birth right off the bat. And then she says, we have no way of knowing if Jesus really existed. I'm sorry, lady, you haven't done your homework, but I have. We'll be right back.
10: Be sober. Be vigilant. For your adversary, the devil, as a roaring lion, walketh about seeking whom he may devour. Hi, this is Jim Schneider. Are you aware of what's happening today? Families are being torn apart. Children are being targeted with the world's philosophies. Anger and resistance to truth is building. Churches which once stood firm are abandoning sound biblical doctrine. Biblical values are under attack where right is wrong and wrong is right. Yes, there is much devouring going on today. 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
19: 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Pastor Tom Hughes is going to join us at the bottom of the hour. I may not be able to finish all of what I'm going to say and want to say because Babs Miller is saying things that need to be refuted, but it's a great opportunity to put apologetics to work. First of all, she says the virgin birth, you don't have to believe that. You don't, you know, that, no. It's kind of like a 12-step program. You take what you want, leave the rest. Well, I'm sorry, lady. That's not, she probably wasn't women calling her a lady, does she? I'm sorry, Babs. That's not what the Bible teaches. It's they. Is that, she wants to go by they? I'm sorry, they. That's not what the Bible teaches. You can't just pick and choose what you want. It's the word of God. The grass withers, the flower fades, but the word of God stands forever. It's true whether you want to believe it or not. And you don't get to decide what's true and what's not true. Okay? It's all true. The word of God is true. Thy word is truth. Jesus said that. He who sent me is true. Now, she wants to refute the virgin birth. Well, again, that brings a real problem because we needed a sinless savior. And we know that the virgin birth was a miracle. Read about it in Luke chapter 1. Gabriel brings the good news to Mary. And so we had to have a sinless savior. And so it was a miracle. Well, this woman wants to deny the virgin birth. That's, again, a real doctrinal problem. And then she says, well, we don't really know if Jesus existed. Really? There is so much historical evidence outside of the Bible that he was indeed a real individual. But more than that, the skeptic and the critic of his day was called upon by Paul himself that they know and testified to seeing the risen Lord appearing at one time to 500 at one crack, at one time, a man that they had seen crucified, beaten, stabbed in the side, the flowing of blood and water, medically showing the puncture of the lining of the heart, stabbed in the side and the flowing of blood and water, the puncture of the pericardium. He was medically dead. They didn't even have to break his legs, which again fulfilled Bible prophecy. And may we go there, friends? There are 300 prophecies related to the life, the birth, the life, the death of Christ. 109 of them are known as the messianic prophecies. And the probability that just 20 of these 109 prophecies could be fulfilled in one man, just 20, folks. You know what that probability is? It's less than one in 1 quadrillion, 125 trillion. Just 20. He fulfilled all 109. Of course, he was God incarnate. What he did, what he said, his resurrection proves it all, including it proves the virgin birth. Because if he had not been born of a virgin, he would not be the sinless savior. He would not be God incarnate, and he would not be able to do the things that he did, including defeating death in the grave. Now, who can predict when they're going to die, much less how they're going to die? How they're not going to die. Not a bone in his body will be broken. Tim LaHaye wrote many years ago, quote, the very latest the Old Testament could have been written was some 200 to 300 years before Jesus' birth. For that is when the Septuagint, a Greek translation of the original scriptures, was written. Most scholars of antiquities admit that the Hebrew original must have existed at least 50 to 150 years before the Septuagint was produced. That means that all 109 prophecies of Jesus' life and death had to be written at least 250 to 400 years prior to his birth, end quote. 250 to 400 years before his birth, we have the prophecies related to him, how he would be born, his birth, his life, his death. And all 109 came true in this one person. She says, we don't have any evidence Jesus was a real person, that he really existed. Well, again, that's not factual. Archaeological evidence confirms the existence of Jesus over and over. Can we go also to the discovery of the Dead Sea Scrolls in the caves of Qumran? This woman is just speaking lies. She's ignorant. She is a darkened-hearted fool. Oh, you say, Brandon, you're calling people names. Well, so did Jesus. He called them whitewashed tombs full of dead men bones, vipers. Their father was the devil. Romans 1 explains who this woman is. She is a degenerate, debased, darkened-hearted reprobate, according to Romans chapter 1. Do I pray for her salvation? Absolutely. You know what I would love to see? I would love for her to come to the knowledge of the truth, become a believer, spend time studying the Bible, grow in her faith, reject her sinful choices and lifestyles, be sanctified in such a manner that she could produce the spiritual fruit worthy of coming and sitting at this desk, listening to her own former clip and refuting it herself as a believer. Wouldn't that be glorious? And wouldn't you love to see that? I would. Yes, I get at times frustrated and even great consternation at what they say because it's blasphemy. But this is a real person. She's a human being. She's a real person. She has a soul that will live forever. And when you put it into that category, you must think, do you want to see someone, a human being like her, spend her eternity in hell? No. I would like for her to come to salvation and have a testimony like I have, like you have, like the Apostle Paul has. Many skeptics and critics and enemies of God have gone on to become some of the greatest evangelists and apologists of our time. Let's go to the next part. She says, we don't really know if an individual like Jesus lived. Let's go to the next.
20: More than we have of knowing that the original Buddha ever existed.
1: Yeah, yeah.
20: And whether or not Jesus existed doesn't really matter to me. The fact remains that that message that was delivered by someone named Jesus, supposedly. And it could have all been made up, for all I know. And the God in the Old Testament is not a loving God. Mm. It's a vengeful, killing people kind of God.
19: Okay, hold right there. There's two things I want to go through. Number one, we don't really know if Jesus exists any more than Buddha. Hello? Buddha, Krishna, Muhammad, we can go through all kinds of people. Do they have the answers to life and death? No, even those leaders were searching at the end of their life, and some of them even admitted they had no answers. Some of them admitted they needed someone to save them. A savior that needs someone to save them is not a savior. A sinful savior is not a savior. Jesus needed no one to save him. He laid down his life. He took up his life. He was God incarnate. He laid his life down willingly as a ransom for sinners. We do know that he existed, and we know the resurrection was true. There's so much evidence to that fact. Again, I've already proven that he was dead. Even the 1986 American Medical Association, they did a whole study on the crucifixion and declared unequivocally he was dead. We know, again, the skeptic and the critic were asked by Paul, tell your story. You saw it. You saw him alive. Name one individual in the whole of human history that has changed the course and arc of history like Christ alone. Take the Bible, the supernatural nature of God's word. Look how many people have attacked the Bible. They cannot undermine the Bible. They can attack it. They can lie about it, but they cannot factually dispute it. All they can do is cast stones at it. They can't prove it wrong. In fact, the Bible proves them wrong again and again. And God is allowing things to occur, showing man in his arrogance. Oh, well, you know, this Daniel was wrong when he said he was offered the third position in the kingdom in Babylon. And then we found out later what? We have a co-regent going on between father and son. And that would have indeed made Daniel number three in the kingdom. Archaeological evidence uncovers banquet halls and many other things there in Babylon. Again and again, things that the Bible said existed, and the skeptic and critic said there's no proof of that. Well, you just wait a little while, and archaeological evidence uncovers that the Bible was right all along. As I like to say, and I don't know who coined it originally, it's a great line. Archaeologists used to dig to disprove the Bible. Now they read the Bible to find out where to dig. And then we can go to sources outside the Bible, like Josephus and many others outside the Bible. We can go to the book of the Maccabees, 1 and 2. So many things backing up as extra biblical literature, the authenticity and veracity of the Bible. But the Bible stands on its own in its consistency, its interpretation, and its internal test. You can test the Bible against itself over and over, and you don't run into contradictions. In fact, what you run into are answers, solutions. Scripture interpreting scripture, scripture confirming scripture. Internally, it confirms itself. And yet we're talking about 60 authors writing over many, many years from multiple continents. And yet it's a consistent revelation from beginning to end. There are over 24,000 partial and complete manuscripts of the New Testament alone. A manuscript is a copy of an original. The original is the autograph. We have over 24,000 complete and partial manuscripts of the New Testament. There is not any difference in those 24,000 complete and partial manuscripts that wouldn't fill more than about a half a page. And yet those half a pages of differences involve nothing related to essential Christian doctrines. None. We know there was the empty tomb. The Roman record reveals much of this. We know the guards were there. There was an empty tomb. We know that the Romans and the Jews were trying to figure out how do we answer for this empty tomb. We know the grave clothes were left there. And we know that the disciples signed their name in blood, their testimony in blood. All they had to do was say, "He is dead." But they saw the risen Lord. They had nothing to do with stealing his body. They didn't roll back the stone. In fact, Josh McDowell, my friend Josh McDowell, has spoken for us so many times. He found a little part of Mark chapter 16, verse 4 in the Bezet manuscript in the Cambridge Library in England that said this, quote, "And when he was laid there, he, Joseph, put against the tomb a stone which 20 men could not roll away," end quote. 20 men couldn't roll it away. The disciples didn't equal that number. They just lost Judas. There's 11 of them. They didn't at that time. Then they added the 12. And you think they rolled away the tomb stone without awaking one or two of the guards who would have a death sentence on them for allowing this tomb to be disturbed? But Paul and Matthew were beheaded. Barnabas was burned. Mark was dragged to death. James the Less was clubbed to death. Peter, Philip, and Andrew were crucified. Thomas was speared. Luke was hung by the neck until dead. And Stephen was stoned. They signed their testimony. I think it was Tim LaHaye that said that. They signed their testimony in blood. Oh, the internal evidence for the resurrection that Jesus was indeed God, the virgin birth, is everywhere. Babs, she probably doesn't like me calling her that, but she can deny it all she wants. She's just proving herself to be a Romans 1 fool, suppressing the truth and unrighteousness. We'll be right back with Pastor Tom Hughes.
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19: 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Maybe I'll play tonight a little bit more of Babs and refute a little bit more of her attack on Jesus, the Bible. That's what we're called to do, folks. Give a reason for the hope that we profess. We should all be able to do this. All right, joining me now is Pastor Tom Hughes. Pastor Hughes, welcome back to the broadcast. Thank you for being with us.
21: Oh, thank you, Brent. Great to be here.
19: I don't know if you've been hearing any of what I was doing. I know you're coming in now, but we were playing a clip. We didn't get all the way through it. Logan, just play the first little bit for Pastor Hughes. And then we have breaking news with Pastor Tom Hughes. Play the first little bit of Babs. This is, Logan tells me the public record says she's binary and fluid and all that. She's James Tallarico's, one of his pastors.
21: Oh, her.
19: Yeah. Listen, yeah. Have you seen that, by the way? Have you seen it?
21: I haven't seen I want to hear this clip. I haven't seen this yet.
19: Here, I just was using apologetics to refute her, but here, listen a little of this.
13: Do we really believe that like a virgin gave birth to a baby?
20: No.
13: Yeah. Okay. I just don't want to offend my own common sense.
20: Yeah. No, don't.
13: Yeah.
20: Absolutely don't. Part of what we encourage here is for people to think for themselves.
13: Yeah.
20: And take what makes sense. It's kind of like what they say in 12-step programs. Take what you want and leave the rest. Mm. So you and I know that would greatly offend your relatives,
13: yeah,
20: who want to hang on to these archaic rules. Mary and the virgin birth comes out of the pagan belief that the gods came down and impregnated people.
13: Yeah.
20: That people were still hanging on to. Yeah. During that time, we have no way of knowing if Jesus really existed.
13: Yeah.
20: Any more than we have of knowing that the original Buddha ever existed.
13: Yeah, yeah.
20: And whether or not Jesus existed doesn't really matter to me. The fact remains that message that was delivered by someone named Jesus, supposedly, and it could have all been made up for all I know. And the God in the Old Testament is not a loving God.
13: Mm.
20: Some vengeful, killing people kind of God.
13: Yeah.
20: This is a lot of mythology. Jesus was political.
13: Yeah.
20: Jesus was put on that cross not to save us.
13: Yeah.
20: Jesus was put on that cross because Rome hated him.
13: Mm.
20: And they thought he was a threat to their domination of that area.
13: Yeah.
20: And so they killed him.
13: Yeah. So he was kind of more of a,
20: save our sins.
13: So he died more as a kind of a social justice warrior in some sense.
20: Yes. So that makes a whole lot more sense to me
13: than
20: to say that some God would kill his son for us. Yeah, that doesn't make sense.
13: Never made sense.
20: How does that make up for all the things I could do? Yeah. No, it doesn't.
19: Well, the Bible says the cross is foolishness to those who are perishing. This is the pastor, reportedly, of James Tallarico, running for the U.S. Senate. I mean, again, I think she's a Romans 1 fool. I think she is right in Romans 1. I pray for her salvation, that she would come to know the truth. But this is, again, if you think James Tallarico is bad right now while he's running for office, I mean, if you're all shocked by what Tallarico's saying, if he's willing to say all this and hang out with these kind of people and defend the stuff he is and promote the stuff he is while he's running, imagine what he's going to be like when he actually wins. Because he thinks he's right now you know, kind of in the center. When he really shows you who he is, this is one of the guys, in my opinion, and he'll be backed by many people like that, a false church, which I've been predicting that in my books for so many decades, that it will be a false dominant church that persecutes true believers, and certainly during the tribulation. It will be a false dominant church. And you wait until people like Tallarico get elected, if he does, and the people around him, and the laws they'll be trying to promote to shut us down. We have him on video saying that it's wrong to push the Bible as historical truth on children. That's propaganda. You don't think he's going to try to enshrine that into some kind of law? Respond to all this, Pastor, please.
21: Yeah, well, there's about 1,000 different things we could respond to. So someone like that says it's wrong to teach children the Bible. However, at the same time, they say it's right to cram transgenderism down your children's throats. You know, so you listen to the things that they say, it's just evil. I'll give you a quick illustration. So I was a friendship with this guy back in high school. And we no longer saw each other for a number of years. I graduated from high school coming up on 50 years ago. Man, I'm getting old. But just before COVID, he had contacted me and he wanted to get together. We got together a few times over the course of about a year. Then I lost contact with him. And then he'd gone away for a couple of months. He says, hey, can we get together for lunch? I say, sure. I met him for lunch and I found out that he had changed from a guy to a girl. And now he's probably a 60-year-old man at that point. He came, he met me for lunch. He had a dress on. He had everything, you know, and he was not an attractive man. He was less attractive as a woman. And when he came up to me, Brandon, he wanted to have a conversation with me. He said, my name is no longer Richard. Call me Rachel. I said, I'm going to call you Richard because you're a man dressed up like a girl. He got really upset about it. But then he said he had some questions for me. And he asked me, but he wanted to give me his side of the story first. So I listened to his side of the story first on why God made a mistake when he created him and why the Bible's wrong and so forth. And he said, then he said, what do you think about this? And I said, well, and I listened to him respectfully. And I said, well, this is what the Bible actually says. Brandon, he got mad at me, started yelling at me in this restaurant. And I said, listen, we are done with this conversation. I was able to respect and listen to you, but as soon as you didn't want to hear my opinion, you say that we are supposed to be tolerant, you are being intolerant of me, yet I was very tolerant of you. And this is what we have with the James Tallarico and all of these false preachers that are out there. They're saying you have to tolerate our point of view, but don't you dare bring to us what the Bible says. And the only way they can get away from the Bible and make it not bother them is to say it's archaic, it's mythology, it is really true. Mary wasn't really a virgin. Well, Mary thought she was a virgin because when you read her story in the Gospel of Luke, she said, how could this thing be? Meaning, how could I possibly have a baby when I have not even known a man? So Mary thought it was true, but yet they have to discount everything and say that this whole book is false. That's the only way that they can continue to promote their lies, especially if they are coming in the name of Christianity. And I think it was Chuck Missler who said several years ago that the time is coming when it will be the false church that will persecute the true church, which is exactly what you said.
19: Yeah. And we've been on the receiving end. We have been on the receiving end for decades of being persecuted by the false church. I mean, I could write books on it. Full books on people with big names and their staffs and people on social media attacking us and our family, all because we're standing for the word of God. Yeah. I mean, and you would think, wait a minute, that surely isn't coming from those people, from that camp. Oh, yes, it is. And we saved every screenshot, every Twitter, everything, Facebook. We have a whole hard drive of it. And it's coming from people who claim to believe the word of God is truth, and yet they're standing with people who blaspheme God, who disobey God flagrantly and openly and proudly. So I don't think people realize what's coming. And of course, many of these people never will come back around and apologize. Not that I need one, or not that you need one, or any of my viewers need one, but it shows us a man's enemies will be that of his own household in some cases.
21: Totally, yeah.
19: So you think this guy is leftist right now, I want you to speak to this real quick, for I have this breaking news with you. Wait till he's elected and he doesn't have to run for office for 6 years. Can you imagine the laws these people have planned for terrestrial radio, for using algorithms, everything that Trump and the tech bros are building right now, once it's turned on true believers? If the Lord doesn't come to get us, I think our days are numbered as far as being able to reach as many people as we're reaching right now, which is one reason why I'm printing more books. That's why I'm going back to writing physical books instead of just putting them in ebooks now, because I think the underground church in America, if the Lord doesn't come get us, is going to need printed material. You want to comment on what you think these people have in store when they take the house?
21: Well, yeah, I do. And I do want to reiterate what you just said, absolutely printed material, because anything that's digital can be manipulated at any time, including anybody out there who has a Bible app. Listen, they're convenient right now and nice to have, but the day is coming when those things, real Bible apps, are going to be eliminated, and you're going to have all kinds of, you're going to have AI Bibles that are going to be downloaded, and they're going to be promoted as being true. And Brennan, I think we are very close to that day. Check this out. Also, just thinking about everything that's going on at James Tallarico and his pastor and where this is going with the next election. In 2 Timothy chapter 3, Paul writes, he says, know this first, and in the last days, perilous times will come. Men will be lovers of themselves, lovers of money, boasters, proud, etc., right? Gets down to verse 5, and he says, they will have a form of godliness, but deny the power thereof. From such people, in other words, we're Christian, but they deny the truth, the real power, the power of the name of the Lord, the power of the Holy Spirit, the power of God, the omnipotent one. They deny him. From such people, turn away. The very next verse, he says, and for this sort are those who creep in to households and make captives of gullible women, loaded down with sins and led away by various lusts, always learning, never able to come to the knowledge of truth. And then he goes back to the story of Moses with Jannes and Jambres and the serpent and the time of Pharaoh to equate the wickedness and the demonic activity that's going on. But this is interesting, Brandon. Here he says, I could never figure out exactly what he meant, led these gullible women who are led astray by the things that creep into their house, the teachings that creep into their house. And I think if my number's right, it's 80% of the people that are supporting this type of teaching are young, liberal women. And you look at this and you throw, wait a minute, where Paul writes this, he's saying, look out, because if you don't know the truth and you're loaded down with your sins, you will be led away by these last days teachings that are against Christ. And we saw this, you know, you look at it, was a Lindsey Clancy. We see all of that stuff going. You think, how could people believe this? All right. So then you fast forward to where this is going with the algorithms, with the things that are going to that are already out there, that are going to be on steroids at that time. We look at the election that's coming up. Listen, friends, we must be involved. You got to be salt and light in this world. And one of the ways that we still have an ability to do that is by getting involved in the election. But, you know, will our votes count? You know, that's another story in and of itself. But nevertheless, Brandon, I look at this and think we better be prepared. And I don't want to scare people. We just got to be watching.

0: word to believe, I think President Trump's even talking about it, that that co-pilot who stabbed the pilot and tried to run that thing into the ground may have been connected back to Iran. Well, guess who was supposed to be on that exact same flight a day or so from then? I'm talking to him right now.
1: When someone becomes a believer in Jesus Christ, their life has come under new ownership, moving from the kingdom of darkness to the kingdom of light. From the day of salvation, God continues at work in the life of the believer through the power and working of the Holy Spirit. 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In the book, Deep Roots, Good Fruit, author Kristen Elizabeth Couch uses story and scripture as she shares teachings on the transforming fruit of the Holy Spirit. 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
0: 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Now, I don't want any of you panicking. Some of you are panicking that you're not going to be able to get a ticket. You registered, but you don't do email and you don't print. And I don't know how you got registered. You used a computer, but maybe you registered with your phone and you don't have a printer, so that makes sense. We're going to be reasonable, so don't worry. Don't be afraid to show up. We can always do a will call list for those of you that don't have a printer. So don't worry. We will be sending out tomorrow a link to print your ticket, or you can take a picture of it on your phone. That will work too. But for those who registered by phone, we'll have a will call where you can pick up your tickets at the door. We just want to make sure that you're attending, or if you're not attending. So we're putting out an email tomorrow, and in there, you'll have the opportunity to say, no, I'm not going to be able to attend. Something happened. So if we have 200-300 people that are backing out, then we can let those seats go to someone else, because we're going to be at capacity, 1,300 seats now spoken for the October 23rd, 24th Worldview Weekend, Milwaukee, Waukesha Expo Center. You can register worldviewtube.com/events, worldviewtube.com/events. Joining me now is Pastor Tom Hughes. 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All right, Pastor, breaking news here, because you have a connection to that almost doomed flight, do you not?
2: I do. So my wife and I were actually going to be on the exact same flight on Monday this coming week. So we're going over to Israel. I'm going to be filming and looking forward to filming with you also, Brandon. So when we got the news yesterday about what flight it was on Fly Dubai, we said, hey, that's the plane that we're supposed to be on this coming week. And, you know, we were looking at it. I mean, the chances of being the same pilot and co-pilot are pretty good. But, you know, I look at it and think, well, what interesting days that we live in. And I praise God, you know, that would have been, I mean, I can't imagine, Brandon, as we read about it, was it dropped something like 15,000 feet in just like a minute or something like that. It was, so this thing is just plunging. And then we see what had happened. But, you know, we're reading all of the different things that are coming in about this co-pilot who did this and thinking, you know, this is really something. Check this out, Brandon. So you'll appreciate this also. So we're supposed to be on that plane on Monday. We'll see what happens. As of a couple hours ago, our flight had not yet canceled, but we'll find out. So if we go back to May of 23, so was it about 5 months before October 7th of 2023, my wife was with me and we were in Israel and David Tal had joined us and we went down to the border of Gaza and he was warning us, hey, there may be some things that happen while we're down to Gaza. Listen to this, Brandon. So we're in the area of Sderot. We pull over. We go to a little hole in the wall place to get some falafels. And all of a sudden, the Islamic Jihad had launched a rocket at Sderot, right where we were. The sirens started going, the Iron Dome started intercepting them. My wife ran into the bomb shelter there, and she was

0: She was quite afraid. And I assured her we would, you know, I won't take her into that kind of an environment again. Then here we are almost on that plane.
1: Wow.
0: And, but she's still willing to go. You know, she knows Israel's like the safest place you could be. Behold, he who keeps Israel, Psalm 121, neither slumbers nor sleeps. So I go to Israel. It's unbelievable the way that God protects the people of Israel. And that flight yesterday is one of those examples of how he protects them.
1: And protecting you as well, that's for
0: sure.
1: Yeah,
0: that's true. And my wife. And she's still willing to be married to me. That's the crazy part.
1: And you're going to be reporting for us and with us when you're on the ground over there. I want to bring your attention to something here real quick. Tony Blair lays out prerequisites, I hate that word, for a free Palestine at Board of Peace gathering. Now, I've been tracking Tony in some of my books for years. I mean, this guy is a Fabian socialist. He unveiled the Fabian window, which has the world on fire, two men hammering on it, remold it near to the heart's desire, it says on the top of the window. He has been working behind the scenes, trying to bring a peace deal between the Jews and the Palestinians for a long time. He has the Tony Blair Faith Foundation, trying to bring all the world's religions together as one. Now this guy's on the Gaza Peace Board. I mean, you can't make this stuff up, right?
0: Yeah, no kidding. So, you know, when I first saw Tony Blair, Trump had picked him to be on the Gaza Peace Board. That's one of the things that got all of us kind of thinking, wait a minute, we know Tony Blair. What is really going on with him? Trump knows Tony Blair. He knows what he's really about. So when you look at this, you go, okay, so here he is, this guy, free Palestine. What is free Palestine? The whole thing is just absolutely absurd. We also hear free Gaza, Brandon. We hear that too. Well, free Gaza. Guess what? Gaza has been free. In fact, they'll say, well, those Israelis uprooted people from Gaza. You're right. The Israeli Jews went and uprooted Israeli Jews from Gaza when Gaza was turned over to the people of Gaza and they voted in Hamas back in 2004, 2005. Israel uprooted Jews from Gaza, made a move out of Gaza, which they've also made the move out of certain settlement regions in Judea and Samaria over the years. By the way, nobody ever talks about that. And they even had to uproot the Jewish graves because they knew that the people of Gaza would desecrate the graves of the Jews. So yeah, Israeli Jews uprooted Israeli Jews from Gaza. Gaza's free. Gaza's been free. Egypt doesn't want Gaza. Okay, then we look at free Palestine. Well, what does that mean? Where does the word Palestine come from? I mean, the whole thing is absolutely absurd. If anybody's willing to look at the history of Palestine, we know that the name came about in 135 AD, and the very first people ever called Palestinians were Jews. In fact, the Jews living in the land were called Palestinians until that all got flipped in the 1960s. I think it was 1964 at the time of Yasser Arafat and the KGB when that whole thing got flipped. And then people just believe it. It's this whole full-on narrative. Okay, then we take it even a step further, Brandon, and we look at, well, there needs to be a two-state solution. No doubt that's going to be a Tony Blair thing. I can see that one coming like a freight train. Him and what's Trump's son-in-law's name?
1: Jared Kushner.
0: Jared Kushner. You know that's coming. A two-state solution, at least an attempt at it. Well, let's think back to a two-state solution. The first one was 1922. It didn't work. Second one was 1947/1948. It didn't work. So, no, these have already been done before. Free Palestine means kill all the Jews. That's what it means.
1: Indeed it does. The network's going to take it away. He has a brand-new book out. What's the brand-new book called? Do you have a brand new book out? What's the logo?
0: Oh, I do.
1: Yeah, you do.
0: Oh, me?
1: What's it called?
0: Oh, I do.
1: The Promised Land. I'll plug it for you. The Promised Land.
0: The Promised Land. It's right here.
1: HopeForOurTimes.com. 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

0: with SRN News. I'm Bob Agnew in Washington. Some new details emerging about the fly-to-buy flight and the terrorist attempt on that plane by terrorists from Oman. Here's correspondent Laura Winters with the latest information.
1: The U.S. State Department confirming four Americans were on board when the co-pilot attacked the captain in an attempt to take down the plane. The quick-thinking pilot, who was stabbed and bleeding, still able to click open the door. Then a hero passenger, an Israeli man who's a plumber, risking his life to intervene and taking control of the yoke after seeing how it's done on TV. Then two off-duty pilots who were on board were able to safely land the plane. Israeli Prime Minister Benjamin Netanyahu giving this man a huge hug at the airport and meeting with the other passengers who ran to help. Laura Winters reporting.
0: Israel has temporarily suspended all fly-to-buy flights in and out of the country for now. Tennessee officials on Wednesday night were unable to carry out the execution of Christa Pike.
2: Pike was slated to be the first woman executed in Tennessee in the last 200 years when the Supreme Court ruled earlier Wednesday that her execution could proceed. According to media witnesses, authorities appeared to give Pike two doses of phenobarbital, and she was still awake and snoring more than 40 minutes after the last dose. At 8:53 p.m. local time, media witnesses were escorted out of the area. Pike was then taken to a hospital where she was receiving medical care. John Scott reporting.
0: Congress is on break until after the midterm elections.
3: The Senate wrapped up its work late Wednesday while members of the House left early. So now lawmakers in both chambers are on recess until after the November elections. Senate Minority Leader Chuck Schumer of New York is predicting a Democratic victory in November and told Politico that he plans to spend the next 5 weeks fundraising. Senate Majority Leader John Thune of South Dakota, however, remains hopeful that Republicans will be able to hang on to their narrow majority. I'm Tammy Trujillo.
0: And this is SRN News. There's a new report on family from a British organization.
4: The Center for Social Justice says marriage is good for kids. It has released a study indicating that family stability is greatly enhanced when moms and dads marry because those who do are a lot less likely to split up than those who just live together. The CSJ points out that when parents break up, their children suffer in a number of ways, emotionally, financially, and physically. Marriage seems to be a pretty good antidote. Michael Harrington reporting.
0: Anti-Semitism is on the rise in Spain. The country's Jewish umbrella organization reports that anti-Semitic incidents increased by about 15% last year. The Federation of Jewish Communities of Spain says 221 incidents were reported in 2025 in a country that is home to some 70,000 Jews. In fact, anti-Semitism is up all around the world, and some of the worst attacks have taken place in Western Europe, a region that has spent decades trying to eradicate the problem. This is SRN News. The Justice Department is announcing the arrest of 10 people accused of voter fraud in the state of Minnesota.
5: Attorney General Todd Blanche says the charges involve illegal voting in 2022, 2024, and the primary elections earlier this year. Blanche said the defendants that have been charged include foreign nationals from Brazil, Ghana, and Liberia. Blanche said they made false claims that they were citizens. I'm Mark Mayfield.
0: Is it cracking down on crime or violating people's privacy? San Diego now facing a new lawsuit over its network of automated license plate reading cameras. Here's correspondent John Fink.
6: The suit challenges the more than 500 cameras used by the San Diego Police Department, arguing they track drivers and violate privacy rights under the California Constitution. Supporters of the cameras say they help solve crimes, while critics say they create a citywide tracking system. The lawsuit also points to cases where license plate reader data allegedly contributed to wrongful arrests. I'm John Fink.
0: And you'll find more on these stories at srnnews.com.
7: God's promise for today is found in Genesis 28, verse 15. 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God's promise from the Word of God, Genesis 28, verse 15.
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11: In the language of the Holy Writ, there is a time for all things. 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Thus ended the sermon of Lutheran pastor John Peter Muhlenberg as he removed his clerical robes to reveal the uniform in the Continental Army. After church service, 300 men of his congregation rode off with him to join Washington's troops. Born this day, October 1st, 1746, he died the very same day in 1807. John Peter Muhlenberg was promoted to Major General and later elected Congressman and Senator. A statue of him now stands in the U.S. Capitol.
10: This has been an American Minute with Bill Federer. 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
1: And friends, we thank you for joining us on Crosstalk today. We're coming your way from the VCY America studios. And just before we introduce our guest and topic today, as I shared on our morning program today, our hearts are heavy today here at VCY. Early this morning, we did learn that our chief engineer, Andy Eliason, went home to be with the Lord. Andy served with VCY for some 44 years, and he is going to be sorely missed. Very integral to the technical needs of our ministry and sacrificed so much of his time and energy and efforts for the cause of Christian radio to be furthered. This morning on our morning program, VCY Today, we gave a full tribute to Andy that's available to listen to on our website or our app, Apple Podcasts as well. And so I won't go through those things again, but we do extend our condolences to his sister Ingrid Schleter, her husband Tom, and also his sister Lisa Eliason, many nieces and nephews, grandnieces and nephews, but we are comforted knowing that Andy is now safely home with the Lord. And I wanted to pass this on to our listening friends. If you appreciate VCY America, Andy has been so much behind it on the technical side. Well, friends, as we turn our attention to our topic today, there has been a lot of controversy, even among conservatives, about a constitutional convention, or a CONCON for short. Others have referred to it as a convention of states, and others have used the term Article 5 convention. Some have indicated this is needed in order to balance our budget, or to limit the power of Congress, or to change outdated rules, or any number of other issues that they have deemed necessary. But the question is, are there dangers lurking? Are there dangers lurking around the corner that would subvert the very Constitution that is seeking to be protected? Well, joining us today, we welcome to Crosstalk Christian Gomez. He is co-director of operations for the John Birch Society and is a contributor to The New American. He currently co-hosts the JBS web series Birch in the USA. And Christian, thank you for joining us here today on Crosstalk.
2: Thank you for having me, Jim. It's a pleasure.
1: So I believe it's necessary first of all to define the terms. When we say constitutional convention or CONCON or Article 5 convention, or some of you use the convention of the states or conference of the states, are these all one and the same, or are there different terms that need to be defined?
2: Well, generally, for most people, they can mean the same thing, but there is important distinctions. So Article 5 of the Constitution is the section of the Constitution that provides for how to amend the Constitution.
1: Right.
2: And it calls, one method is that two-thirds of both the House and Senate pass an amendment that is then ratified by three-fourths of the states. That's how all 27 amendments to the Constitution, including the Bill of Rights, were added. There is an alternative method that's never been used that Article 5 describes or calls as a convention for proposing amendments. So that's the official name provided in Article 5, convention for proposing amendments, and that is in which two-thirds of the state legislatures pass applications, so they're applying, petitioning Congress to in turn call the convention, and then Congress would call a convention made up of delegates. And those delegates would have the ability or power to propose new amendments, and that, assuming they follow Article 5, then they would theoretically have to get that ratified by three-fourths of the states. Historically, that kind of convention has been referred to as a constitutional convention, and that term has been in our legal vernacular for over a century. Hmm. You can go back to Black's Law Dictionary, which is the definitive legal dictionary in American jurisprudence, and going back to their second edition published in 1910, onwards to the most current editions published today used by law students, they define constitutional convention, that term, as, quote, a duly constituted assembly of delegates or representatives of the people of a state or nation for the purpose of framing, revising, or amending its constitution. So the term Convention for Proposing Amendments, or Article 5 Convention, or Constitutional Convention, are interchangeable historical terms. But lately, beginning around 2010, 2011, there has been a movement in favor of the convention, and they renamed their efforts into a more flattering name called Convention of States or Convention of the States, a term that was never used to refer to this convention prior to 2010, with the exception of just one application from the state of Virginia, which was the first application ever under Article 5 for a convention in which they were requesting a general convention to redo the whole Constitution.
1: Wow.
2: They did use the term Convention of the States, but they also referred to it as a convention of delegates or deputies from the several states. But historically, it's always been called a constitutional convention by people who were for it and even against it. And in 2010, 2011, the name was changed, and I can get more into that later and why it was changed.
1: Well, friends, you're listening to Crosstalk on VCY America. Christian Gomez, our guest here today, and we're talking about this constitutional convention and concerns regarding this. Christian, the founders, the drafters of the Constitution, actually put in two different methods then in Article 5, and you said the first method is how we've gotten all 27 of our amendments to this point. Is that correct?
2: That is correct.
1: Okay, so the second method then that they give that you were just describing there, if there's concern with that, do we know why they included a second way of amending the Constitution?
2: Yes. So it all stems from what the purpose of an amendment is in the first place,
1: mm-hmm.
2: and for that, I think it's proper to go to Samuel Johnson's Dictionary of the English Language, 1785. And that particular dictionary would have been the most recent dictionary used by the convention delegates and legal scholars at the time of the Philadelphia Convention of 1787. And the word amendment means, according to Samuel Johnson's 1785 dictionary, quote, it signifies in law the correction of an error committed in a process and despised before or after judgment and sometimes after the parties seeking advantage by the error. In other words, it's to correct errors or mistakes or defects. So the whole purpose of Article 5 isn't to enact new legislation. The whole purpose of it is, in case we got this wrong, in case we messed up, in case this Constitution ends up being a disaster, if hypothetically that is the case, we're going to provide methods to amend it or correct it. And there was concerns that the federal government perhaps might not be able, that the Congress specifically may not move on an issue, so they gave the ability of the states to petition Congress to call for a convention. But ultimately, the first, and this is evident by just the first two words of Article 5, the Congress. It's the Congress that can either propose amendments, and it's the Congress that calls the convention, and then ultimately it's the Congress which can choose the method of ratification, because there's two modes for ratification. There is 3/4 of the state legislatures. There's also 3/4 of the state conventions, which would be special ratifying conventions, and Congress can choose which one they want. And they used that in the past with regards to prohibition when they knew the state legislatures wouldn't enact the repeal of prohibition when they wanted to do that. So they bypassed the legislatures through state conventions. So Congress has a lot of power in this, but the founders did give the ability of the states to petition Congress to get the ball rolling. But ultimately, Congress has the ultimate say and power on the subject.
1: Now, I understand that there are both those on the right and those on the left who have been pushing for such a convention. Is that accurate?
2: Yes, there's many groups on both sides.
1: Okay. And it really begs the question, as we take a look at our Constitution, Christian, what problem is there with our current Constitution that needs to be changed?
2: Well, I would say that there really isn't a problem with the Constitution. That in fact is the problem. The problem is that there are those, and I think there's really well-meaning individuals in this fight,
1: mm-hmm.
2: Who want a convention. I think that they're really well-meaning individuals who, including on the conservative side, I'm referring to specifically, who they have noble ideas of restraining the federal government, but they don't realize that Article 5 is not for the purpose of enacting legislation. It's for correcting defects, And there are many on the left who have been craving a convention to undo or redo, you could say, the Constitution going back decades in the 1970s. There was a proposal for a proposed Constitution for the new states of America that was proposed at the time for America's bicentennial. Then in Democracy Journal, which is like a leftist academic journal, a few years ago they proposed their own new Constitution of the United States. A magazine known as The Nation, which is a Marxist progressive publication, they had an article years ago where they call entitled Conventional Wisdom, where they're calling for an Article 5 convention because of all the progressive socialist ideas they could finally get enacted into the Constitution, like constitutionalizing government health care or Obamacare, or something that's been a major hurdle for the left and the socialists. They want to get rid of the Second Amendment. The best and most effective way to theoretically go about that would be to repeal the Second Amendment. And one method that you could take to do that, if you're a socialist, would be the Reconstitutional Convention. And then there was the there is the National Constitution Center. They had a draft constitution program a few years ago where they had teams, a libertarian team, a progressive team, and a so-called conservative team. And they also proposed their own draft constitutions. And let me tell you, the so-called conservative constitution had a lot of progressive ideas in it that if you want me to explain those, I can. And if you and your listeners will be shocked of what the so-called conservative team came up with in their draft constitution, available for anyone to read on the National Constitution Center website.
1: I would tell you what, we're a minute and a half before a break. You've whet our appetites to share some of that information, if you would.
2: Okay. So in the conservative constitution, just some key highlights. Mm-hmm. They call for lowering the impeachment threshold for the president from two-thirds of or any federal official, not just the president, from two-thirds to a three-fifths majority in Congress that would be necessary to impeach and convict any president or federal official. So that would make impeachment far easier. The left would love that right now, wouldn't they, with regards to President Trump? And then also they call for, in the conservative constitution, abolishing and replacing the Electoral College with a national popular vote decided by ranked choice voting. And there's more, but I guess there's time that's up.
1: Wow. Wow, this is amazing. Christian Gomez with us today, co-director of operations for the John Birch Society and a contributor to The New American. We're talking today about concerns over a constitutional convention. Folks, you've heard the terms CONCON. You've heard the terms Article 5 convention or a convention of the states or conference of the states, and breaking down some of the information and some of the concerns regarding this very matter. We're going to take a quick break, and when we come back, we're going to further our discussion on this, sharing the concerns. We'll also, Lord willing, be having a time later in the broadcast that we can open up phone lines for your interaction and engagement with our guest on this issue today. So we'll be back in just 1 minute. You're listening to Crosstalk here on the VCY American Network. Christian Gomez is with us. We're talking about constitutional convention concerns. And some are saying, but what about the balanced budget amendment? Wouldn't we need this in order to balance our budget and mandate this? Well, we'll get into that and other issues following the break. This is Crosstalk on VCY America.

0: Back to Genesis with Dr. John Morris, scientist with the Institute for Creation Research. Dr. Morris, some lakes are shrinking in size. What's causing this?
1: Chris, the Earth's average temperature has been rising over these past few years. But is this a long-term trend? We know that over the decades, the average temperature has gone both up and down, so we wonder what's next. The current warming trend, however, has caused an increase in evaporation from some inland lakes. One lake is in the Middle East. The salty Aral Sea has shrunk dramatically, exposing a several-mile-wide salt beach. This has even affected the search for Noah's Ark. Salt has been picked up by the wind and blown all over the Middle East, including the glacier on Mount Ararat, causing it to melt quite a bit. Inland lakes are by and large leftovers from Noah's flood and the ice age which came after it. How much longer will they last? We'll have to wait and see. And that's the Back to Genesis truth.
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2: 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Christian Gomez with us today. We're talking about the Constitutional Convention concerns and sharing with us here today on this. It's something that's been gaining steam over the past many years, and we'll be talking about that aspect as well. But Christian, before the break, we were talking about that conservative constitution that's been promoted, and it's out there for people to look at. And we're talking about some of the highlights that are being proposed. It's rather alarming that you were just talking about really attacking the Electoral College system, something that the left, Gavin Newsom, for instance, has been very much in undoing the Electoral College system, as have, you know, people like Hillary Clinton and others who have spoken on this. But you've got some additional highlights from this proposed conservative constitution, and open our eyes to further what is some of their thoughts behind this.
3: Yeah, so in the conservative constitution, in Article 1, Section 12, they also call for limits on religious liberty under the guise of it being necessary, if the government deems it necessary, to secure, quote, public peace and order or comparably compelling public ends. Just think about COVID, when the government decided to close down many church buildings across the country, California, Wisconsin, all across the country, right, because it was deemed necessary for the public good, right? And then the conservative constitution would enshrine the idea of the Federal Reserve. It grants Congress the power to create, which they've already done this, a central bank with the authority to issue currency and make it legal tender for debts. In other words, the Federal Reserve, which is currently unconstitutional, passed by the Federal Reserve Act of 1913, that would make it constitutional. And that's a major win for the Marxists, because in the 10 planks of the Communist Manifesto, they call for the centralization of credit in the hands of a national central bank. And the Constitution that we have, the founders gave us, defines gold and silver as legal tender, moving towards issued currency from a central bank, or paper money, or fiat currency, is a step towards communism, because when you have elastic currency, then the government can become large and enact welfare and warfare and all the unconstitutional things it's been doing since 1913. So that would be enshrined. And two other aspects in there, and there's a bunch of other ones, but just two more I'll pick. It lowers the threshold for the ratification of amendments in Article 5. I mentioned before, any amendments that come out of a convention should theoretically be ratified by 3/4 of the states, or if something comes out of Congress, it should be ratified. It needs to be ratified by 3/4 of the states. Their revision to Article 5 lowers that threshold to 2/3 of the states, so the same number currently required to apply for a convention would be a sufficient number to ratify anything. So that makes it easier for bad ideas to be ratified. And remember, the 16th Amendment, the individual income tax, right, the progressive income tax, another Marxist idea, that was ratified by 3/4 of the states. So imagine what 2/3 of the states now, in 2026 and onwards, far more progressive than the 1913, could ratify if given the opportunity. And then the other thing, which I think will be most alarming for most conservative individuals, is that it guts the Second Amendment. In Article 1, Section 12 of the so-called conservative constitution, it states that neither the states nor the United States shall make or enforce any law infringing the right to keep and bear arms of the sort ordinarily used for self-defense and recreational purposes, But then it goes on to say that it may enact and enforce reasonable regulations on the bearing of arms and the keeping of arms.
2: Wow.
3: So who gets to decide what is a reasonable regulation? And it goes on to say that they can do so with due process for individuals who are determined to be dangerous to themselves or others. Again, who's going to decide that? Liberal judges, liberal congresses of the future. So this so-called conservative constitution that was proposed is a gift for the left. And we don't even have to talk about the progressive constitution, because that's even worse.
2: Yeah. This is very alarming in itself. And I saw a quote from Justice Antonin Scalia back from 2014, and he was asked about the idea of a constitutional convention. And he said, "I certainly would not want a constitutional convention. I mean, whoa, who knows what would come out of that? I mean, the indication is that there's no effective way to limit what a convention might do once it is called." Could you comment on that?
3: Yeah, absolutely. Antonin Scalia, back in 1979, he actually advocated for a convention. In 1979, at an event hosted by the American Enterprise Institute, you can watch the whole video on YouTube, where he's supporting one. But by 2014, and by the way, in that event, by the American Enterprise Institute in 1979, they were referring to it as a constitutional convention. The same terminology, right? And in 2014, Antonin Scalia wasn't using the term convention of states or whatever. He was calling it the same historical term that was used back in 1979, constitutional convention. And he recognized, I mean, this man served in the Supreme Court. He knows the ideas of he's heard leftist lawyers and the other opinions of his fellow leftist, colleagues on the bench. And he could probably just imagine what would come out of a modern day convention. Mm-hmm. So he was scared of what could come out of it. And the following year, at another event in New Jersey, Antonin Scalia said a constitutional convention is a horrible idea. This is not a good century to write a constitution. And he's right. We don't have the men of the same kind of caliber as the founding fathers who came out of the Great Awakening, men who were influenced by people like George Whitefield. Those are not the people we have today who would likely compose the delegates to a modern convention.
2: Mm-hmm. Yeah, and I've heard the chants from those who want to, well, they say that we need to clarify the First Amendment, you know, because there are so many things about the First Amendment that are going, so we need to clarify that, or we need to clarify the Second Amendment. Do these need clarification? I mean, or do they stand the test of time?
3: They stand the test of time because the principles of liberty never change.
2: Mm-hmm.
3: But for those on the left, academics, lawyers, those who want to give the government an inch, all they have to do is add a couple words, and with those couple new words, they could expand the definitions further to justify more progressive and socialist ideas.
2: Mm-hmm. Mm-hmm. There are those, and I've heard this said many, many times, Christian, they will say, well, we would have a narrow focus on this constitutional convention, on the Article 5 convention. I've heard the same thing. We would limit this only to a balanced budget amendment. How do you respond to that?
3: Well, Article 5 it is completely silent on the subject of whether the convention can be limited. It says nothing about states applying for a convention for a specific purpose. It speaks in broad terms. And the very first Article 5 convention applications, which were submitted by the states of Virginia and New York back in the 1780s, and that was done, by the way, because they wanted a Bill of Rights. It was in that brief little period of time after the Constitution was ratified, but before Congress had introduced what now has become the Bill of Rights. So there was a time when those states wanted to make sure that that our God-given rights were protected. Hence why they wanted a convention. But they wanted a complete broad convention. That was the original understanding. The idea of a limited convention, that did not enter the minds of legislators or academics and legal scholars and minds until the late 19th century during the Progressive Era movement and populist movement for the direct election of U.S. senators. Then they were calling for just a limited convention for that purpose. And when they got close to it, the U.S. Congress instead passed what became the 17th Amendment, which stole the states' representation in Congress, because before, the state legislatures picked the Senate, pick the senators for their state, rather than the at-large popular vote. And that has been detrimental to our republic because the states no longer have a say in federal matters like they used to. The whole idea behind the Convention of States organization, they claim, is to give power back to the states. Well, if you want to give power back to the states, you want to have a true state representation, then you need to go back to the original model of the Founding Fathers, which is the states send their ambassadors to Congress, known as U.S. senators, sent by the state legislators, not sent by the direct election of the people. That's the purpose of the House of Representatives. So how could we repeal the 17th Amendment? I would say we would want to go through Congress because we do not want to give an inch to the progressives and even those on the right who are mistaken, who would inadvertently or maybe even intentionally give more power to the state, as in to the federal government. It is best to not do anything that brings us closer to having a convention, because that would be Pandora's box, and it would be a massive gift for the left, because a modern-day convention would not be composed of delegates like Ron Paul, constitutionalists like him, who are one in a million. It would be composed of rhinos, for the most part, more than likely, moderates and liberals, people like Zora Mondani from New York City. Those are the kind of people, the DSA, which is currently surging in this electoral cycle, those would be the kind of people who would have a large stake at a modern-day convention, if we're being honest with ourselves. I know that the Convention of States organization has held some simulated conventions to try to prove that this would go well, and they've only had about two of those. And if you look at the delegates that they selected for their mock conventions, over 90% of them were all Republican state legislators. That is unrealistic, including even from Illinois. Wow. The Illinois delegation were all Republicans.
2: Yeah.
3: If there was a real convention today, would the delegates from Illinois be Republicans? Or they wouldn't even be rhinos. They would be far-left Democrats.
2: Yeah.
3: That is the reality of the politics we live in. So opening the Constitution up is dangerous, and we should be enforcing what the founders gave us, not trying to revise and change it.
2: If you open up a constitutional convention, Christian, how do you keep the deep state out of it? And I think that's what you're getting at. How do we keep the deep state out of it? And I had another that I spoke with one time, and he said, how do we guarantee that no George Soros money would be going in and causing influence as to how this was drafted? So that's the question. How do we keep the deep state out of it? We can't, can we?
3: No, I don't believe we can. I believe the deep state wants a convention. If you go back to, I mentioned the proposed Constitution for the New States of America.
2: Yeah.
3: That was published in a book called The Emerging Constitution by Rexford Tugwell. Now, Rexford Tugwell was an avowed socialist. He actively campaigned for Norman Thomas' Socialist Party ticket in 1928. He switched his support for FDR in 1932. He was the brain trust behind the New Deal, in order with the expressed desire to, quote, make America over. He wanted to recreate America through the New Deal, this Tugwell fellow. And he switched his party affiliation to socialist. And he campaigned for the openly pro-Soviet Progressive Party in 1948. And this was the guy who was hired by the tax-exempt Ford Foundation, which is part of the deep state, with the task of assembling a team of academics and intellectuals to rewrite the U.S. Constitution back in 1976. And their proposal, you could find it in the book I mentioned, but you could also just Google it and find online the same text, proposed Constitution for the New States of America. So the deep state has been wanting this since at least publicly since the 1970s, the idea of revising the Constitution. The left has two tools in their chest. They have the concept of the living Constitution, in which they don't believe they need to amend anything because they can make the Constitution mean whatever it wants. And then there are those who really want to solidify real progressive transformative change, and they wish to do so through a convention. Think about all the times that President Obama and President Biden wanted to have gun control legislation, but they couldn't because the Second Amendment got in their way. If we had a convention, that would likely give them the door they're looking for to have those kind of legislation
2: Christian Gomez with us here today on Crosstalk. Concerns over the Constitutional Convention. More information after the break. 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
4: Muslims continually claim that Islam is a loving and peaceful religion. 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
2: You're listening to Crosstalk on VCY America. Christian Gomez, our guest here today on the broadcast, and talking about concerns being raised over the Constitutional Convention. Incidentally, Christian Gomez will be speaking on the dangers of a con at a West Bend chapter of the John Birch Society meeting. That's coming up on Thursday the 15th at 7 p.m., West Bend, Wisconsin, 1721 Chestnut Street in West Bend. And you can find understand it's free admission to attend. And you can, I believe I've got a number for more information, 920-313-0624 for those seeking to attend that in West Bend, Wisconsin. Christian, we're talking about the CONCON, Constitutional Convention, and I also saw a few years ago that it was U.S. Senator Rick Santorum. He saw and observed, you know, this FBI raid that was on Mar-a-Lago as what he called then another example why the Convention of States Project is so important. Is that give justification why we should have a Convention of States?
3: I don't see at all how that would be justification. I think he was picking something in the media that was in the news that was a hot item and trying to use that to his advantage. Because that's a huge stretch. No, if you have a con, you're not going to end up abolishing the FBI, the CIA, the deep state. That's not going to be the reality. The reality is that the same kind of special interest that controls what happens at the DNC and the RNC every 4 years will be at this constitutional convention with even greater force and vigor.
2: You know, the things that you've shared today, Christian, are pretty alarming, and so it raises a natural question: why is there such great difference of opinion on this from conservatives?
3: Historically, for the most part, I know I mentioned it before that Antonin Scalia, when he was a law professor, supported the idea before he recognized it would be a bad idea. Mm-hmm. So there have been conservatives for this, but in the past, and there certainly are some today. But for the most part, I would say, what is it that makes an individual a conservative? What are you trying to conserve? Are we trying to conserve the New Deal? No. Are we trying to conserve the Constitution, the Republic of the Founding Fathers gave us? And I would say that for a conservative, there's nothing more conservative than conserving the U.S. Constitution. You know, Barry Goldwater, who was referred to as Mr. Conservative, he was a 1964 presidential candidate, U.S. Senator from Arizona, when his state, the state of Arizona, proposed in 1979, they passed a convention application to Congress for a so-called limited convention with the intention of proposing a balanced budget amendment to the federal constitution. And Barry Goldwater, even though he's a U.S. senator representing Arizona, or was back in 1979, he said from the floor of the House on February 26, 1979, he said, "If we hold a constitutional convention, every group in the country, majority, minority, middle of the road, left, right, up, down, is going to get its two bits in, and we are going to wind up with a constitution that will be so far different from the one we have lived under for 200 years that I doubt that the Republic could continue. I would behoove our conservative friends out there who think this is a good idea to listen to Barry Goldwater, listen to what the Founding Fathers said, and many of which opposed this idea of having another convention after the first one was held, to listen to those words. I know that Mark Levin has gone on Fox News and has said he likes to make the claim that James Madison was a proponent of an Article 5 convention, of having one again, and he'll mention all these letters. He never actually reads any of them to you on the screen, never tells you which ones. He'll just say that Madison wrote about it several times, and he was in favor of it. When you look at those letters, they're all letters where Madison is speaking against the idea of Virginia and New York State calling for another convention. This is what James Madison said on the topic of one when Virginia wanted a convention to redo everything that came out of the first one. Madison said, an election into it would be courted by the most violent partisans on both sides. It would no doubt contain individuals of insidious views who might have a dangerous opportunity of sapping the very foundations of the Republic, and having witnessed the difficulties and dangers experienced by the first convention, I should tremble for the result of a second. And if you read that whole letter, he does. It is obvious that he is talking about an Article 5 convention, because he talks about how he's addressing the application of Virginia and how two-thirds of the states need to pass similar applications, and how any changes would have to be ratified by three-fourths. But he was so concerned about there being another convention back in 1788. Hmm. And again, compare the caliber and quality of the character of individuals from 1788, the insidious people of 1788, compared to 2026.
2: Yeah.
3: In 2027. Conservatives should not be for a constitutional convention. They should be for enforcing the Constitution, not trying to amend it.
2: And that's the big point. If we don't obey the Constitution we have now, how will amending or changing the Constitution change adherence to it?
3: It won't at all. In fact, that's the very same thing that Congressman Thomas Massie tweeted in 2018. He tweeted in 2018, I don't support a COS. If my colleagues won't follow the present Constitution, why would they follow a new one? Hmm. That's very true. They already don't obey the Constitution. They make excuses for doing what they want to begin with. If you just add more amendments, if they are hypothetically really good amendments, which they wouldn't be, because supposedly it would take three-fourths of the states to ratify anything. There are not three-fourths of the states of this country are not super conservative at any given point of American history. Even now, even a few years ago, three-fourths of the states includes very blue states. But blue states, red states aside, the real problem is a lack of education about the Constitution. We don't need red states or blue states determining this. We need the American people to embrace the Constitution, to enforce the Constitution. We need to elect more people who are constitutionalists, individuals like Thomas Massie or Ron Paul. And those individuals are few and far between compared to the caliber of people that have been making up the majority of Congresses and state legislatures for decades.
2: Friends, if you have a question you'd like to ask, or perhaps you disagree with what our guest has said today, but you forgot about this, mention this, our number 800-733-9829. If you have a question regarding the Constitutional Convention, 800-733-9829. I understand, Christian, that there are a number of states that have already gone through the legislative process to call for an Article 5 convention. Is that correct?
3: Yes, there's several states that have applied for the Convention of States path, and then there's many states that have applied for the balanced budget amendment applications to Congress. Neither of them have achieve the two-thirds threshold required for Congress to then call the convention, but we're but every time a state passes an application, it brings us closer. So we at the John Birch Society encourage individuals through being members of the John Birch Society, acting through their local chapters, to contact their state legislators to encourage them to rescind all of those outstanding past applications for a convention, including ones from 100 years ago for, like, the direct election of senators, which one could argue maybe those don't apply anymore, but some legal scholars might say, oh, those still apply. Those still apply, so we can count those if they need to get a state that may not likely pass a convention for a balanced budget amendment. So we need to rescind these outstanding applications to bring the number of states applying down to zero.
2: Okay. Have any states rescinded as to this point?
3: Oh, yes. Various states have passed rescissions. Nevada, New Jersey were some recent states, Washington State. South Dakota did it in the past as well. In fact, in South Dakota, the Convention of States Organization, which is a very conservative, I know I mentioned like New Jersey is very blue, right? Very, very liberal. But also, you know, South Dakota is a very conservative state. They rescinded their previous applications in the past, and there are efforts today by organizations to get rid of the more conservative constitutionalist members of the state legislature and replace them, sitting in Wyoming as well, and replace them with rhinos. But as long as they're for the convention, then they don't care, even if they're a total rhino, just to get those states on board on the subject. So there's huge fights that have been happening politically in the legislatures of Iowa and Wyoming and South Dakota and Montana, states that currently do not have applications for the convention of states, and that we've been fighting every legislative year to try to stop it in those states. But COS has been working to elect legislators who will support these efforts. But the John Birch Society, we are not in the election business. We're in the education business. So we produce things like the Freedom Index and the Legislative Scorecards, which show the voting record of legislators to try to encourage them to enforce the Constitution and not to change it or not to vote for any progressive and unconstitutional ideas that there may be.
2: And where is it that our listeners can go to get more information concerning this?
3: Yeah, they should go to jbs.org for John Birch Society. So John Birch Society's website, jbs.org. There's and then go to our Action Project there for the Stop a Constitutional Convention, and you'll find there are tons of resources. We've got videos, we have articles, we have PDFs, all sorts of documents, all designed to encourage and equip and educate individuals to know what's happening and what to say to their legislators. Okay. And we provide free legislative alerts that are pre-written but completely editable, so you can put it in your own words, calling upon your state legislature to rescind all of your state's past applications, to stop any new ones that may be introduced, and also to use nullification, which we haven't talked about, as the rightful remedy to enforce unconstitutional usurpations from Congress. Where one state, as opposed to waiting on two-thirds to do something, where one state can say, no, we're not going to go along with this clearly unconstitutional act, and it's not going to take effect in our borders. So what states should be doing with nullification.
2: Okay, we've got several people online. Mark in Tucson, Arizona, you're on the air.
5: Yeah, my comment is this. During the Biden administration, Biden wanted to actually arm the IRS. So my comment is sort of, can you imagine what a conflict that would be to abolish the Second Amendment? How convenient that would be for the deep state to take over control of we the people and just kind of leave us high and dry? I guess that would be the best way I could put it.
2: Thank you, Mark.
5: That's my comment.
2: Okay. Any response here, Christian?
3: Absolutely. I mean, we have agencies like the ATF, the FBI, which were created in the 20th century and are not constitutional. If you want to be strict to the Constitution, there shouldn't be federal law enforcement agencies, and we shouldn't be arming unconstitutionally. I suppose the IRS can be considered constitutional only because of the 16th Amendment, which should have never been ratified. But yes, imagine giving the federal government more arms

0: thus making 1,150 days. But the point is this, that 2,300 days was used by a farmer in the 1800s to declare that the Lord was going to come back on October 22nd, 1844. Thousands of people sold their farms and went and waited for the Lord to return. And when it did not happen, it was called the Great Disappointment. Out of that, Seventh-day Adventism was born in 1863. Here's the lesson, folks. Study the Bible in context. Don't set dates and don't follow people who are false prophets and prophetess.
1: This is Crosstalk on VCY America. Christian Gomez is our guest here today, co-director of operations for the John Birch Society. He is a contributor also for The New American, and you'll find articles there as well, thenewamerican.com. We've got Ed, who is calling in from Zanesville, Ohio. Hi, Ed, you're on the air.
2: Thank you. I have several issues with some of what your guest is saying. For starters, Article 5 is in the Constitution, and it's listed specifically as a convention for proposing amendments, not as a constitutional convention. So when Scalia was quoted saying that a constitutional convention, whoa, nobody wants that, we conveniently forget the second half of the quote where he goes on to say, but if there was a targeted amendment, the amendment he would want to pass would be to make it easier to pass amendments to the Constitution because it's so hard to do.
1: Okay, let me have Christian respond to that aspect so far. Go ahead, Christian.
3: So Anson Scalia did use the phrase constitutional convention, but that is the historical term that has been used to describe the Article 5 Convention. Like I explained, even when he was for the convention in 1979, he still called it a constitutional convention. The convention for proposing amendments and constitutional convention are interchangeable terms. Constitutional convention simply means a convention of a constitutional nature. So a convention to propose amendments is a convention about the Constitution. Therefore, it is a constitutional convention. The convention that created the current Constitution, known as the Philadelphia Convention of 1787 or the Federal Convention, sometimes called the Constitutional Convention, that convention, my friend, was originally called, go back to founding documents, look this up, check it out. It was originally called a Convention of the States, and that convention proposed an entirely new Constitution. It ended up going to our benefit, praise the Lord, but that convention was referred to originally as a Convention of the States numerous times in various different documents of that era. So when people like Mark Knopfler and COS say that a constitutional convention and a convention of the states are different.
1: Okay. Go ahead, Ed.
2: In the context of that quote in that conversation with Scalia, he referred to two different, he referred to a constitutional convention. He was talking about an open convention, just as you are. It wants to make everybody afraid that we're going to rewrite the Constitution. Mm-hmm. But then he talked about a limited convention. And he's talked about it multiple times in his career, that he talked about
3: the only time he ever was in favor of a convention was at that 1979 American Enterprise Institute event, which specifically referred to the convention that you're supporting, sir. Referred to it as a constitutional convention. The full video is available on the American Enterprise Institute's YouTube channel. It's like an hour long when Scalia was in favor of it, the quotes that you're referring to, and he was calling it a constitutional convention even then in 1979.
2: It might be less disingenuous if you would show the entire quote and let people decide themselves.
1: Thank you,
2: because
1: Ed.
2: He goes on in that quote immediately, same sentence. He continues on saying a targeted amendment. Okay. He would support.
1: Okay. Thank you, Ed. Thank you for raising that. A targeted amendment is doing it through Congress, initiating that. That's how we got the other amendments, correct?
3: Yeah, all the 27 amendments that we have came through Congress. Mm-hmm. Scalia may have wanted to make it easier to have amendments to the Constitution, but that is not a good idea in general, whether Scalia would have wanted the amendment process to be slightly easier, because one thing that is true about our Constitution is that it is the hardest Constitution to amend in the world. That's why we only have 27 amendments. Hundreds have been proposed. In other countries, They have had hundreds of amendments to their constitutions, and then they decide this whole document isn't working, so then they write new constitutions all the time. The fact

0: that our Constitution is so hard to amend has protected us from being far worse off, from being closer to a collectivist and socialist state, which I would say we already have a lot of collectivist aspects in our federal government. Okay. But how much worse would we be if from the beginning it was far easier to amend the Constitution? Think of all the different periods of American history and the ideas that could have been solidified had the convention process, or the amendment process, rather, been easier.
1: We've got Patricia calling next in Herwood, Missouri. Yes. Patricia, yes. You're on the air. Hello, Patricia.
2: Oh, yes, I'm here. Oh, I've enjoyed this subject so much. I've benefited so much. Thank you. I want to tell you, I agree, we do not have the caliber of people today that wrote, that want to amend the Constitution compared to the ones that were original writers. God ordained that Constitution. That's why the other nations can't copy it. And I agree with Barry Goldwater, too, that it's too dangerous.
1: Thank you, Patricia. Appreciate it. And for sake of time, I need to move on.
0: Praise
1: Richard,
0: Lord.
1: Richard in Washington State, you're on the air.
3: Thank you. I'm taking a short part of Federalist Number 45 by James Madison, and this will tell you what's wrong with our present Constitution. The powers delegated by the proposed Constitution to the federal government are few and defined. Those which are to remain in the states are numerous and indefinite. Mm-hmm. We violated the Constitution hugely in the 20th century, and we're currently not living up to the Constitution. Thank you.
1: Okay, thank you. And I guess that's part of your argument, Christian. If we're not obeying our Constitution now, how is changing it going, or amending it going to bring adherence to it? So.
0: That's absolutely correct. That's why the states forget the power that they do have. The idea of calling a convention, that's not a state power. Obviously, states can apply for a convention, but think about it. When you're applying for something, you don't have the say. You're the one making the request. Congress has the ability to grant that application. But states have a lot of power because it was the states that created the federal government to begin with. And one of the powers that the states do have, in accordance with Article 6 of the Constitution, which states that only those laws which are made in pursuance of the Constitution are the supreme law of the land, and also the 10th Amendment, which reiterates that all the powers not stated in the Constitution, like Article 1, Section 8, are thereby reserved to the people and the states. All of the powers reside with the people and with the states. The federal government has limited powers only outlined in Article 1, Section 8. And having a convention to make the Constitution, to make the federal government more limited, is unnecessary. Article 1, Section 8 already limits the Constitution. Most of what Congress does today, the vast majority of it, is in violation already of Article 1, Section 8.
1: Christian, we are completely out of time. Thank you so much for carving out the time and sharing your thoughts with us today. Thank you, Christian.
0: Oh, thank you. God bless.
1: 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And friends, thank you so much for joining us today. 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

0: With SRN News, I'm Bob Agnew in Washington. On Wall Street right now, the Dow Jones Industrial Average and other major indexes are all thriving in early trading. It's been a big reversal of yesterday when there were major losses across the board. The Dow right now up by 47 points. Supreme Court starts its new term on Monday.
1: Views of the courts are the lowest they've been since Gallup started polling on the institution in 1972. 46% of Americans say they have a great deal or a fair amount of trust in the judicial branch of the federal government. 34% of U.S. adults approve of the job the court is doing. But 43% describe the Supreme Court as being too conservative. That ties the high measured last year. 35%, a new low, say it's about right ideologically. I'm Rory O'Neill.
0: October 1st is Breast Cancer Awareness Month.
2: The International Health Campaign was started in 1985 to promote mammography as a way to fight the deadly disease. The World Health Organization says in 2024, over 2 million women worldwide were diagnosed with breast cancer, and over 690,000 died from the disease. Breast cancer can affect women at any age after puberty and can appear in women with no specific risk factors. Many communities around the U.S. will be offering free mammogram screening events and mobile clinics for Breast Cancer Awareness Month. John Scott reporting.
0: And also at SRNews.com, a federal judge in California has cleared the way for Paramount Skydance to acquire Warner Brothers Discovery.
3: The judge approved the settlement, resolving an antitrust lawsuit brought by 12 state attorneys general who had opposed the $110 billion merger. Under the deal, Paramount will spend at least an additional $1.5 billion on U.S. film production over the next 5 years and establish monitoring of editorial independence at its news operations.
0: This is SRN News.
3: Closing date.
0: The governor of Kentucky doubles down on transgenderism. Correspondent Michael Harrington reports.
4: Democrat Andy Beshear is considering a run for president in 2028, and a number of party insiders think he's got a good chance of winning the nomination. But Beshear won't back down on his support for transgenderism, despite polls that indicate most Americans, including a lot of Democrats, have a problem with that. Beshear recently reiterated his support for boys playing on girls' sports teams and so-called gender transition care for children. Michael Harrington reporting.
0: A federal judge is siding with a Jewish charter school seeking access to Oklahoma's public funding. The U.S. District Judge David Russell has ruled that the state cannot exclude the National Ben Gamla Jewish Charter School Foundation from funding solely because of its religious character. Oklahoma law does require charter schools to be non-sectarian and unaffiliated with any kind of religious group. This is SRN News. Secretary of Defense Pete Hegseth has announced that Elon Musk will co-lead a government project to study the future of warfare. That will mark the SpaceX CEO's first return to government since he ran the Department of Government Efficiency, or DOGE. President Trump and California Governor Gavin Newsom still at odds over the use of words when it comes to high technology. Newsom ordering California state agencies to stick with the term artificial intelligence, while President Trump has just made a change at the federal level requiring all federal agencies to switch to the word superintelligence in all speech and writings related to the technology sector. A Texas man has been arrested for allegedly plotting to attack the state capitol building in Austin. The Department of Public Safety says a 40-year-old Benny Caldera Jr. was arrested by a SWAT team early Wednesday morning at his home northeast of San Antonio. It received credible information he would be attacking the capitol today. More on these stories can be found at SRNNews.com.
5: 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God's promise from the Word of God, Genesis 28, verse 15.
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15: Liberty Counsel files an amended 122-page complaint on behalf of a Maine church. We're going to be talking about this case on Faith and Freedom. I'm Matt Staver, founder and chairman of Liberty Counsel. Joining me is Holly Mead.
16: Well, this particular case, we've been talking about it for a while, another discrimination case against a church in Maine, Calvary Chapel, Belfast, has put in a bid, a proper bid, won the bid for a particular property that they want to have their church. However, the University of Maine system has been fighting against them because they're a religious entity.
15: Yeah, this is just another example of religious discrimination in Maine. It seems like there's a lot of that in Maine.
16: Yes.
15: And in fact, this is a case where Calvary Chapel Belfast had been renting a facility at the University of Maine, and it was fine for them. And this particular facility, the University of Maine, decided to sell that, and they put it out for a bid, a proper public bid.
16: You know, and you brought up an important point. They were using the building, paying rent. It was all great. But all of a sudden, they decide they want to sell the building, and because it's a religious church, they had issues with that.
15: Yeah, so University of Maine system is the one that's a part of the university that manages these properties. And so it put it up for a public auction, public bid. And then Calvary Chapel Belfast won the bid. And it would be perfect because they were already using this particular location. They won the bid and they were going to move forward with the Hutchinson Center building for their permanent place of worship. It wasn't being necessarily used or needed by the University of Maine, and so they wanted to sell it. And the bidder that ultimately won was Calvary Chapel Belfast. Well, not so fast, because it's a church, and it is a Calvary Chapel church that teaches the Bible, that believes in marriage as the union of one man and one woman, that there's two sexes or genders, if you will. It believes in ultimate Judeo-Christian values and truth.
16: But the church won the bid.
15: Well, that doesn't matter to Maine, apparently, because now what happened is, oh my goodness, this place is going to be purchased by a church. And that church does not go with this radical LGBTQ agenda. It believes in marriage as the union of one man and one woman, and that God created male and female.
16: So we have to deflect here and come up with reasons why we can't have a church.
15: Yeah, so they don't want the church because of the fact that it believes biblically. So what happened is the opposing bidders, they protested because they protested that it was a church. And then specifically what happened is some alumni, they sent letters to the university saying, we don't want a church buying that facility, and we're going to withdraw our support from the university. Then there's some members of the legislature that also sent letters and communications to the university. Again, no church like this should be allowed to purchase this. Not that they're not going to make the payments, not that they're going to demolish the building. The fact is that it's a church. Anybody else, but we can't have a church there.
16: But they cited a reason for this. as relocating, you have to relocate an internet hub from the building as a cost avoidance deficiency as the reason for rescinding the initial award. However, the internet hub was never going to be moved.
15: No, and in fact,
16: that's a false
15: reason. The church
16: reason.
15: Buying the Hutchinson Center was going to actually lease that hub to the University of Maine so that they would never lose contact or use of it.
16: Problem solved.
15: Yeah, and that was part of the whole process and the agreement. No big deal.
16: But they kept deflecting, saying, well, this is the reason.
15: Well, they can't come out. No. They didn't want to come out and publicly say, well, we're not going to give it to you because you're a church. All this was in the background. All this we know from emails and other kinds of information that we've obtained. But their public presentation is, well, the reason is because we have to maintain the access to the internet hub. Well, they already had access. So they're going to put it up for bid again. And guess what? Oh, the number two bidder, a secular institution, then becomes the bidder of choice. Then they rescinded it and they took the bid away from the church. And then we have filed a lawsuit. We also have filed a what's called a lis pendens, lien on the property, which means it basically is held up because you can't get clear title with that. In the event somebody were to buy it, for example, with that lien on the property and the lawsuit is successful, then what would happen is the person who bought it might end up forfeiting the purchase to the successful person litigating this case, in this case, the church. So that's pending. And here's the thing. They have not sold the building because they can't sell it because it's tied up. And then it's gone through litigation. We've gone up through the appeal process. Now we're going back into the discovery process. And so we just filed a 122-page amended complaint.
16: A little light reading for you.
15: Yeah, in the District Court of Maine on behalf of Calvary Chapel Belfast versus the University of Maine System.
16: But the thing is, Calvary Chapel Belfast rightfully won the University of Maine System's first bidding process, and they earned the right to negotiate for the sale. But look at all this legal action that's taking place because they're discriminating against the church.
15: Well, and at the end of the day, I think Calvary Chapel Belfast will win this case. And it's an expensive endeavor for the University of Maine because they should have just followed what was right.
16: They're probably going to
15: pay the
16: price.
15: Ignored all the clatter from all these other people. This was a lawful bid. Calvary Chapel was the high bidder. They should have gone back to their constituents and the legislature and said, look, this is a constitutional issue. This is a lawful bid, and they won. So we're moving forward. No, they succumbed to the pressure, and they rescinded the bid. Well, now what they've been doing is they've been involved in litigation, and they're having to maintain that building because the university still owns that building. So instead of selling the building, getting the money, and then moving on, they're now maintaining the building, defending their litigation that's wrong, and I think they'll ultimately lose in the end. So I think maybe they're more content with saying, well, the court forced us to do this and we had no other choice. Maybe that's what their excuse is. I don't know. But it's a bad decision by the University of Maine System. So we're pursuing continual discovery. I think the discovery will be very interesting in this case to get these people on record about why they did what they did. The lawsuit that we have filed seeks to restore the church as the rightful awardee of the non-discriminatory bidding process that is at the first level. In the amended complaint, Liberty Counsel, we argue that the university's chief procurement officer rejected the losing bidder's protest as meritless and improper on the account of their religious animus. However, the University of Maine System Vice Chancellor for Finance and Administration, Ryan Lowe, overrode that determination and revoked the award under, quote, religiously bigoted, close quote, pressure from donors, stakeholders, and even state legislator with regards to this issue. So you have the successful bidder, Calvary Chapel Belfast. Then when there was a protest about them, you had the actual person that actually said, no, this is fine, and that there's nothing problematic here, and the complaint to try to rescind that is wrong. It has no merit, And it's due to religious animus. And then the vice chancellor of finance administration overrode that. And that's where we are now.
16: I mean, think about this. They use the excuse they didn't want the cost to move the internet hub, which was not an issue at all. And now they're ending up with all these legal costs and all these other expenses because of their discrimination.
15: Yeah. So, you know, what happened is this vice chancellor here, Ryan Lowe, ended up granting a losing bidder's appeal and executed the exact same discriminatory remedy the biased, disappointed respondents demanded, thereby violating both the constitutional rights and also causing this problem to begin with. So pray for the case. Government officials cannot be vehicles for private bias and class-based animus and hatred against religion. And in rescinding the church's award, the University of Maine system officials discriminated against the church based on religion in violation of the First and 14th Amendments. That's what we've noted in the complaint. Continue to pray for Calvary Chapel, Belfast, and all of our litigation in Maine seems to be a hot place for religious discrimination. For more information, visit lc.org.
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19: Our word for today comes from 2 Chronicles chapter 7, verse 12. Then the Lord appeared to Solomon by night and said to him, I have heard your prayer and have chosen this place for myself as a house of sacrifice. When I shut up heaven and there is no rain or command the locusts to devour the land or send pestilence among my people, if my people who are called by my name will humble themselves and pray and seek my face and turn from their wicked ways, then will I hear from heaven and will forgive their sins and heal their land. Now notice what the Lord's talking about, drought, locusts, pestilence. These are so-called climate issues, but yet God makes clear they are connected to sin. Many leaders in American history connected our choices with the climate, and they prayed and they repented. They didn't pursue carbon taxes and more government regulation that we see today. Maybe it's time to humble ourselves and pray and seek the face of God.

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1: Hey kids, my name is Hadley. 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
3: Hi, I'm Todd Nettleton, and this is the Voice of the Martyrs Radio. 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Earlier this year, a Muslim man kidnapped Rina, a young Christian girl. Since Rina is a minor, a lawyer tried to help her parents obtain a court order for her release. At first, the court system stood by the kidnapper. But finally, the court said she must be released. Even so, the kidnapper's family tried to prevent Rina from going home. When Rina told local police she wanted to leave, they allowed her to be set free. Now Rina and her family are in hiding for their safety. 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

we greet our friends everywhere with Chapter 15 of The Long, Sad Trail, the story of Marcus Whitman, pioneer medical missionary to the Pacific Northwest. This is another in the series Stories of Great Christians, brought to you by the Moody Bible Institute of

Too many women in the same kitchen. This was the first trickle of trouble at Wailat Pu as the mission station began to grow. Soon, trouble was a steady stream. Henry Spaulding complained that Marcus Whitman was domineering and power-greedy. William Gray rebelled against Marcus when his request for his own mission station was refused. And Mrs. Walker began to gossip and criticize behind Narcissa's back. Then, like a canoe swept over the rapids by a wild river current, Marcus found himself helpless before the force of all this trouble. At the annual meeting, the missionaries handed him a petition, suggesting that he leave Wailat Pu, take his wife, and start a new station somewhere else by

0: did, indeed.
1: I wish I could feel that way. I don't see us leading at all. Why should I have to leave the place I built? I don't see it.
2: Perhaps in time, brother, you may.
1: I can't even find a new location that's at all suitable.
0: And have you looked?
1: Yes, I've looked. I have ridden up and down this river looking. The spot for a mission has to be right, you know, or it's all wrong. And might just as well not exist.
2: Yeah, of course, of course.
1: You have a good spot, so does Henry at Lapwai.
2: I thought that Polis River was suggested as a possibility.
1: I'll look at it next week, but I just don't know.
0: The hand of God is in this, Dr. Whitman.
1: I wish I thought so. I don't. Walker, I don't know how much you had to do with that petition, but...
2: Well, I can certainly say it wasn't my idea.
1: Well, the whole thing's unfair. And it all stems from jealousy. One man's jealousy.
2: Now, Whitman, you must not be bitter. We did what was considered best for all.
1: For all? For me? No, I'm to be uprooted from the place I love, from the mission I began, from the people I know. All because of human jealousy. Well, before God above, I declare it grossly unfair. Before God above.
0: Dr. Whitman.
1: I've said enough. I'll leave you here. May God bless you. Whatever happens to me, may God bless you.
3: Come here, you little tease.
4: Alice, run!
3: Yes, I see Alice Clarissa run. Mother's trying to dress you, and you're making it very hard.
4: Oh.
3: There! Now, I caught you.
4: Mama catched Alice.
3: Don't you know this is Sunday? And if you're going to church to hear Daddy preach, you must put on...
4: No!
3: Oh, come here!
4: Alice hates petticoats! Oh,
3: I know you do, you little cayuse. Stand still. There, now. You can go around in an old blanket and moccasins and love it, but not on Sunday. There, now. Now, now, what would Grandma say back in the United States if she could... There. Now the dress. Oh, my, you've grown. I've got to make you some new dresses.
4: No.
3: And some new petticoats.
4: No.
3: 2½. You're getting to be a big girl. There. Let me comb your hair and you'll be ready for church.
4: Church?
3: It's Sunday, Alice Clarissa.
4: Church? When I rise to a world so known.
3: What's that?
4: When I rise to a world so known and behold thee. On thy throne.
3: Oh, bless you. You're singing a hymn.
4: Alice, sing.
3: Not exactly very appropriate. It'll be a long time before you rise to worlds unknown. But you were right on key. Yes, you were right on key. Hurry up now. We'll be late for church.

0: This is what I call Sunday peace. A good service, beefsteak for dinner, and a book. That's what I call Sunday peace.
1: Yes, dear.
0: You aren't listening.
1: Of course I'm not listening. I'm reading too, you know. Now, what did you say?
0: I said that I feel peaceful here with my book. And you. That I've almost forgotten the whole mess about this mission. For the time, anyway.
1: I know. I feel that way, too. Now, can I go back to my book?
0: Yes, dear.
2: Alice set table for supper.
1: Hmm?
2: Father? Alice set table for supper.
0: Mm-hmm. That's a good girl. Father's reading.
2: Alice go get water.
0: Mm-hmm.
2: Set table, get water. Alice go for water.

0: Oh, what a nice afternoon. Are you hungry?
1: Ah, very. Let's eat.
0: All right. Margaret, will you run out and get some radishes?
2: Yes, Miss Whitman.
0: Where's Alice Clarissa?
2: Outside. Went out with two little cups a while back.
0: Well, call her when you're out.
2: Yes, Miss Whitman.

0: radishes.
1: Hmm. Thanks. Did you call Alice, Margaret?
2: I thought you meant to get the radishes first. Here they are.
1: Thank you. I wonder where she is.
2: I'll call her now.
1: Never mind, I will. Alice, Clarissa! Supper! Alice, Clarissa? Alice, Clarissa Whitman, you come right here this minute.
3: Alice, Clarissa giving you trouble?
1: Oh, I know she's in the garden. She's just playing. Why don't you run out?
4: Miss Whitman! Miss Whitman!
1: Oh, dear, it's Mungo. What do you suppose he wants? What is it, Mungo?
4: I just by river. Two cups float on water.
1: Yes, well, they probably fell in.
4: I go pick them out.
3: Let them go, Mungo. This is the Sabbath. Remember, we don't do anything we don't have
1: Two cups!
3: Narcissa!
1: The river! Alice! Clarissa! Alice! Clarissa!
5: You see, White Tenny?
4: Near river!
5: Hurry up, Narcissa, the river!
3: Dear, there's no need to get excited. She probably dropped them, forgot all about them, and went off.
1: Alice! Alice, where are you, baby?
3: Most likely she's hiding behind a big bush, teasing one of the...
4: baby doctor?
3: No.
4: I help. Look in water this way.
1: Oh, no.
3: You go that way. I'll start downstream.
1: Alice! Alice! Answer me, baby! Where are you, Alice?
4: Find anything?
3: Nothing. You...
4: He dives 6 places. No find baby. He find nothing. She not here.
3: Oh, well, that's what I think, too. She's probably back at the house right now.
4: Me go back?
3: No, we'll all go. Come on, Narcissa.
1: Oh, Marcus, should we?
3: Oh, I think we've been excited over nothing. Why, that little tease is probably eating radishes from the table right now.
1: All right. I'm going to take one last look back at the river.
3: Well, then look back from here.
1: I will. Marcus, that old Indian.
3: What? Where?
1: What's he doing?
4: He dive at place where cups seen.
1: Marcus.
3: No, honey, don't. He's got something.
6: She is found.
1: Alice. Oh, my baby, Alice.
3: Hurry up, Narcissa. Hurry.
6: Tenny, her dress catch on bush that hang in water. She.
3: Thanks, old fella. Give her to me.
6: Cayuse Tenny. Poor Cayuse Tenny.
1: Alice, oh, Marcus, is she?
3: Mungo, run for a blanket.
4: Yes, doctor.
1: My baby.
3: Stand back, nurses. I need room.
1: What are you doing?
3: I have to put her down flat.
1: Marcus, is she?
3: I don't know. Gotta get some air back into those little lungs.
1: Back into.
3: I'll take her arms and lift them up and down. When Mungo brings blanket, wrap it around it.
1: Yes, Marcus.
3: Up, then down. Up, then down.
4: Your blanket, doctor.
1: Here, Marcus.
3: Just tuck it around her.
1: There, baby, there.
3: All right. Up, then down. Up, then down. Up.
1: Marcus, you stop it.
6: Cayuse Tenny. Cayuse Tenny.
1: Marcus, is Alice Clarissa dead?
3: Yes, Narcissa. She is.

0: Marcus?
1: Yes.
0: Why did God? Why?
1: We don't know, Narcissa. Can we question his wisdom?
0: I do, Marcus, I do.
1: All evening, I have too. And yet he keeps filling my mind with a verse. Underneath are the everlasting arms. It helps.
0: Does it? I keep trying to say, Lord, it's all right. Lord, thy will be done. But Marcus, the words don't come.
1: Then don't try to say them. Tell God what you think.
0: But the way I think, Marcus, it must be wrong.
1: You have to be honest with him, Narcissa. It's what he wants. Don't try to hide the bitterness from him. He knows anyway. He wants you to admit it to him so he can help you.
0: Then I will. Thank you, Marcus.

And so we conclude Chapter 15 of The Long, Sad Trail, the story of Marcus Whitman, pioneer medical missionary to the Pacific Northwest. This is another in the series, Stories of Great Christians, which come to you transcribed from the Moody Bible Institute.

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0: Well, hi there. Come on in. I'm Uncle Charlie, and this is Children's Bible Hour Story Time. You know, on our program, we have a wide variety of stories as far as theme is concerned. Some are bubbly and happy, and some are a little bit more serious. And the one we have ready for you today is a bit more serious, but I'm sure it will be a help to many kids, to many families who are listening. What's our story about? Well, let's find out. It's called 6 Weeks to Live. Does God ever make mistakes? Sometimes when a tragedy touches our life, we can't understand it and we wonder why. Susan Williams has no idea of the tragedy and questions that lie ahead for her as she comes home from school this sunny Friday afternoon.
1: Hi, Mom. I'm home. Mom! Mom!
2: What's this? A note. Dear Susan, I may be home a little late. Dad finally got me to go see the doctor about those stomach pains. Would you please be a good girl and start supper? There's a spaghetti dinner you can fix, and when Dick and Renee get home, it would be nice to have a cup of milk and a cookie ready. Love, Mom. Great. Just great. Miss Jackson piles on the homework, and now I've got to play cook and mother, too. Well, might as well get started.
0: Susan, are you home?
1: In the kitchen, Dad.
0: Hi, dear. Well, I see you found your mother's note.
1: I sure did. More work, as if I didn't have enough to do already.
0: Oh, now, Susan.
1: Well, I don't see why I have to do all the work. None of the other girls have to do housework like I do.
0: None of the other girls' mothers are in the hospital either, I suppose.
1: Hospital? Is Mom in the hospital?
0: That's what I want to talk with you about.
1: She's okay, isn't she? Why is Mom in the hospital?
0: Well, Susan, your mother is very ill. The doctor was quite concerned about the stomach pain she's had, and after he examined her, he sent her right to the hospital for some tests.
1: But she's going to be all right, isn't she? I mean, she's not gonna die, is she?
0: Well, I certainly hope not. But the doctor was very concerned. And we'll just have to wait and see how the tests turn out. While she's gone, you will have a lot of responsibility. Now, go finish that spaghetti. And look cheerful for Dick and Renee.
3: That sure was a good supper, sis. Almost as good as Mom makes. I'll help clear the table.
1: Thanks, Dick.
4: Me too. I want to help too.
1: Okay, sweetie. Here, you can stack the dishes.
0: Well, it sounds as if you kids are doing just fine. Now, as soon as you're finished, we'll call your mother and see how she's feeling.
3: Oh boy, let's hurry up.
5: Hello, Dick. How are you?
3: I'm fine, Mom. And guess what? I helped Susan do the dishes.
5: Good for you, Dick. I'm glad you're being so helpful. Is everyone getting along all right?
3: Everyone's fine, Mom. But we sure do miss you. I have some homework, and I need your help. Hurry up and come home.
4: I want to talk.
0: Oh, okay, Renee. Dick, tell your mom goodbye.
3: I gotta go, Mom. Renee wants to talk.
5: Bye, honey. Be good. I love you.
3: I love you, too.
4: I miss you, Mommy.
5: Well, I miss you, too, sweetie. Are you helping Susan like a good girl?
4: Yes. I only spilled a little of my milk, and I ate all of my spaghetti.
5: That's a big girl. Did you have a good day at school?
4: Yes, but I fell and tore my dress, and I need you to fix it.
5: Well, I think Susan, or maybe Mrs. Randall next door, can help you with that.
4: But I need you. I want you to come home right now.
5: And I want to come home too, sweetie, but I can't right now. Now, will you be a big girl and help your sister?
4: Okay, Mommy.
5: Now let me talk to Susan.
4: Okay, bye, Mommy. I love you.
5: I love you too.
1: Hello, Mom.
5: Hello, Susan. Sounds like everyone is doing real well.
1: We're okay, but we sure miss you. When are you coming home?
5: Well, the test will take 2 days.
1: 2 days?
5: And after that, we'll just have to see.
1: Well, I hope you come home soon. I'm sure I'm getting tired of all this housework. How do you feel?
5: Better than I have in months. The doctor gave me some medicine, and I feel much better.
1: Well, that's good. Take care of yourself. Here's Dad.
6: Sue, you run the kids upstairs now and get them ready for bed while I talk to your mother.
1: Okay, Dad. Come on, kids.
3: And Lord bless Mom and Dad and Susan and Renee. And Lord, please help Mommy to come home soon. In Jesus' name, amen.
6: That's fine, Dick. Now, who can say the memory verse we're learning this week?
7: I can.
6: Great. Renee, let's hear you say it.
4: Romans 8:28. And we know that all things work together for good to them that love God, to them who are the called according to his purpose.
6: Oh, very good, Renee. Now, Susan, please tell how that verse helps us, tonight especially.
1: Well, we don't know when Mom will be home or what's wrong, but maybe it's good for us. No, it is good for us. The Bible says it is.
6: Right. And Dick, has any good come from this to you personally?
3: Well, that's a hard question. I know I sure miss Mom, and I guess now I appreciate her more.
6: Okay, let's tell her that tomorrow when we call. The report of the test for Mrs. Williams was not good. And the doctor had to tell the family that their mother might not live more than 6 weeks. One night, as Susan prayed, she told God how she felt.
1: Oh, God, why did you do this to our mom? It's just not fair. She's good. We need her. You just can't do this to us.
6: Susan, may I come in?
1: Yes, Daddy, come in.
6: Sue, you remember the verse we learned 4 weeks ago?
1: Romans 8:28?
6: Mm-hmm.
1: How can I forget it? That's the week we found out about Mother. And that's the verse that doesn't seem... Well, how can it be true? What good can possibly come if Mother dies? It's just not fair.
6: Well, Susan, I felt exactly the same way.
1: You did?
6: Yes, I did. And since I overheard your prayer just now, I wanted to talk to you about it. You remember when we first found out about your mom? How Richard was thankful to appreciate her more?
1: Yes.
6: Well, that was sweet. But he's only 8, I thought, and he doesn't realize what a terrible thing God has done to us. And then a few nights later, I heard Renee's prayer. I wish you had, too. Remember the time she got mad at Mother and said, "I hate you"?
1: Mm-hmm.
6: She thought she was responsible, in a way, for what has happened, and she begged God to forgive her and heal Mother.
1: But God still hasn't healed Mom. I just can't see why.
6: Well, Susan, like I said, I felt the same way. But just yesterday, one of the nurses who takes care of her accepted the Lord because of her testimony. That could be one reason why all this has happened. Another thing, you've certainly become more concerned about your relationship with God.
1: Okay, that's some good coming from it. But why can't God heal Mom right now?
6: He could. But that may not be what's best. Here's the thought that helped me and what I wanted to share with you. If we were in heaven right now, in God's place, looking down on our family, knowing everything that God knows, we'd realize that His perfect plan for us is best. Then we'd do exactly what He's doing right now. He loves us, Susan, and we must trust Him and even thank Him. Do you remember our verse for this week? It says, "In everything, give thanks."
1: How can I, Daddy? How can I give thanks when Mom is dying?
6: Well, if you do give thanks, you'll begin to feel a lot better. Obedience comes first, then feeling. I'll pray for you, honey. Good night now.
2: Good night, Dad. Dear God, I still don't understand what you're trying to do. But I do know that you love us, and Mom, too. Thank you. And Lord, I love you, too. And whatever it takes to help me be more like you, that's what I want. And Lord, whatever your will is for Mom, I'll try real hard to accept.

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0: 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And now, Parsonage Hill and the Preacher's Kids.
1: What time is it, hon?
2: A little after nine.
1: Peter's been up there over an hour.
2: I know.
1: I guess everything's all right.
2: She hasn't screamed for him to leave.
1: That's true.
2: Thanks.
1: For what?
2: For asking him to come. I was really at wit's end.
1: I'm not afraid to admit when I'm wrong. I just wish it could have been under better circumstances.
2: What do you mean?
1: Alex was in his office when I arrived.
2: You mean Peter knows?
1: Yes.
2: Was he very upset?
1: No. He was understanding. Very understanding. And that makes me feel like a heel.
2: I don't think he'd want you to feel that way.
1: Well, I am one of the members who complained about him. One of the matters I brought up when I took on the responsibility as a deacon. And now, I can't even pinpoint why.
2: You didn't like his preaching.
1: I suppose. If there was only some way we could come to a compromise.
2: With Reverend Spartan? I don't think so, Tom. He's as principled in his ministry as you are in your business.
1: I have to admire him for that.
2: Yes, you do.
1: Expecting anyone?
2: No.
1: I'll answer it.
2: Well, it might be Elaine.
1: Is the coffee on?
2: Yes, indeed.
1: Mother!
3: Hope you don't mind an unannounced visit.
1: Not from you. Come on in.
2: Mother!
3: Hello, dear.
2: What are you doing in the neighborhood?
3: Just came from a prayer meeting at a house nearby. Saw your light on. Thought I'd stop by.
2: Want some coffee?
3: Oh, no, thanks. I'm not going to stay too long. I've got to get home. It's been a long day and I'm sleepy.
1: Well, it's good seeing you.
3: Is Anna asleep?
1: She's talking with Reverend Spartan.
3: Oh?
2: She's still very upset about the past few weeks. It seems he's the only person she'll speak with.
3: Evidently, Anna hasn't heard of his unpopularity.
1: Don't rub it in, Mother.
3: Has he been told?
2: Yes.
3: And?
1: And he was very good about it.
2: I just wish all this hadn't happened at the same time. I feel badly using his services when the board feels the way it does.
3: What does the rest of the congregation feel?
1: The business meeting is next week, but they'll always go along with what the board recommends.
3: I see.
1: Mother, we know you don't approve.
3: Oh, no. It's not so much the disapproving. I just wish. Well, actually, it's something the Lord has to show you. I can't. I spent years being a nominal Christian. Going to church was the fashion, and I think if a Reverend Spartan had entered my life at that particular time, I would have felt offended. But then, well, maybe not. Maybe I would have come to my relationship with Jesus Christ much sooner and done things in my life quite differently.
1: I don't know what it is that is so wrong with the way we approach Christianity.
3: How do you approach Christianity?
1: It's my religion.
3: But why Christianity and not Judaism or Buddhism?
1: All roads lead to Rome, Mother.
3: Rome is not where we're going, Tom.
2: Mother, you know what he means.
3: Yes. And that's where we're wrong. Because Christianity is Christ.
1: I don't want to get into any theological discussions.
3: I am the door. By me, if any man enter in, he shall be saved. Can't remember the verse or book, but Christ said it, and I believe it.
2: My mother, the preacher.
3: Speaking of preachers, guess who was at the prayer meeting?
1: Who?
3: Reverend Platt.
1: Reverend Platt? Why, that old bulldog. Is he back in town?
3: Just visiting. He mentioned he'd be at your Sunday service.
1: I wonder if he's available.
3: I think he mentioned something about retirement.
1: How's his brother?
3: In a rest home. From what I gathered, he needed too much medical attention, and Reverend Platt wasn't equipped to care for him.
1: Well, I hope you said hello to him for us.
3: Oh, I did. And he said he'd see you sometime this week.
2: What was he doing at the prayer meeting?
3: Praying.
1: Praying?
3: Yes, for a revival.
4: Can you give this doll to Joy? It's from India, and all those pieces of jewelry are real.
5: Oh, that's very sweet of you, Anna. But Joy knows what that doll collection means to you, and I don't think she'd want you to break it up.
4: But I want her to have it.
5: Why don't you give it to her, then?
4: No.
5: Why not?
4: Because...
5: Because why?
4: Well, because... Because she won't talk with me.
5: Do you really believe that?
4: Well, she shouldn't want to talk with me.
5: Why?
4: Well, she just shouldn't. Reverend Spartan, is it true that God can see into your heart?
5: Yes.
4: How do you know?
5: Because the Bible says so.
4: Will God punish Daddy for suing the camp?
5: Punish him? Why would God punish him?
4: Because it's wrong.
5: It's not wrong if what happened actually happened.
4: Well, what difference does it make what happened? It's wrong to cause trouble.
5: And it's wrong to cover up trouble.
4: You don't believe me either.
5: Oh, I don't think that's very important.
4: What?
5: Whether I believe you or not.
4: Well, sure it does.
5: Why?
4: Because you're a pastor.
5: Anna, can I ask you a question?
4: Yes?
5: Have you thought any more about what happened at camp?
4: Yes.
5: And your story is still the same?
4: The same?
5: Yes.
4: No. I lied. I don't know why I lied. It's just always easier when you know you've done something wrong, but you don't want to get punished.
5: Well, no one's going to punish you. I think you've been punished enough.
4: What do you mean?
5: Well, just the way you've been feeling the past couple of weeks. It hasn't been a good feeling.
4: No.
5: You know, when you're not happy with what's happening inside you, well, that's a kind of punishment. Don't you think?
4: Yeah, I guess so.
5: Can I ask you another question?
4: You want to know if I'm going to tell Mom and Dad the truth?
5: Oh, I think you are. You're too smart a girl to do otherwise. No, I have another question.
4: You're not even mad about me lying?
5: No, it wouldn't help the situation if I were. Now can I ask that question?
4: Yes.
5: Okay. Joy told me about what she did at camp before she became a Christian. How she misled you about the meetings, had you raise your hand in response to the question of whether you were saved or not, and wasn't too good an example to you.
4: It's all right.
5: Not really, because now Joy's worried, and rightly so, that you'll think her decision wasn't real when it was, and won't think about it for yourself. And it's a very important decision.
4: Well, I've been thinking about it, and I've been praying, too.
5: Oh?
4: Well, trying to, I mean, but I don't know how to ask Jesus into my heart. And after all my lying and everything, I don't think he'd want to come into my heart.
5: Oh, he wants to, Anna.
4: Can he help me stop lying?
5: If you want his help.
4: Well, I don't want to be a dumb sheep, you know, that does things without thinking, and I'm always doing that. That's why I lie a lot, because, you know, I'll do something I know I shouldn't have done, and so I lie to get out of it, and it always works, except this time other people were going to get into trouble, and I didn't want that to happen.
5: It's not going to happen, Anna.
4: You'll tell Daddy not to?
5: I think after you talk to him, he won't want to. But let's do one thing at a time. Anna, do you want Jesus to come into your heart?
4: Yes. I want him to take all the ugliness out.
5: Why don't you get your Bible from the night table, and you and I can go step by step through the scriptures, and I'll show you how you can have Jesus come into your heart.
4: All right. Here?
5: Thank you.
4: Reverend Spartan.
5: What, Anna?
4: God brought you to our church, didn't he?
5: Yes, he did.
4: I'm glad. I don't think I would have known how to be a Christian if you didn't come.
5: I'm glad he led me here, too.
4: Now, what am I supposed to do?
5: All right, let me show you. First, let's look at Romans 3:23. Okay. For all have sinned and come short of the glory of God. Do you understand what that means?
4: I think so.
5: Do you think you can tell me?
4: Well, it means that everybody's done wrong.
5: That's right. No one measures up to God's standards. Now, let's see what else the Bible says.
6: here at Romans 6:23. For the wages of sin is death. Now, that's the first part of the verse. And that means that when we sin, the punishment is death. Death here means a separation from God. But then the verse goes on, and it says, but the gift of God is eternal life through Christ Jesus our Lord. Eternal life with God through Jesus. Now, does that make sense to you?
4: That's what they said at camp, and we memorized a verse, too.
6: What verse was that?
4: For God so loved the world that he gave his only begotten Son, that whosoever believeth on him should not perish, but have everlasting life.
6: John 3:16. That's it, Anna. And all you have to do is say you believe Jesus is the Son of God, and that he died for your sins, and that you want him to come into your heart. You think you can do that?
4: You mean pray?
6: Yes.
4: Will you help me?
6: Oh, yes.
4: Then I can say yes. And I want to.
6: All right. Dear Heavenly Father.
4: Wait.
6: What?
4: Can we thank God for sending you to us, too?
6: Certainly, Anna. But let's thank God first for bringing you to him.
0: Parsonage Hill and the Preacher's Kids was written by Phyllis Fox, with characters freely adapted for radio from the Moody Press Joy Spartan series by Ruth I. Johnson.

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1: Experience the American dream with today's Patriot of the Past interview. I'm your host, John Gillespie. It's October 17th, 1777. I'm with General Horatio Gates. We just witnessed a resounding American victory at the Battle of Saratoga. General Gates, congratulations on your outstanding victory. What agreement have you just made with the British?
2: Mr. Gillespie, the British have agreed, on their honor, to leave Boston and go back to London with 5,000 redcoats and to never set foot on American soil again.
1: The Revolutionary War continued a few more years, but with 5,000 less British. 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A great way for students to appreciate America from the actual words of our founders.
3: How do you do? Bloom where you're planted, we're told, yet most of us long for a different garden, less pruning, more sunshine, whatever. And then we blame the soil or the gardener, anything, when we don't bear fruit. The young lad in this story bloomed where he was planted. In spite of adverse conditions, he bore more fruit in a few years than most people do in a lifetime, and all because his heart and mind and life were unshackled.
4: How old is your son now?
5: Not quite 14 months, Doctor.
6: Except for a few colds, he's always been a healthy baby.
5: He started to get sick right after his first birthday.
4: Well, describe what happened.
6: He lost his appetite. He couldn't keep down anything except for cheese and Cheerios.
5: We brought him in 2 weeks ago when his breathing got labored. They said he was having an asthma attack. He was better for a while, but then he got sick again.
4: What was his activity level before he got sick?
6: Well, he's not hyperactive at all. He never crawled, but he walked at 10 months.
4: His upper body seems very weak to me. He may have muscular dystrophy.
6: Muscular what? Dystrophy?
4: I can't be sure until we do more tests and have a neurologist look at him. Is there any history of that in your family?
5: My cousin died of muscular dystrophy a few years ago. Danny can't have that. He just can't.
3: Shining light into the darkness, this is Unshackled. Dramatic true life stories produced in Chicago by Pacific Garden Mission. They stand at a crossroads, the homeless, trying to decide if they should enter this rescue mission. It's been there for years in Chicago, long as they can remember. But the friendly man in the doorway wins out, and they enter the old lighthouse, Pacific Garden Mission. And there's no charge, they learn, for the big meal in the dining room, the fresh clothing, the clean bunk at night. There's even a medical and dental clinic if needed, and all free, thanks to the generosity of people who care. The counselor tells them about the one who can change their lives forever, who will take them out of the darkness and give them a new heart. Seems too good to be true. But it is. And they stand at the crossroads again, and those who believe cross over into new life. And now for broadcast around the earth, here's program number 2559 in the series Unshackled, the program that makes you face yourself and think.
6: I called your aunt, Jim. She said muscular dystrophy is carried on the mother's side, and there's none in my family, so it can't be that.
5: What could be wrong with him?
6: I don't know, but the whole church is praying for him.
5: Here comes the cardiologist. Maybe he has some answers.
4: Mr. and Mrs. Radke, the tests show that your son has cardiomyopathy, an enlarged heart with congestive heart failure. This is a very serious and life-threatening condition.
6: Oh, dear Lord, I can't believe it.
4: Daniel will need medication, and he'll have to be monitored very closely.
5: Well, what about surgery?
4: The only surgery we can do, if it becomes serious enough, is a heart transplant.
6: God can heal him. God can heal our Daniel.
4: Well, in the meantime, I'll begin treating him with heart medication.
3: He was the first child of the couple in this story, the long-awaited, much-prayed-for son in whom many dreams and hopes were already invested. What his life might have been and what it actually was are what this story is all about. It's the remarkable and true story of Daniel Radke right now on Unshackled. It's
6: Jim and I had been married 4 years when Daniel was born, December 8th, 1982. We thanked God for him right in the delivery room and, like Hannah in the Old Testament, dedicated our son to the Lord. What a joy our baby was. And then came the crisis in his health. Day after day, we prayed as the doctors tried to stabilize his condition. One day, we went to the hospital cafeteria to get a break from it all. He was just starting to get stronger. Ugh. Now he can't even keep liquid down.
5: But it's just the flu, Julie. He'll be okay now that they know what to do.
6: I suppose we'll always have to consider things like that. Keeping him safe from germs and things?
5: Well, we don't want to put added stress on his heart, but I think that we should let him have as normal a life as possible. I mean, we don't know what God will do.
6: I believe God will heal him, Jim.
5: But he has purposes we'll never know this side of heaven.
6: He knows how much we wanted Daniel and dedicated him to God.
5: Julie, our faith is going to be tested. We must trust God with Danny. That's what our dedication really meant.
6: You're right.
5: Coming here from work, I was pretty tired and almost had an accident. I turned on the radio and heard a song that brought tears to my eyes. You know, the one, Through It All.
6: Sure, I've learned to trust in Jesus. I've learned to trust in God.
5: What got me were the lines, if I'd never had a problem, I wouldn't know that he could solve them.
6: Jim, I'm so glad the Lord protected you, honey. Now we better get back upstairs.
5: Let's pray first, Julie.
6: Yes.
5: And rededicate ourselves, as well as Danny, to God. No matter what happens, God is sovereign. When Danny came home after 15 days, we continued to pray for his healing. He grew normally, learned to talk, and was an outgoing, friendly child. At 22 months, he lost the tip of a finger to a tiny fan motor, but he recovered beautifully. We always took him to church with us, and at 3, he began to sing hymns, sometimes in his own words. The doctor checked him every 6 months.
4: He's doing fine.
6: He's in the children's club at church.
4: Good. Just be sure he doesn't get involved in strenuous activities.
6: Mostly they memorize scripture and play games. He sits on the sidelines when they play games, but he seems to have as much fun as the other kids.
4: He's a remarkable boy.
6: Doctor, do you think he can start kindergarten this year?
4: If he continues as well as he is now. Daniel, I'd like to try a new medicine, okay?
7: Is it gonna be yucky?
4: I hope not. I also need to draw some blood to run some tests, okay?
7: Okay.
4: It might hurt a little bit.
7: Oh, don't feel bad about hurting me, okay?
4: Okay, Daniel.
6: Even at a young age, Daniel was more concerned about others than about himself. His heart was enlarged in more ways than one. He dearly loved his younger sisters, who were born when he was ages 4 and 7. He always seemed to accept his illness as something that God allowed. He simply couldn't do things the other children did. In fact, he accepted his limitations better than we did. Jim, do something! Daniel's playing football with the others.
5: Oh, come on, I've been watching him out the window.
6: Well, look at him, all red-faced and panting. He can hardly breathe.
5: Oh, come on, he's having a good time, that's for sure.
6: He has a heart problem. It could kill him.
5: Oh, let him play, Julie. Come on, I'd rather have him go to be with the Lord playing than sitting in the house sad because he's weak.
6: Jim, he's not supposed to do strenuous activities, you know that.
5: Don't worry, honey, let him play. We have to entrust him to God.
6: I couldn't help worrying about Daniel. He seldom told people about his heart condition, and he was so friendly to everyone, I worried he'd be kidnapped. He would often sit on our front step and talk about God to people waiting at the bus stop in front of our house. He also talked about God to his doctors. He was going to Sunday school by then, and one day when we picked him up after class, he was so excited. So was his teacher.
7: Mommy, I asked Jesus into my heart this morning.
6: Oh, that's wonderful, Daniel.
7: Can I get a drink of water?
6: Sure. Come on, honey.
5: Debbie, he's only 5. Do you think he understood what he did?
8: Absolutely. It was so strange, Jim. I had a lesson all prepared, but I kept getting sidetracked, explaining the gospel. I've never seen him listen so intently. You could have heard a pin drop.
5: God prepared their hearts.
8: When I finished explaining, class time was up, and I was going to close with prayer. But Daniel said, wait, I want to ask Jesus into my heart. 3 other children chimed in and said, me too.
5: Wow, that's wonderful.
8: They all prayed and they were all smiles when we finished. I know they understood their decision.
5: Danny started school and did very well. As he moved through grades 1, 2, and 3, his love for the Lord grew with him. He would raise his hand at the Wednesday evening prayer service at church, asking for prayer for some friend or neighbor. His activity level decreased during that time, and he was less and less able to do things the other children did. But he was mature beyond his years. One beautiful winter day, his fourth grade teacher gave the class an extra recess.
8: Johnny, be careful with that sled!
7: Boy, that looks like fun.
8: Yes, it does. Oh, I'm sorry, Danny. I didn't stop to think that this isn't much of a treat for you. You can't go sledding.
7: Oh, don't feel bad for me, Mrs. Olson. I'm thankful I can be out here and watch.
8: You are quite a guy, Danny.
7: Mrs. Olson, what do you think heaven will be like?
8: Well, Danny, I think heaven will be the best of everything. God is perfect, so heaven will be perfect too.
7: Then I'll be able to go sledding in heaven.
8: You're probably right. God wouldn't hold back anything as fun as sledding.
7: I look forward to going to heaven, Mrs. Olson. I think God will have a horse for me, too. I love horses.
8: I can tell by the cowboy boots you wear. I like your cowboy hat, too.
7: I have a collection of toy horses and cowboy music.
8: Why don't you bring them to class and make a presentation for the history class?
9: Daniel was so excited about that presentation. He loved school. But during the second half of fourth grade, he wasn't able to attend every day. It was becoming too strenuous for him, especially after he developed a respiratory infection that lingered. In May, the doctor hospitalized him for a day to stabilize him and try new medication. And in July, we took Daniel to the doctor for a heart catheterization.
4: Mr. and Mrs. Radke, the pressure in Daniel's lungs is much worse than I thought. I didn't even finish the procedure.
9: Oh, no wonder he's tired all the time.
5: Dr. Thomas, can you help him?
4: I want to try a different medication, but it'll probably have side effects.
9: He's so good about that. He cries, but he always cooperates.
4: You're planning a trip to Florida with the Make-A-Wish Foundation, aren't you?
5: Yes, in the fall. We're so thankful that you gave them our names.
4: I wouldn't wait until fall, Jim. I'm not sure how much longer Daniel will have the quality of life that he's had up to this point. I'll try the new medication as soon as you return.
5: The whole family went to Florida for a much-needed break, and when we came back, Danny started the new medicine, which gave him agonizing headaches for several days. In September, the doctor suggested we talk with a surgeon about a heart transplant. Then we discussed everything with Danny.
9: We want you to make the decision, Daniel.
7: Why did Dr. Thomas say that I'm a possible candidate for surgery?
5: Because the surgeon told him that you need more than a heart transplant, honey. Most likely, you need a lung transplant as well.
7: Well, it is pretty hard to breathe, Dad.
5: There's a problem with that too, son. The pressure in your lungs is so bad, he's afraid you wouldn't make it through the surgery of both transplants.
7: Oh, doesn't sound good, huh?
5: Well, if you make it through the surgery, there's no way of knowing if your body will accept the new organs.
7: Maybe I could serve the Lord better with a new heart and lungs.
9: I think the Lord is pleased with you no matter what, Daniel.
7: We'd better pray about this decision, huh?
5: Yes, Daniel, we'd better pray a lot about this.
3: In a moment, we'll learn about that decision. If this program brightens your day, you're not alone. Listen to the excerpts of letters from others around the world. This Army Sergeant from Yuma, Arizona says, "I'm always awed by each program that I hear. I have had my life forever changed by this Jesus that you faithfully bear witness of." We appreciate each sentiment, like this one from Malawi, Central Africa. Unshackled is broadcast on African Bible College Radio in our country. The programs have made a big impact on my life, and I have come to treasure them. And this man in Riverside, California writes, "I just want to say thank God for the radio station that brings us Unshackled. It sure helped me build up my faith and walk closer to God."
7: I felt so much peace while we were praying, Dad. I don't think I want the transplant.
5: You're sure, Danny?
7: I'm sure, Dad. The Lord knows how long my life is supposed to be, and He knows what He wants me to do with the time I have. I just have to listen to him and do what he wants.
10: We love you so much, Daniel.
5: Yes.
10: And we couldn't agree with you more.
7: I know where I'll be when I die, so I'm not afraid of that. I'm ready to go home to the Lord. He has a great white horse waiting for me.
10: Yes.
5: We'd like to keep you for a long time, partner, but you're right. That's up to God. I'll let the doctor know our decision, son.
7: I'm really praying for Dr. Thomas, Dad. He doesn't know the Lord.
9: Daniel prayed for so many people. He led our daughter Amy to Christ shortly after he was saved, and then she helped Sarah, our youngest daughter, to come to salvation. He was often sick from the medication, but his discouragement was short-lived. Although he could no longer go to school, his teacher didn't forget about him.
7: Mom! Mrs. Olson called. She wants me to give my cowboy presentation to the class again this year.
9: Well, that's wonderful, Daniel.
7: This time, I have a Christian cowboy song, and I can do my rope trick and everything.
9: Don't overdo it, son.
7: I won't. Mom, I've been reading about this missionary from Canada. He had heart disease, too, and diabetes. But God kept him going almost 50 years on the mission field.
9: God can do anything, Daniel.
7: He can even use me, can't he, Mom? I could be a volunteer. I want to help out at the Christian radio station.
9: Yes, I guess you could.
7: They help me a lot. Sometimes, when I can't go sleep at night,
9: mm-hmm.
7: I listen to all kinds of programs. Last night, I heard a great story on the Unshackle program.
9: Why don't you call the radio station? See if they could use some help.
7: Okay, Mom. I'd like to give something back to them, if I can.
5: The more Danny's physical condition deteriorated, the more he seemed to grow spiritually. Still, his condition grew worse, so the doctor began seeing him every 2 months. In May 1994, Daniel had congestive heart failure and was in the hospital again.
4: Mrs. Radke, Daniel needs rehydration. He also has an electrolyte imbalance we're trying to correct. But my real concern is his respiration. I tried a different drug to see if it would help, but his heart rate skyrocketed.
9: How is he, Dr. Thomas?
4: Oh,

0: discussed this with Danny, and he decided he didn't want to be resuscitated if his heart failed. He was put on a rehydration drink that he would take every day for the rest of his life, and he came home. Not wanting to waste the precious time he had, Danny joined a discipleship course at the Christian radio station where he was a volunteer.
1: Why didn't Christ come down from the cross? This is God the Son. He had the power. I would have. Why didn't he?
2: Because he went there to die for us. If he had come down, our sins would not be forgiven.
1: Ah, well, what does the Bible say about sin?
2: We all sin, and the wages of sin is death. So Jesus paid the penalty for all of us.
1: Does that mean everybody will go to heaven?
2: No, you have to be born again. You have to believe that Jesus was a substitute for you. Believe on the Lord Jesus Christ, and thou shalt be saved, and thy house.
1: That's right. Jesus said in John chapter 5, verse 24, "Verily, verily, I say unto you, he that heareth my word and believeth on him that sent me hath everlasting life, and shall not come into condemnation, but is passed from death unto life."
0: Hello?
3: Hello, Mr. Radke?
0: Yes.
3: Sir, I'm Russ Turner, Danny's teacher for the discipleship course at WVCY. He's very mature for his age.
0: Praise God. We're constantly amazed by him.
3: Well, typically, my students range from 16 to 60. The questions they ask are about the same from one class to another, but Danny's questions go much deeper. He can answer most of their questions.
0: That's our Danny.
3: I can tell he reads the Bible a lot. He has a real zeal for God.
0: Yes, he does, and a real heart for the lost.
3: You know, I've been looking for a counselor who can relate well to young children for the family rallies. You know, I think Danny would be perfect. Do you think he'd be willing to go through more training?
0: Oh, I think he'd love that.
4: So Daniel trained to be a counselor to children. He'd always loved children. He worked in the nursery, loved to babysit, which was not too strenuous for him.
0: In 1995, Danny began singing solo in the Sunday evening church service. During the next year, he sang six times, songs like "What a Friend We Have in Jesus" and "It Is Well with My Soul." But he was increasingly in pain and vomited daily. The week of his 14th birthday in December 1996, his heart began to beat in a weird, irregular way, so Dr. Thomas put him in the hospital again.
2: I gave Dr. Thomas a tract, Mom. I hope he reads it.
4: I'm sure he will, Daniel.
2: I want so much for him to receive the Lord as his Savior.
4: You've done your part. The rest is up to God, Daniel.
2: But what if I haven't done enough? I don't know how much time I have left.
4: No one knows how much time we have, honey.
2: Well, I never thought I'd be here this long. Next week's January.
4: Maybe you can come home soon.
2: Mom, You have to listen to this tape.
4: Oh?
2: It's about a girl that had cancer, and she ends up dying.
4: Oh.
2: And she wasn't afraid of dying. She really trusted God.
4: We all need to trust God like that and be ready, because none of us knows when our time will come.
2: Mom, when people come to visit me, why did they say I'm such a blessing? I'm such a sinner.
4: God has used you in a lot of people's lives, Daniel.
2: But I've disobeyed you and Dad.
4: No.
2: I mean, sometimes I don't want to read my Bible or pray. I've hurt God a lot.
4: He knows your heart, Daniel. All you have to do is ask him to forgive you.
2: I have. But will you forgive me too, Mom?
4: Of course, honey. Will you forgive me for the times I've hurt you? We cried and prayed together, and I asked him to talk about those things with his father when he visited that night. They watched a movie together, and just as Jim was getting ready to leave, Daniel began confessing his faults.
0: Danny.
2: Dad, please, just listen. Sometimes when I was going to sing at church, and you would tell me to make sure I was praying about the song and that God would use me,
0: yes.
2: Well, I didn't always do that either. I'm rebellious at times. Sometimes I don't want to do what you tell me.

0: I get angry at you, and then I treat you wrong because of the sin in my heart.
1: Danny, please.
0: Dad, please, let me finish. When you and Mom volunteered to be leaders for the teen group at the church, I really didn't want you to be there. I enjoyed going there on my own. Dad, I need to say I'm sorry. Will you please forgive me?
1: Daddy, son, I forgive you. Daddy sins all too often. You know that. I love you, son.
2: We prayed that he'd be stable enough to come home, but he began swelling, retaining fluids. The next Friday evening, we watched an old cowboy movie together, and I went home, planning to be back the next day to eat pizza and watch a football game together. At 5 in the morning, the phone woke us up.
3: Hello?
4: Mom, can you please come now?
3: Danny?
4: My feet have been so cold all night. Oh. I didn't sleep hardly at all.
3: Why didn't you call sooner, honey?
4: I waited till 5 so you could get some sleep, but I couldn't wait any longer. Mom?
3: I'll be right there, Daniel. I went to the hospital and rubbed his cold feet till he fell asleep. Then I stayed beside him praying until he awoke again at 8. After he'd had breakfast, I went home to make pizza for him and his father. Jim was getting ready to return to the hospital when they called and asked us to get there immediately.
5: I'm so sorry, Mr. Radke. Daniel's gone.
3: Oh, he's dead,
0: baby. Daniel.
5: He merely fell asleep. He didn't have any of the complications that many patients have in their final moments.
1: Oh, God.
5: 1 minute he was standing up and said he felt tired. He lay on his bed and in a matter of minutes he just fell asleep.
3: I prayed he would have no pain.
1: He's with Jesus, Julie.
3: Yes, dear.
1: Our little boy is at home.
3: Yes.
2: When Danny died, the local newspaper ran an article about his faith in God. At his funeral, one person after another gave glory to God for the faithfulness of his 14-year-old servant, Danny. Our son would have been overjoyed to know that when the invitation was given at his funeral, the boy he once babysat raised his hand for salvation. In John chapter 11, verses 25 and 26, Jesus said, "I am the resurrection and the life. He that believes in me, though he were dead, yet shall he live. And whosoever lives and believes in me shall never die. Believest thou this?"
6: What about you, listening friend? If you were to die tonight, do you know for sure that you would go to heaven? According to the Bible, salvation is not by works of righteousness which we have done, but according to His mercy He saved us, by the washing of regeneration and renewing of the Holy Ghost.
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1: We all know that every time a boy or girl listens to one of our programs, he gets some impression of the Christian life and the character of the people involved. 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We also try to present Christians as people, something which they are. The faults of a Christian don't have to be glossed over. He's human too. So we try to present to you a story that, from your point of view, is a factual photograph of a way of life. Let's all be honest before God so that truth can survive.
0: Don't miss
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3: With SRN News, I'm Keith Peters in Washington. Fly Dubai has temporarily halted all flights to and from Israel. Blake Sifton reports the airline made the announcement after a pilot was stabbed in the cockpit of a Tel Aviv-bound plane, allegedly by a co-pilot accused of trying to crash the Boeing 737.
4: We also heard from a spokesperson for the Prime Minister's office. They said that Israel will ramp up, in their words, security both on Israeli carriers as well as on non-Israeli airlines, and that they will increase checks on the pilots who fly planes to Israel.
3: The injured captain was able to let passengers into the cockpit, who subdued the attacker and helped him land the plane. In his native India, Prime Minister Narendra Modi called him a hero. The suspension of flights will remain in place while the investigation into the incident continues. A San Antonio area man accused of plotting an attack on the state capitol is now in federal custody. That's according to Governor Greg Abbott.
5: The Texas Department of Public Safety worked with federal officials to make sure that federal charges were going to be brought against him.
3: The arrest report shows that Benny Caldera Jr. was taken into custody at his home in Converse. It was one of his friends who called the cops after hearing the 40-year-old was going to Austin. He was allegedly angry at the American-Israeli Public Affairs Committee and reportedly said that these people have to be exterminated. President Trump says Iran now faces a choice: accept a fair deal or cease to exist. Today, Trump told reporters more oil is flowing out of the Strait of Hormuz since even before the start of the war with the U.S. The U.S. Navy is in full control of the waterway. Trump added that Iran's economy is a wreck and they have no military. This is SRN News.
6: Foundations of Freedom, a look at America's founding principles and the leaders who shaped our nation.
7: Ronald Reagan understood that freedom sometimes requires more than quiet diplomacy. It requires moral clarity. On June 12, 1987, standing before the Brandenburg Gate in a divided Berlin, Reagan issued a direct challenge to Soviet leader Mikhail Gorbachev. "Mr. Gorbachev, tear down this wall." The Berlin Wall was more than concrete and barbed wire. It represented a system that restricted movement, divided families, and denied millions the freedoms Americans often took for granted. Reagan refused to treat that division as permanent. He understood that free nations must be willing to identify the difference between liberty and oppression and have the courage to say so. 2 years later, the Berlin Wall fell. Freedom survives when people refuse to accept tyranny as inevitable. So when freedom is challenged today, will we have the courage to defend it with the same moral clarity?
3: Here's the Wall Street Business Report.
8: Lyft is agreeing to pay $272.5 million in a California driver misclassification lawsuit.
9: It's the largest wage and hour settlement in state history. It settles a lawsuit claiming Lyft misclassified drivers as independent contractors. Drivers say that made them lose wage and workplace protections required under state law. 87% of the total settlement will go directly to drivers. The cities of San Francisco, San Diego, and Los Angeles were part of the case, which originated in Alameda County. California voters voters approved Prop 22 in 2020. It created a separate classification framework for app-based drivers who meet specified criteria. I'm Daniel Martindale.
8: Meta just paid North Carolina more than $45 million after states accused the tech giant of hooking kids on social media. Meta must now automatically lock teen accounts to a two-hour daily limit. On Wall Street at the close, the Dow was up 21 points. For the Wall Street Business Report, I'm Bob Agnew.
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10: God's promise for today is found in Genesis 28, verse 15. And behold, I am with thee, and will keep thee in all places whither thou goest, and will bring thee again into this land. For I will not leave thee until I have done that which I have spoken to thee of. God's promise from the Word of God, Genesis 28, verse 15.
11: Here's your weather forecast on VCY America. Showers and thunderstorms will be found along a frontal boundary tonight from western New York across southeast Michigan, northwest Indiana and Illinois, through Missouri, western Arkansas, eastern Oklahoma, and down into Texas. The best chances for heavy rainfall will be across southeast Oklahoma and to much of the eastern half of Texas as we head into the evening hours. There, a level 3 out of 4 risk for flash flooding is in place. We'll keep a risk for flash flooding across parts of Texas and into the Gulf Coast as we go through the weekend, as we watch a low pressure center develop in the northern Gulf and move onshore during the day on Saturday into Sunday. Could have some really heavy rainfall amounts along the Gulf Coast as we go through the next 5 to 7 days, perhaps over 10 inches in some areas. But as we head into the weekend, it looks like that frontal boundary will move off to the east, and we'll have scattered to numerous showers and thunderstorms across the southeast as we head through the weekend. The upper Midwest will be under the influence of cool Canadian high pressure. Meanwhile, an area of high pressure will also be building across parts of the desert southwest, and it looks like we'll have another round of nasty heat with extreme heat watches already in effect for much of Southern California, as highs early into next week could be in the 90s and 100s across the Los Angeles area. That's the forecast. I'm meteorologist Matthew Harding for VCY America, Christian Information Radio.
12: 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Family was clearly the number one personal value chosen by 49% of adults as one of their top three most important attributes. 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Today, the definition of family has been continually challenged. 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
17: This is the Phyllis Schlafly Report, a daily broadcast from Phyllis Schlafly Eagles. And we're upholding the legacy of Phyllis Schlafly, a constitutional attorney and articulate voice for traditional values for more than 70 years. 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
18: As families head back to school this fall, there's a growing story behind the back-to-school ritual that educational elites don't want to talk about. Empty classrooms, shuttered buildings, and a public school enrollment collapse that is accelerating in Democrat-controlled states. Well, in California, 79 public schools closed in 2025, with another 73 closing so far this year. In Illinois, 72 public schools have shuttered in the past 5 years. Among Illinois districts with at least 1,000 students, 345 out of 397 saw enrollment declines between 2019 and 2025. That's a total loss of more than 136,000 students in 6 years. All on the watch of Governor J.B. Pritzker, who is eyeing a presidential run. Well, Democrat-run New York, California, and Illinois together account for 44% of the total decline in public school enrollment nationwide since 2019. On the other hand, 9 of the 10 states that saw enrollment increases or held steady are conservative states, Idaho, Alabama, Texas, and Florida among them. As parents vote with their feet, the map shift is not subtle. Part of what's driving families out the door is the lack of teaching they find in the classroom. As we've reported before, screen time has replaced actual teaching in far too many schools. 88% of public schools are still providing a computer to every student. CNN recently reported on a middle school social studies teacher who didn't teach a single lesson the entire year, just computer-based exercises from bell to bell. Well, it's little wonder that chronic absenteeism runs at 14% in fifth grade and climbs all the way to 32% by 12th grade. When school offers little more than a screen, many students stop showing up entirely. Well, the good news is that alternatives are growing where policy allows them to. Texas launched its Educational Freedom Account program this month, offering $10,500 per student annually for private school and $2,000 for homeschooling. More than 274,000 students applied. Well, the demand for alternative schooling and programs is very real. Parents know what their children need, and the system is failing to provide it. Empty classrooms and closing schools in blue states aren't a mystery. They're a judgment call from parents. Stay informed and engaged with us on all things education at phyllisschlafly.com. 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Join us again for the Phyllis Schlafly Report.
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22: A 19-year-old trainee hairstylist in the United Kingdom became pregnant. Her manager reportedly told her that she needed to have an abortion because she was too young. When the young woman chose life, She was discriminated against. She was denied time for an ultrasound, faced problems related to pregnancy appointments, and ultimately lost her apprenticeship shortly after asking to return from maternity leave. An employment tribunal found her pregnancy was the reason that she was fired. The salon was ordered to pay her nearly £40,000. Think of all of the women who don't have the courage to refuse an abortion. How many babies have been killed because the law permitted it? No woman should ever feel that she is being forced to have an abortion.
0: There's never been a greater need for pro-life education than right now. Join our Life Defenders team today. 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
1: This is Frank Gaffney with the Secure Freedom Minute. Amidst growing evidence the threat of Sharia supremacism is metastasizing, our BanSharia.com coalition will lay out how that peril is manifesting and how to counter it. During an X Spaces event at 3 p.m. Eastern Time today, leaders in this fight will discuss the inroads being made in America by the Muslim Brotherhood with its pre-kinetic civilization jihad and an uptick in actions by those waging the violent kind. For example, yesterday, California Governor Gavin Newsom submitted to Muslim demands to make two Islamic holidays state ones, and several narrowly averted terrorist attacks are reminders that preventative action on a systemic, not symptomatic basis is required. The next few weeks afford a critical window in which to educate the American people about these dangers and elicit a mandate to address them. Follow me at Frank Gaffney on X to join our conversation this afternoon. This is Frank Gaffney.
2: Did you know that the modern nation of Israel serves as a miracle of God? Hello, I'm Sam Rohr with another Stand in the Gap Minute. For 1900 years, the Jewish people lived without a nation, yet on May 14, 1948, Israel was declared an independent country in its own land. Despite immediate attacks from surrounding armies, Israel's outlasted its opponents, now marking over 70 years in its divine homeland. This miracle has many implications for our lives today. First, many of the Bible's prophecies refer to Israel living in its own land, indicating their fulfillment is near. Second, God continues to faithfully keep his promises. 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Just as God's fulfilled his promise to Israel, he'll fulfill his promises in your life today. Our God is faithful and true. 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
24: You know, I believe it is important for Christians to understand the liberal mind. That is why I've written a booklet on a biblical view on the liberal mind. Once you examine the assumptions of liberals and leftists, you can see how their views are very different from a biblical perspective. If you do not have a proper view of truth in the world, you will probably find yourself dissatisfied with life. That is the conclusion of Michael McKenna at the Washington Times. He reminds us that academics have found that Americans who identify as political liberal are less happy. He says the quantity and durability of that data is not really in question. There's a reason for this. He says it appears, and stop me if any of this sounds familiar, that happiness is at least partially about how connected a person is to other humans, particularly through the mechanisms of family, faith, and community. Research by the Institute for Family Studies and the Wheatley Institution found that happiness is directly related to greater family satisfaction and higher levels of religious attendance. Another study concluded that liberals have become less happy over the last few decades. Now, you may be thinking, well, that is sad for liberals, but what difference does it make? Well, Michael McKenna connects the dots. He has found that personal attitudes and beliefs tend to bleed into the body politic and ultimately find their way into government policies that affect us all. I think that explains why liberals, and especially leftists, have been in the process of deconstructing so much of American society. We've seen such revolutionary fervor before in places like France in 1789 and Russia in 1917. That is why we should pay attention to liberal dissatisfaction in society. I'm Kirby Anderson, and that's my point of view.
25: Go deeper on topics like you just heard by visiting pointofview.net. That's pointofview.net.

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3: 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Both of these individuals are actually becoming household names. The first one is
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Let the music speak to you as you reflect on God's goodness and His presence with us now as always. 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

Our sacred stylings must end for now. But we hope they have been a blessing to you. May God's peace go with you during the evening ahead and throughout the day to come. And we invite you to be with us again as once more we bring you Sacred Stylings.

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1: The only reason that you're not saved is not because you're not good enough, because God knows that. 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In fact, He's never saved a good person yet. 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
2: Well, Scripture is clear that Jesus Christ alone is the way, the truth, and the life, and that no one comes to the Father but by Him. It's also clear that there's no name under heaven apart from His that one must be saved. It is through Jesus Christ that we have salvation. And we've seen that in the book of Hebrews. We've seen it through Jesus Christ, the only way. And yet, we see in our world Satan working very effectively to deceive people to think that they're following Jesus when they're actually doing works, when they're actually following maybe a Jesus that's not the Jesus of the Scriptures. And so we see that. We see that Satan's desire is to twist God's word, to defame it, to cause people to not truly believe in Jesus through maybe a false gospel or a gospel of works, all under the name of Jesus, where people think, hey, they're following the Lord. But Jesus is the only way, and we've seen that. And today we're going to see the author of Hebrews relay his final argument that Christ is superior, that He mediates a superior covenant, which brings forth a once-for-all sacrifice for sins. There's no other sacrifice ever needed again. It is once for all. It's been completed. Now, we've been looking at the book of Hebrews, and in the beginning, we saw that God brought forth superior revelation through Jesus, that all the bits and pieces and parts were all pointing to Him. He has now spoken through His Son. We saw in chapters 1 and 2 that Christ is superior to the messengers of the old covenant, the angels, in that, first of all, He is God, and He made the angels. And secondly, that He took on human flesh and died for our sins. By His grace, He partook of death for us. We saw in chapter 3 that Jesus is superior to Moses, the apostle of the old covenant, that Christ was the creator and Moses was a part of the house. Jesus created the house. He was the builder. And within this, we've seen some warnings to a group of those who would hang out with the Hebrew believers, who would name the name of Christ, who have tasted the reality of true salvation by seeing it in others and by God's powerful word, but yet have not come to faith. The warnings for them not to harden their hearts. The warnings for them not to reject so great a salvation. The warnings to not drift away. And they were tempted. You see, the Hebrews were beginning to suffer for their faith. And that meant that those who had a fake faith were starting to suffer too. And it was time for them to get out from under that. And the way to do it would be go back to Judaism. And yet the Lord is warning them, and he's warning those who listen, that Jesus is the only way. And we saw also in that that Jesus is a superior high priest. He is a great high priest according to the order of Melchizedek, not according to the Levitical order, the temporal. He is an eternal high priest forever, having given his once-for-all sacrifice for us. And in that, the author was trying to talk about Melchizedek, and he had to stop because the Hebrews were dull of hearing. They needed to grow up, in a sense, to get back into the meat of the word, stop hanging out in the baby stuff. They needed to mature. And yet, if they weren't willing to mature, then maybe something was drastically wrong. Maybe they hadn't truly come to faith, and they're on their way to destruction, and therefore the warning. But the author was convinced of better things for true believers concerning salvation, better things for those Hebrews who were in need of endurance. We saw in chapters 7, 8, and 9 that since Jesus is a superior high priest, he mediates a superior covenant, a covenant that was brought about by his superior once-for-all sacrifice for sins, which brought about eternal redemption. And now at this point in chapter 10, the author closes his argument with the superiority of Jesus and his new covenant by summing up the relationship between the old covenant shadow and the new covenant reality, Jesus Christ. And much of what we'll hear today we have already covered. However, as we have seen, Hebrews is a difficult book, and the main point does bear repeating. This is why I believe the author is going to share again in a final closing argument, in a sense, why Christ is superior and why you better not turn away from so great a salvation. So then, from shadow to reality, we will see again that Jesus is the only way. Turn to Hebrews chapter 10. I'm going to start in verse 1. I'm going to read through a whole portion, then we'll come back and look at it. For the law, since it has only a shadow of the good things to come and not the very form of things, can never, by the same sacrifices year by year, which they are offered continually, make perfect those who draw near. Otherwise, would they have not ceased to be offered, because the worshippers, having once been cleansed, would no longer have had a consciousness of sins? But in those sacrifices, there is a reminder of sins year by year. For it is impossible for the blood of bull and goats to take away sins. Therefore, when he comes into the world, he says, sacrifice and offering thou hast not desired, but a body thou hast prepared for me. In whole burnt offerings and sacrifices for sin thou hast taken no pleasure. Then I said, behold, I have come. In the roll of the book it is written of me to do thy will, O God. And after saying above, sacrifices and offerings and whole burnt offerings and sacrifices for sin thou hast not desired, nor hast thou taken pleasure in them which are offered according to the law. Then he said, behold, I have come to do thy will. He takes away the first in order to establish the second. By this will we have been sanctified through the offering of the body of Jesus Christ once for all. And every priest stands ministering daily and offering time after time the same sacrifices, which can never take away sins. But he, having offered one sacrifice for sins for all time, sat down at the right hand of God, waiting from that time onward until his enemies be made a footstool for his feet. For by one offering he has perfected for all time those who are sanctified. And the Holy Spirit also bears witness to us, for after saying, this is the covenant I will make with them after those days, says the Lord. I will put my laws upon their heart, and on their mind I will write them. He then says, in their sins and their lawless deeds, I will remember no more. Now where there is forgiveness of these things, there is no longer any offering for sin. Today, we're going to see in this summary, in this argument here, that the old covenant shadow reveals a need for Christ. And we're going to see that the inferior shadow was replaced by the superior reality in Christ. And we're going to see the results of that superior sacrifice, eternal life and access to God. So now notice the author concludes his argument first with the imperfect, continual sacrifice of the old covenant shadow revealed a need for Christ's perfect one-time sacrifice. Verse 1, for the law, since it is only a shadow of the good things to come and not the very form of things, can never, by the same sacrifices year by year, which they offer continually, make perfect those who draw near. Did you notice our passage begins with the word for here? Begins with the word for. And that signifies this portion is an explanation of what he has been previously saying. And what has he previously spoken of? Well, we just saw in chapter 9 that Jesus Christ fulfilled the shadow of the old covenant system by offering himself as a sacrifice, dying for our sins, bringing forgiveness through his blood, and that the Lord did not enter the shadow, the earthly temple, when he died, but entered the reality, the heavenly one itself, to appear in the presence of God for us, based on his once-for-all perfect sacrifice, securing our salvation, having bore our sins, so that we would not enter into judgment, for it's appointed man wants to die and then the judgment, but salvation and glory as we eagerly await for his coming for us. For, and he's going to explain, then he's going to explain how our great salvation came about, not through the shadows of the old covenant and law, but through the reality of Jesus Christ, who mediates a better covenant based on his sacrificial death. That's what's coming in here. For, chapter 10, verse 1, the law, since it is only the shadow of the good things to come and never not the very form of things, can never, by the same sacrifices year by year, which they offer continually, make perfect those who draw near. Now remember, at this time, Jesus had risen from the dead, he had ascended to the Father, and the temple, when he died, the veil was torn. They should have understood, and those who knew the Lord should have understood. But they kept continuing, those who did not believe, those who crucified him, worshiping in the temple. And the temple system and its offerings continued till 70 AD. So at this time, that system was functioning, and the Lord is telling us through his word and telling them through his word that Christ is the reality of that shadow, and that shadow should thus be no more. You see? And that's what he's saying here. For the law, since it's only a shadow of the good things to come, not the very form of things, can never, by the same sacrifices which they offer, continually make perfect those who draw near. Notice how it's they. It's not the Lord's will, it's they. They're offering it on their own. They're doing their own religious thing. They think they're following the Lord, but they are not. So here, he says it can never, end of verse 1, make perfect those who draw near. Those worshipers could never be complete. The word make perfect, we saw that. Teleo speaks of perfection, completeness, reaching a goal. Indeed, we've seen that perfection used in this context is attaining the goal of salvation, forgiveness of sins, and access to God. You can never get that through the old covenant law, the shadow. Could never do it. Could never bring perfection. We saw that in the last few chapters. The law, including its ordinances and sacrificial system, never brought anyone access to God. It never did. And why? Well, first and foremost, as we've clearly seen, it was, middle of verse 1, a shadow. A shadow, and that's the literal Greek word for a shadow. It is not the reality. It is a shadow. God says in his word, it is and was a shadow. It's not the reality. It's the shadow of the good things to come and not the very form of things. Not the very form of things. The law is a shadow of the good things in the context that would come through Christ and salvation. It was a shadow of the good things. Remember Paul said, or the writer said, I'm certain of these good things to come concerning salvation. Better things, right? This was a shadow. And he says, not the very form. The term form here is the Greek word icon. It speaks of an exact representation. He's saying here, and I'll translate it, I translate it this way. For the law, having a shadow of the good things about to be, not the exact representation of these things, by the same sacrifices year after year, which they offer continually, never had the dunamis or power to perfect those who draw near. It never had the power to do it. And as we're going to see, the only thing it did do was point to the need for a Savior, point to the true need for a once-for-all sacrifice. And look at verse 2. Otherwise, would they not have, it's a question, it's a rhetorical question. would they not have ceased to be offered because the worshipers, once having cleansed, would no longer have conscience of sins? He's saying, hey, if it perfected them, if it brought true salvation and cleansing, why would you repeat it? But notice verse 3, but in those sacrifices, there is a reminder of sins year by year, a reminder. You see, this was a school teacher to bring the Jews to Christ. It was they were chosen as God's people, and they became prideful. And the law needed to reveal their sin that they would truly believe in Jesus ultimately, you see? And so here, the old covenant shadow sacrifices, by virtue of their repetition, revealed they did not cleanse of sin, but were a reminder of sins. The very repetition. This is the point that he's been drilling home in the last few chapters, that the old covenant is inadequate. It is not able to bring perfection. The old covenant God gave to Israel through his law was simply an effective shadow pointing to the reality which would come and would be accomplished through the death and sacrifice of Jesus Christ on the cross. So why would you go back to the shadows when you have the reality? Why would you do that? And again, remember who he's talking to. There are true believers being persecuted in need of endurance, and they're being tempted to maybe relieve that persecution from the Jews to maybe kind of go and do a little bit of the old covenant stuff, right? And then there were non-believers who were being tempted to go back to the shadows and not be saved in Jesus, to turn away from him, to apostatize. And so the author made the point throughout that the shadow is not the reality. The reality is in Christ. The shadow never brought perfection. Otherwise, it wouldn't have been repeated. And thus, we begin to see now an implicit contrast in this passage between the shadow, which is repeated, and the fulfillment, which is one time. There's a contrast between that. The repeated one, the shadow, and the one time completed sacrifice of Jesus. And so hammering on this fact that the shadow never brought forgiveness, notice he emphatically points out that it never could take away for sins. Verse 4, for it is impossible. Can something be done if it's impossible? No, it's impossible. It is impossible for the blood of bull and goats to take away sins. Those old covenant sacrifices never took away sins. It's impossible. That can't be any clearer. Can't be any clearer. They couldn't do it. It simply was a reminder because it was repeated all the time. It was a reminder that they were sinful. It revealed sin, and it pointed to the need of a perfect sacrifice. And I've used this illustration before, but let's say, you know, if I look at a picture of my wife, Hillary, I can learn a lot about her by looking at the picture. I can recall her beauty, personality, mentally picture her, can bring back memories. But that's as far as it goes. I can never have a relationship with my wife through a picture. It doesn't work. You can't. She is the reality. The picture is not the form, very form. She is the reality. And how ludicrous and twisted is it for those to be looking at the picture, or interesting, you know, and not focus on the reality. Think about this. Another example. A serviceman's been looking at this picture for 4 years while he's fighting and stuff, and he comes back, and his wife's running up to him to give him a big hug, and he pulls out the picture and goes like this. She's the reality, not the picture. So with that in mind, we see that when you focus on the picture, you destroy your relationship with the reality. When you focus on the shadow, you do not have a relationship with the reality. So then false teachers and outward professors take the shadows and elevate them above the reality. This is why I really don't like

Catholicism mirrors Judaism in that, in essence, it works on a religion based semi on scripture and on Jesus, well, in that context, but it's perverted and twisted. And so are you sympathizing? We'll talk about it even more with a deadly system of works that cannot bring forgiveness. Are you sympathizing with that? It is impossible for the shadows or a ritual or a sacrament to bring forgiveness. They can't take away sins. Only Jesus did in his one-time sacrifice. And it is through faith in him alone that our sins are removed and forgiven. Impossible for the shadow, only the Savior. So notice, we need to understand the shadow rightly. It revealed sin. It revealed sin for Israel in that context. Now, it was God's plan all along that the inferior shadow would be replaced with the superior reality in Christ. Look at verse 5. Therefore, when he comes into the world, he says, sacrifice and offering thou hast not desired, but a body thou hast prepared for me. In whole burnt offerings and sacrifice for sin thou hast taken no pleasure. Then I said, behold, I have come. In the roll of the book it is written of me, to do thy will, O God. And after saying sacrifices and offerings and whole burnt offerings and sacrifice for sin thou hast not desired, nor hast thou taken pleasure in them which are offered according to the law, then he said, behold, I have come to do thy will. He takes away the first in order to establish the second. So in these verses, the first thing we're going to see is the reality that the willing sacrifice of Christ was always God's plan. That was always God's plan. Therefore, because the blood of bull and goats could never take away sin. Now, this is a strong therefore here. It's a strong therefore in Greek. There are different ways, different words, like four different words to translate therefore. Three or four. And basically, this one is a strong one. It means for this reason, or therefore, or for this purpose. So he says, the blood and bulls can never take away sin. For this purpose, when he comes into the world, he says, therefore. Therefore, he says something. And what does he say? Well, notice, first of all, he says here, when he comes to the world, and when did he come into the world? And who is he speaking of here? In context, if you walk through the passage from chapter 9 through here, it is speaking of Christ. It is speaking of Christ. And when did Christ come into the world? Well, for us, over 2,000 years ago, we see in Scripture, in the beginning was the Word, John 1:1. And the Word was with God, and the Word was God. And we see in John 1:14, and the Word became flesh and dwelt among us. We know that Jesus Christ, also he existed in the form of God, Philippians 2:6, did not regard equality with God a thing to be grasped, but emptied himself, taking on the form of a bondservant. And being made in the likeness of men and being found in the appearance as a man, he humbled himself by becoming obedient to the point of death, even death on a cross. Hebrews 2:9 reveals that Jesus, who has been made for a little while lower than angels, he took on human flesh. God the Son became a baby and grew up. But yet he didn't become a new person. Jesus Christ is the same yesterday, today, and yes, forever. Hebrews 13:8. But in Galatians chapter 4, verse 4, we see in the fullness of time, God sent forth his Son, born of a woman under the law. God sent forth his Son, and he took on human flesh. For God so loved the world that he sent his only begotten Son, that whosoever believes in him shall not perish but have everlasting life. Therefore, for this reason, when Christ comes into the world, he says something. He says something. And now what's interesting, we're going to have an insight. We get to listen in to an incredible conversation that the Father had with the Son right before the incarnation. How incredible is this? An incredible conversation between the two, between two persons of the Trinity. One God, three persons, Father, Son, and Holy Spirit. And later on, we're going to see the Spirit witness also at the end. And so here, he says here, sacrifice and offering thou hast not desired. That is the Son speaking to the Father. But a body thou hast prepared for me. And he's quoting the Word of God, as we'll say. In whole burnt offerings and sacrifice of sin thou hast taken no pleasure. Taking no pleasure. God never cared about the rivers of animal blood flowing from the temple. He was never interested or desired those sacrifices. They did not please him.

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1: If you wanted to grow your own vegetables, you'd buy some seeds. Now, would you pamper those seeds, setting them in a special place in your home? No, growth only comes through a difficult and dirty process. Those seeds have to be buried in the dirt, where it's dark and lonely. That's where their hard outer shell is broken, so life can come forth. Jesus used this idea to make a point. He said, unless a grain of wheat falls into the ground and dies, it remains alone. But if it dies, it produces much fruit. Jesus was talking about his own death and resurrection. We're called to follow his example. When we're willing to die to our own interests, desires, and plans, God's life will be released through us. Are you allowing God to live through you? Or are you more like that hard, unbroken seed, unwilling to die? Remember, in God's economy, death brings life. With Seeking Him, I'm Nancy DeMoss Wagmuth.

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8: 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Is there some principle? Yes, there is. It is the faithfulness of God. And not only has He promised it to His people in the Old Testament and in the New Testament, He's promised to be faithful to every single one of us because He is, by nature, a faithful God.
9: 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Learn to see your circumstances through the lens of Scripture in part one of Encouragement for Every Season of Life.
8: Just as we have changing seasons in nature, we have changing seasons in our own life. And if you'll think about it, we have spring and summer and fall and winter, and all of them have different characteristics. We don't have one long continuous spring or one continuous summer, but changing seasons in our life and changing seasons in nature. And oftentimes we forget the fact that we have those seasons in our own life. Naturally, when it comes to time, we have infancy and childhood and youthfulness and young adulthood and median adulthood and the latter years of our life. And so it is also when it comes to the circumstances of our life, we have seasons in our life. We have seasons, for example, of productivity, when we feel like that we're getting ahead in life and accomplishing and achieving. And then there are those seasons when we feel like we're just standing still and things not getting anywhere, or it could be that we feel like we're going backwards or we're losing. There are those seasons in our life when we are feeling happy and contented and everything is sort of going our way. Then there are those seasons that are not so happy and not so contenting. In fact, they are very discontenting and oftentimes full of frustration. And the question for us is this: is there some principle or is there some truth in the Word of God that will encourage you and me in those difficult, trying times when the seasons of our life seem to be in the negative case? Is there some scripture, some principle in the Word of God that works through every single season of life? Or do we have to fumble through the Bible and find one truth for this season, one truth for that season, another principle this season, another principle that season? Or is there one single principle? Somebody says no, because when I think about all the different seasons of life that I go through or have been through in life, surely there isn't one single principle in the Bible that'll take care of all of those. And I am here to tell you today, yes, there is. There is one single principle that will see you through, sustain you, and encourage you in every single changing season of life, no matter what. And that's what I want to talk about in this message. Encouragement for every season of life, whether it is seasons of time or whether it is seasons of circumstances, we're all going through them. And the question is there a principle? Yes, there is. And I want you to turn, if you will, to the book of Lamentations. That's Isaiah, Jeremiah, Lamentations, Ezekiel.